0: Deborah Becker from member station WBUR has more on what's next.
1: The district attorney has to decide if there will be another trial and whether it'll be on the same charges. Plymouth County District Attorney Tim Cruz says he hasn't decided yet, said no announcement is going to happen today. But he did say his office is charged with seeking justice for the three children that Lindsay Clancy admitted that she killed in 2023.
0: Deborah Becker reporting. Judge Sullivan set a hearing for September 29th, and Clancy went back to a mental health facility that she's been in for the past 3 years. A new watchdog report concludes that former Labor Secretary Lori Chavez Dreamer oversaw a, quote, toxic, intimidating, and humiliating work environment and engaged in numerous violations of department policy. The report from the department's Office of Inspector General includes allegations that she engaged in an inappropriate relationship with a member of her security detail. It also says she violated policy by combining personal and official travel, drinking alcohol during working hours while mocking those who abstained, directing staff to perform personal tasks for her, and failing to report gifts through appropriate channels. The Supreme Court handed a win to Republicans today, ruling that political parties and party committees can buy campaign ads at the same discounted rates as candidates. NPR's Maham Javed has more.
2: The justices cleared the way for parties and party committees to pay lower candidate-level ad rates. The court wrote the discount is necessary to, quote, reach the electorate in the critical weeks leading up to the midterms. It's a fight that began in March when the Federal Communications Commission expanded who could receive the lowest rates. Those previously only went to candidates. Some Democrats, including Georgia Senator John Ossoff, challenged the new policy. While a lower court agreed with the Democrats, the Supreme Court overturned that ruling. This is a win for the Republican Party, which holds far more money in its party committees than in individual candidate accounts. Maham Javed, NPR News.
0: The job market rebounded last month as employers added 162,000 jobs in August, higher than economists were expecting. The Labor Department says the unemployment rate is unchanged at 4.1%. 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An ICE officer has been ordered released from federal custody after pleading not guilty to lying to investigators about the shooting of a Venezuelan man during the immigration crackdown in Minnesota last winter. The federal indictment unsealed today accuses Christian Castro of falsely telling investigators that he was attacked with a broom and a shovel before opening fire, injuring Julio Cesar Sosa Salis in January. Castro was shackled at his wrists, waist, and feet during a brief hearing in Texas's federal court after he turned himself in last night. Bond was set at $75,000. Major storms caused $1 billion worth of damage in Hawaii this spring. Now the island state is contending with a series of hurricanes. Hawaii Public Radio's Savannah Harriman-Pote has more.
3: Hawaii was still recovering from back-to-back spring storms when Hurricane Lala sideswiped the state in August. Emergency officials are working to tally the losses from Lala. So far, they've assessed more than $83 million in damage. Now, Hurricane Lowell is expected to bring more rain to the islands early next week. Climate scientist Adam Smith tracks major weather events, which are occurring more frequently.
4: Back in the 1980s, the United States would go roughly 3 months between billion-dollar disasters. In the last decade, it's closer to every 3 weeks.
3: He says with climate change, more states may have multiple billion-dollar disasters in 1 year, making it harder to recover. For NPR News, I'm Savannah Harriman-Pote.
0: And I'm Janine Herbst, NPR News in Washington.
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6: Happy Friday! I'm KCRW DJ Francesca Harding. My fellow DJs will have the tunes for you all weekend long from noon until late night, and me too. 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
7: This is All Things Considered from NPR News. I'm Elsa Chang in Culver City, California.
8: And I'm Scott Detrow in Washington. The U.S. job market rebounded last month after a disappointing July. A report out today shows employers added 162,000 jobs in August, and the unemployment rate held steady at a low 4.1%. So the job market looks stable at a time when we know inflation remains high. And that could impact the Federal Reserve's calculation as it makes a decision on interest rates later this month. NPR's Scott Horsley joins me now. Hi, Scott.
9: Hi, Scott.
8: Hiring was stronger in August than forecasters expected. Any sense what's going on?
9: Some of this really is a rebound after a very weak jobs report in July when both restaurants and public schools cut jobs. A lot of those losses were reversed in August. We also saw job gains in other sectors last month, including construction, manufacturing, and healthcare. There aren't a whole lot of jobs being added in those areas, but there also are not a whole lot of layoffs. Laura Ulrich, who's an economist at the job search company Indeed, says the labor market's kind of in a holding pattern.
10: If you already have a job, today's report overall is very positive, right? But if you're looking for work, I think this still remains quite a frustrating time because there's not a lot of churn going on. So it's still a difficult time to get a job.
9: One positive sign is that we did see more people coming off the sidelines in August and joining the workforce. Many of those newcomers did find work, so the unemployment rate remains very low.
8: I'm wondering, with that low unemployment rate, are employers having to pay more to attract workers?
9: A little bit more. Wages are going up, but not as fast as they had been, and that's another sign the job market's kind of stuck in neutral. Average wages in August were up 3.1% from a year ago. That's a smaller annual increase than the previous month. And Ulrich says lately workers' wages have not been keeping up with the rising cost of living.
10: This is why people hate inflation so much, right? They see when they go to the grocery store or fill up the tank or managing their monthly budgets that inflation is a tough tax on families.
9: Just today, the price of diesel fuel hit an all-time high, $5.85 a gallon. And of course, that has the potential to drive up prices for everything that moves by truck or train.
8: All right, so 160,000 new jobs. Who got them? Where'd they go?
9: 162,000. And here's an interesting detail. Almost all of those new jobs, nearly 98%, went to women.
8: Interesting.
9: Now, that's partly because the industries that added the most jobs, restaurants, healthcare, public schools, those are all industries dominated by women. But even in, say, manufacturing, which is often thought of as a man's career, more than half the 16,000 jobs added last month went to women. Ulrich says that's partly because factories increasingly need employees with specialized skills, not just strong backs, and women have been developing a lot of those skills.
10: If you talk to community colleges, for example, they will tell you they're having more women enroll in these programs. And so I think you're also seeing some of that women are choosing some of these other sectors that have been more male dominated.
9: Earlier this year, women surpassed men on the jobs tally, which has happened only a few times before. And since then, women have widened that lead.
8: Interesting. Now, how is this jobs report going to affect the Fed's thinking about interest rates?
9: Well, the Fed has to decide in a couple of weeks whether to raise interest rates, and odds of a September rate hike went up after this morning's jobs report, since it looks like the job market is strong enough to weather a rate hike. Of course, a lot's going to depend on what the inflation scorecard says when it comes out next week.
8: That is NPR's Scott Horsley, who does a good job covering the economy for us. Thank you, Scott.
9: Thank you.
7: President Trump has confirmed his two envoys, Jared Kushner and Steve Witkoff, are heading to Moscow and, for the first time, Kyiv, in another effort to bring about peace talks. The last week in and around Ukraine's capital has been one of constant disruption and danger. The sound of air raid sirens were once a nighttime warning. And now they're blaring several times a day, alerting residents to incoming swarms of jet-powered drones from Russia. NPR's Joanna Kakissis reports from Kyiv.
11: Not long after we arrive at Olena Skulovatova's house outside Kyiv, we hear something that's rare in a country where the airspace is closed. It's the sound of a jet. Before this week, Skulovatova assumed it came from a Ukrainian military aircraft protecting the skies. Now she says it could very easily be a Russian jet-powered attack drone.
12: I'm
11: keeping track, she says, and I'm trying to explain to the kids what's going on, not only so they won't be afraid of every sound, but also so they understand. Skulovatova is an author. Her books include stories about children coping with war. More than a week of constant air raid sirens and jet-powered drone attacks have tested her daughters, ages 14, 11, and 9. The 14-year-old, Victoria, spent her first day in school in a shelter. A Russian drone crashed into a nearby university building.
13: We heard the windows break, the light fell there. Like, I got really scared. And it was like so loud, we all understood what was happening.
11: When the teachers gave the students the all clear, she walked outside and saw the damage.
13: The cars that were near the building, they were all covered in this black powder, and I could also smell some really disgusting smell of something burning.
11: She is now attending online classes at home along with her two younger sisters. But the constant air raid sirens mean they have to run into their home's basement shelter several times a day. I ask 11-year-old Valeria how she feels.
14: I'm very stressed, scared, and nervous.
11: The new sound, she says, make her heart race. A few days ago, she and Victoria were playing in the backyard at night when they heard that jet sound. The dark sky turned orange. Victoria says a jet drone had crashed nearby. Her sister panicked.
13: She got really scared the time she cried.
11: Valeria forces a smile.
14: Yes, it was very scary. I just hear that noise. And then my mom said that we should go to the shelter.
11: This family, like most Ukrainians, know that their country does not have enough air defense supplies to intercept Russian missiles, which have also been striking the capital. Russia's new jet-powered drones travel as fast as some missiles. In another Kyiv suburb, Russian drones hit a production site for Coca-Cola. 42-year-old Oksana Semenyuk heard the explosion, the loudest she ever remembers. She says she feels far more vulnerable with jet drones attacking Ukraine. They fly low and there are a lot of them, she says, and we don't know where they will fall. In Russia, Ukrainian drones have been hitting energy and logistic targets all year in an attempt to weaken the Kremlin's ability to wage war. Olena Skulovatova, the writer and mother of three, says she supports this campaign, even if it brings more retaliation from Russia. Russians will at least feel the pain of war, she says, rather than continuing to live their lives while Ukrainians are killed. Joanna Kakissis, NPR News, Kyiv.
8: $5.85 a gallon. On average, that's how much diesel in the U.S. costs now. It is an all-time high. NPR Energy reporter Willa Rubin explains why and what that means for the price of, well, everything.
15: Much of the economy runs on diesel. Trucks, tractors, nearly 90% of school buses. Jaime Brito is the head of Dow Jones Energy, and he does not mince words about why diesel matters.
16: Diesel is the blood of the economy, is the engine in which you move goods, food, agricultural goods from the farm to the supermarket.
15: And when the price of diesel goes up, it hurts. It's gone up by more than $2 a gallon on average over the past year, according to AAA. The last time prices were this high, it was 2022, after Russia's full-scale invasion of Ukraine. And when I asked Brito about what's behind these record-high diesel prices, he asked,
16: "How much time do you have?" I mean, the diesel story, I would title it, you know, everything, everywhere, all at once, no?
15: In other words, it's not one factor driving up the price, it's all of them. Factor one, the Strait of Hormuz. Because of the war in Iran, not much oil is getting through it. Factor two, refineries around the world, like in China, have scaled back their exports so they can meet their own needs. Factor three, jet fuel. The war drove up the price of jet fuel and consequently airfare.
16: What refiners in the U.S. did is they tried to take opportunity of the price incentive to produce more jet fuel.
15: But making more jet fuel meant we got less diesel. Then factor four, the war in Ukraine. Ukraine has been firing at Russian refineries, taking many of them offline. Russia has stopped exporting its remaining diesel. It all adds up to a perfect storm.
16: So it's scary. I mean, the diesel situation is like the entire supply shock was concentrated throughout the supply chain into the diesel market, and this is what we have now.
15: That risks driving up prices for everything. Patrick DeHaan, petroleum analyst at Gas Buddy, says
12: there's going to be a trickle down.
15: A trickle down to the price of food because it's nearly harvest season and lots of farm equipment runs on diesel. And with winter on the horizon, homes in part of the country use heating oil, which is functionally the same as diesel, so potentially more expensive. And frankly, anything that has to be shipped probably needs diesel.
12: If the cost of diesel is elevated, Americans are going to feel it indirectly through whatever they buy, whatever they have delivered, the groceries that they buy, the fruits that they eat, the meats, you know, all of it moves with diesel.
15: Which could mean an expensive few months to come. Willa Rubin, NPR News.

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1: You're listening to 89.9 KCRW. I'm Andrea Gutierrez. Thanks for joining us. Downtown's Pershing Square is getting a new name. The LA City Council voted to rename the park after Biddy Mason, a former enslaved Angelina who became a prominent community leader. In her lifetime, Biddy Mason took her enslaver to court and won her freedom. She became one of the first Black women to own property in LA. Mason used that wealth to become a philanthropist. She opened the first elementary school for Black children in LA, and she was also a founding member of the first AME church, which is the oldest Black-founded church in the city. Pershing Square was named after World War General John Pershing. Some veterans spoke out against the name change, saying that the council was erasing history. California lawmakers have once again failed to pass regulations on flock cameras. It's the fifth year running in which the legislature didn't place regulations on the technology. The bill would have strengthened privacy protections on how license plate data is collected and shared. It would have also stopped law enforcement from misusing flock cameras. The bill cleared the state Senate but failed to pass in the assembly. Coming up on All Things Considered, a new way to spot archaeological fakes, how hurricanes may have influenced lizard evolution, and the health effects of extreme heat. And later this hour, we take a tour of the new Lucas Museum in Exposition Park. That's coming up here on 89.9 KCRW. 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We got clear skies ahead, and it's 76 in Mar Vista, 82 in Leimert Park, 82 in Lincoln Heights, 81 in Burbank, low to mid 60s overnight. 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
2: 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I'm Scott Detrow.
0: And I'm Elsa Chang. Time now for our science news roundup from Shortwave, NPR's science podcast. I'm joined now by Regina Barber and Nate Rott from the show. Hey to both of you.
3: Hey.
4: Hey, Elsa.
0: Hey. Okay, so as usual, you guys have brought us three science stories that caught your attention recently. What's in store for us this week?
3: Hurricane-induced evolution in lizards.
4: A new way to check the authenticity of certain artifacts.
3: Uh-huh. And new research that could link extreme heat to a range of health emergencies beyond heat stroke and dehydration.
0: Whoa. Okay, super relevant right now. But I want to start with these lizards who apparently are evolving because of hurricanes. What?
3: Yes, so this story is set on these two islands in the Caribbean. These islands were walloped by hurricanes Irma and Maria about a decade ago. Mm-hmm. And researchers wanted to understand how these hurricanes might have affected populations of lizards that live there. They're called Silver Key Anoles.
4: And in particular, they wanted to know why the surviving lizards from these hurricanes seem to have shorter fourth toes on their hind feet.
0: Shorter toes on their hind feet. What's up?
4: Well, the researchers think that these shorter toes might have given the lizards a selective advantage during these hurricanes where they endured these incredibly strong winds.
3: Yeah, it's physics. It turns out the shorter toe gives the lizard more leverage to hold onto the branch better than a longer toe. Hmm. And at Princeton University, evolutionary biologists tested this out. They put lizards in front of a fan to simulate tropical storm force winds.
0: Oh my God, poor lizards.
4: Yeah, we asked one of the researchers, Shane Campbell-Staton, if the lizards seem annoyed by this.
5: So they are as annoyed as you would expect from, you know, somebody blowing a bunch of wind in your face. You know, but the trials themselves are actually very short. a net catches them.
4: So the lizards were totally fine. And it turns out that the lizards with the shorter toe were able to cling on for a half a minute longer than ones with longer toes.
3: But what's really cool about this study is that researchers were able to confirm a specific gene that was linked to making these toes shorter, like showing that these hurricane force winds likely shaped the genes of subsequent like generations of these lizards, something they wrote about recently in the journal Current Biology.
0: Wait, so like, why did these scientists even get obsessed in the first place about the toes of these lizards?
4: Well, so by teasing apart all the genes at play here in follow-up research, they're hoping that it'll give geneticists a deeper understanding into how, you know, multiple genes interact with each other and the environment to drive changes in animals. And it could help researchers understand how other animals might be able to adapt to rapid changes in the future.
0: Ah, okay. All right, from lizards to artifacts?
3: Yeah.
0: Let's go.
3: Yeah.
4: Okay, so this study is looking specifically at clay artifacts like pottery, figurines, which, Elsa, if you've ever been to a museum, you know so. They hold a pretty important significance in human history.
3: Yeah. And one of the issues that museums and law enforcement agencies face today is that people will sometimes sell forged or fake clay antiquities.
0: Yeah, like they'll claim a piece of pottery or some figurine is thousands of years old when it's totally not.
3: Yeah, exactly, Elsa. And to be clear, this isn't new.
6: There was fraud of statues already in the Roman period, so it's something that goes back a long time.
4: That's Yoave Vaknin. He's a postdoctoral student at the Scripps Institution of Oceanography and the lead author of this new study, which describes a new way to determine whether something is legit or not.
0: Interesting. Okay, tell us how this works.
4: Magnetism,
3: Elsa. It's physics again.
4: Yeah. So when you take a piece of raw clay and you put it in a kiln, the iron-bearing minerals in that clay will align with the Earth's magnetic field.
0: Whoa.
6: Kind of like you can imagine a needle of a compass, but on the atomic level.
3: And when that clay starts to cool, the larger particles get locked into that position, creating kind of a permanent record of the Earth's magnetic field at that moment.
0: Wow. So it's like unique to that particular time and place on Earth, and scientists can use that data to date the pottery?
3: Unfortunately, no, because the objects have moved from their original position. But there are these smaller particles that don't get locked into position, and their magnetic signatures never really settle, so they move with the Earth's magnetic field over time.
4: Yeah, and the secondary magnetic signal can be erased by reheating the object. And what Yoave and his colleagues discovered is that it takes hotter temperatures to erase it in old objects than it does in new.
0: Huh. Okay, so you could theoretically test to see if an object is old or authentic versus new and forged just by reheating it?
4: Yeah, they tested old artifacts and they found that if it takes above 112 degrees Celsius to erase that secondary magnetism, the object is indeed more than 1,000 years old.
0: Huh.
4: Now, I will say, Elsa, you need very specialized equipment to do this, but the method described in the proceedings of the National Academy of Sciences could be used by museum curators or others to determine if artifacts are indeed legit in the future.
0: Well, speaking of heating or reheating,
3: yeah. Mm-hmm.
0: Let's get to our final topic. Let's talk about these health issues linked to extreme heat.
3: Yeah, more on the serious news here. We know that climate change is linked to more frequent and more severe heat waves, but we still don't know the full impacts of those heat waves on human health. So researchers in Chicago analyzed almost a million ER and urgent care visits over the past 12 years. And they did this to find which diagnoses were correlated with periods of extreme heat in the city. Basically going in without a preliminary idea of what they're looking for, just running through the data and looking for patterns.
4: Yeah, and what they found wasn't just like your typical culprits from heat, like dehydration or heat stroke. Really hot days were also associated with things like higher diagnoses of kidney failure, of skin rashes, of swelling, of mental and behavioral disorders, assault, and Elsa, even traffic accidents.
0: I mean, I feel like that kind of makes sense because when it's really hot, people kind of go out of their minds, yeah?
4: I mean, yeah, totally. So, like, researchers told us that, like, some of these more mental and behavior-related diagnoses, they might be due to heat stress. Like, let's listen to one of the researchers on this project.
7: We do know from prior literature that when it's hot out, people are under a lot of stress, mental, physiologic stress, and behaviors change. People are out more.
3: So that's Dr. Abel Koh. He lives in Chicago, where he's a professor of medicine at Northwestern University, as well as a practicing physician. And he was part of the team that did this research. They recently published a paper with these findings in the journal Science Advances.
0: Okay, got it. So now that they've found these associations, what do you do with them?
3: So Abel and the other experts we talked to said it's important to note that these are looking at associations, not causality. Mm-hmm. Maybe that's the next step, like figuring out why extreme heat might exacerbate these health issues and how to deal with it.
4: And also, I want to just plug really quick, speaking of extreme heat studies, NPR climate correspondent Alejandra Barunda has been working on a huge project with Boston University scientists to investigate undercounted heat-related deaths across the country. I highly encourage people to listen to it. Look for your county and track the number of heat-related deaths near you at npr.org.
0: That was Nate Rott and Regina Barber of NPR's science podcast Shortwave, where you can learn about new discoveries, everyday mysteries, and the science behind the headlines. Thanks to both of you.
3: Thank you, Elsa.
4: Thank you.

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2: 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It's 89.9 KCRW. I'm Andrea Gutierrez. Coming up on All Things Considered, President Trump's planned 250-foot arch would stand near the entrance to Arlington National Cemetery. It lacks final approval, but digging may start anyway. Three Vietnam veterans want it stopped. And we take a tour of the new Lucas Museum in Exposition Park. That's about 14 minutes from now. These stories and more coming up soon. Clear skies tonight, 74 in Santa Monica, 79 downtown, low to mid-60s overnight. 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It's 5:30.
3: Live from NPR News in Washington, I'm Dan Ronan. The Trump administration is taking the unprecedented step of making state lists of adult citizens ahead of the midterm elections. As NPR's Jude Jaffe Block reports, the plan was outlined in an executive order that President Trump signed in March.
4: The executive order tasks the Department of Homeland Security and the Social Security Administration with compiling the citizenship lists and giving them to states at least 60 days before an election, which is now. But according to court filings, the Trump administration will not meet that deadline, but still plans to release the citizenship lists before the midterms. The nonprofit Electronic Privacy Information Center is suing to stop the plan from going forward, arguing it violates federal law, including the Privacy Act. It also argues the data the federal government has are not accurate, and lawyers on the case warn the plan could lead to chaos and potentially voters disenfranchised. Jude Jaffe Block, NPR News.
3: A new report from the CDC finds the rate of American teens receiving vaccinations has remained far below target levels the past several years. NPR's Maria Godoy reports.
5: The CDC says about 90% of American teens have received at least one dose of Tdap, a vaccine that protects against tetanus, diphtheria, and pertussis. That's the same rate that have gotten the meningococcal conjugate vaccine, which protects against four bacteria strains that can cause life-threatening infections. That vaccination rate hasn't changed since 2019. Meanwhile, just under 78% of teens had received at least one dose of the HPV vaccine, which protects against human papillomavirus, a commonly sexually transmitted virus. Large studies have shown that vaccination against HPV in adolescents can prevent cervical, oral, penile, and other cancers caused by the virus. Maria Godoy, NPR News.
3: And from Washington, this is NPR. A Baton Rouge, Louisiana judge has granted a preliminary injunction for 42 college players, including several LSU commits, against the NCAA in the Southeastern Conference. Mel Bridges with member station WWNO reports those players will now be eligible to return for a fifth season of sports.
6: LSU is the only school so far to receive public commitment from players who had signed an NFL contract. Here's Ryan Downton, who represented the athletes.
7: There is no exclusion in the NCAA rulebook to keep these athletes off the court and off the field simply because they're in their fifth year. They're still within the age limit. They should play.
6: In a statement, the SEC said it, quote, disagrees with the court's decision. On Thursday, the SEC filed a separate federal suit against LSU officials, alleging LSU's pursuit of NFL players harms the conference and violates its First Amendment rights to enforce its own rules. For NPR News, I'm Mel Bridges in New Orleans.
3: The U.S. economy added a higher-than-expected 162,000 jobs in August, and the nation's unemployment rate remained at 4.1%. The Labor Department also revised its June and July numbers up by 55,000 jobs. The August hiring numbers were the strongest since March. Meanwhile, President Trump wants the Federal Reserve to cut interest rates. I'm Dan Ronan, NPR News.
8: It's Labor Day weekend, which means campaign season is getting into full swing.
9: In fact, in the coming week, for the first time ever, Republicans will hold a national convention in a midterm election year in Dallas.
8: We'll be hearing from voters on affordability, immigration, the Iran war, and the future of political parties.
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0: From NPR News, this is All Things Considered. I'm Scott Detrow in Washington.
4: And I'm Elsa Chang in Culver City, California. Well, the Trump administration says it will break ground on its D.C. arch in the next 2 weeks, even though the project has yet to receive federal approval. The 250-foot arch would tower over Arlington National Cemetery and the Lincoln Memorial. It's already drawn public pushback, and a lawsuit is now escalating. NPR's Rachel Treisman joins us now to talk about all of this. Hi, Rachel.
15: Hey, Elsa.
4: Okay, so I know that you've been covering a lot of hearings, a lot of questions about the arch over the last few months. What changed this week?
15: Right. So Interior Secretary Doug Burgum said yesterday that, quote, excavation work will begin in the next 2 weeks at the traffic circle on Arlington Memorial Bridge, where this administration wants to put the arch.
4: Okay.
15: Now, any structure this big would be controversial, since it will, of course, impact things like road and air traffic, not to mention some pretty key views of the city. U.S. Representative Don Beyer, a Democrat, represents the part of Virginia where the arch would stand.
16: 250 feet is twice as tall as the Lincoln Memorial, half as tall as the Washington Monument. You'll be able to see this from almost any place inside the Beltway.
15: The administration's own

0: steps are left.
1: There are two federal panels that need to review this kind of construction in D.C.
0: Mm-hmm.
1: The first, the Commission of Fine Arts, gave final approval to the design back in May. Its members were all appointed by President Trump. The second, the National Capital Planning Commission, which is also led by administration appointees, has given some green lights, but it hasn't granted final approval yet, and it doesn't meet again until October. There are also a bunch of federally required reviews still underway about things like aviation safety and historic preservation. The White House told us in a statement that it is still seeking those approvals and is only starting work that, quote, helps in the process. But Beyer isn't surprised that the administration wants to move quickly.
2: I think Republicans expect that in 9 weeks they're going to lose the majority of the House, maybe the Senate, and that this project is going to be endangered by a new Democratic majority that actually stands up to Trump.
0: Huh. Well, meanwhile, a group of Vietnam War veterans has already sued the government to try to block construction of this arch. They say it desecrates the cemetery, that the project needs congressional approval. Can you talk about where does that lawsuit stand right now?
1: Well, also on Thursday, the same day as Burgum's announcement, lawyers for the federal government asked the judge in that case to dismiss it altogether. And they cited last week's Supreme Court ruling in a different construction case over the White House ballroom. The court said there that the historic preservation group that sued over the construction of the ballroom didn't have the legal standing to do so. And so now the government's lawyers are saying that same reasoning should apply to the arch. But Nicholas Sansone, the lawyer leading this arch lawsuit, says this case is completely different. For example, the veterans suing over the arch have deep ties to Arlington National Cemetery and a lot at stake, especially now.
3: The Supreme Court's decision in the ballroom case has made clear that once construction starts, it's very hard to walk it back.
1: He's with Public Citizen, the nonprofit representing the veterans, and they're asking the court to weigh in on the government's plans quickly.
0: That is NPR's Rachel Treisman. Thank you, Rachel.
1: Thank you.
4: Nearly every state holds a state fair, and Minnesota has one of the biggest in the country. For years, the Crop Art Exhibition has been one of its most popular attractions. This year, many works on display portrayed what happened when federal immigration enforcement officers came to the state for the Trump administration's Operation Metro Surge. Minnesota Public Radio's Alex V. Cipolli reports.
5: On this day, hundreds of people are waiting outside the State Fair's Agriculture Horticulture building. It's home to the crop art exhibit. Joe Carlson has been in line for an hour.
6: First of all, I'm shocked how long the lines are this year.
5: Carlson says it's worth the wait. Crop art is one of the state's traditions. Participants must use seeds and plant parts from native crops in their design.
6: It's like uniquely political. It's like art form born of the cold and like our agricultural traditions, a creative expression of, I don't know, the current sentiments that are happening here in Minnesota too.
5: Crop art has been part of the fair for decades. This year, there are a record-breaking 600 pieces. While many touch on pop culture and history, many others depict the Trump administration's anti-immigration surge. In the winter, thousands of immigration and border enforcement agents came to Minnesota with the stated purpose of deporting undocumented immigrants. It was a turbulent couple of months. So artist Jennifer Nelson decided to show Minnesota's turmoil by creating her version of Pablo Picasso's 1937 masterpiece, the anti-war painting, Guernica.
7: What Picasso was doing was letting people know that when acts of war happen, when authoritarian governments kind of flex their muscles and go heavy-handed, it is always regular people that paid the price. And I think we felt that really heavy in the Twin Cities this year.
5: Instead of Picasso's anguished horse, Nelson's piece depicts a rising loon. The loon is the Minnesota state bird, which became a symbol of community resistance during the surge. There are also images of Alex Preddy and Renee Good, two Minnesotans killed by federal agents, and Liam Canejo Ramos, the 5-year-old boy wearing a blue bunny hat who was detained by ICE. And
7: there are images that are protesters that are one figure in the painting represents all the neighborhood watch people I would see lining the immigrant business corridor nearest my house.
5: Ike Whiting made 5 pieces of art in response to the ICE deployment. He points to one with a big orange whistle.
6: This represents a grassroots organization that was formed after the surge began as a group that offered legal observation, mutual aid, lots of support for the community of neighbors who were being harassed and stolen by the federal government.

0: So this whistle represents the whistles that patrollers and observers had.
1: This year, one artwork proved to be especially controversial because it displayed the numbers 8647. A local media outlet and some people online viewed it as a threat, since using the number 86 broadly means to get rid of, and Trump is the country's 47th president. The artist Tamara Sawyer asked for the piece to be removed from the fair after being harassed online, and, in a statement, said there was no threat intended, but they do want to see the president impeached and removed from office. Whiting says there is a rich history of crop art created in response to political and current events.
0: There have always been pieces that talk about political things, right? Because that's what art does. Crop art is no different than any other art form.
1: Fairgoer Margaret Grosspeach says it's cathartic to see the government's anti-immigration enforcement surge captured in crop art.
2: Things happened on our street. It was very real, and we don't want it lost. So for it to be memorialized and remembered is quite important.
1: The crop art exhibition at the Minnesota State Fair will be up through Labor Day. Many pieces can also be seen at cropart.com. For NPR News, I'm Alex Fisopoli in Falcon Heights, Minnesota, near the Twin Cities.
3: This is 89.9 KCRW. I'm Andrea Gutierrez. At long last, the Lucas Museum of Narrative Art is complete. It's taken decades long of planning and 8 years of construction to build the sprawling 300,000 square foot museum in Exposition Park. It's the brainchild of filmmaker George Lucas and his wife, Melody Hobson. Earlier this week, KCRW's Danielle Chiriguayo took a tour of the museum with KCRW contributor Frances Anderton. She spent decades reporting on the architecture and design of Southern California, and as of late is writing the book about the museum.
4: We started our tour outside the museum. That's because once you pass through security, you walk a few steps, and you find yourself standing in what's called the Central Gathering Plaza,
5: where we look up and we see what's called an oculus, a hole that sort of punctures through the structure that takes us up to the sky. The architect, Ma Yan Song, has actually referred to this space, this experience, as perhaps being for people even borderline spiritual because of that sense of sort of looking up to the heavens.
4: We walk inside through a two-story wall of glass into
5: the lobby itself. It has kind of soaring, curving walls, coated in a sort of soft white plaster surface. One might say sort of almost feels perhaps like a church-like space or something. There's something looming and somewhat restful about it. But then we look towards the elevators and suddenly you're on sort of interstellar transit, you know, that's at sort of the back of the space. We're looking at these three cylindrical tubes. You know, on the one hand, it's like, is that a giant organ at the back of a church? Or is it, you know, like I say, space transit that's going to jet you up, which it does. It jets you up to the galleries.
4: And so up that elevator we went, to the galleries.
5: We have now landed on the fourth floor, which is where the bulk of the collection is staged.
4: This is a museum of narrative art, or art that tells a story. There's a Frida Kahlo and pieces from Norman Rockwell, but also comic book panels and costumes, and yes, there are Star Wars pieces here.
5: This is this enormous floor. It extends on the cantilevers over the ground, but here you will find...
6: Real quick, what is a cantilever?
5: A cantilever is when you have a piece of structure like a floor that appears not to have columns holding it up, so it appears to be floating.
4: Frances tells me what makes this building impressive are its details, like...
5: the beautiful joinery, or whether it's the lighting, or whether it's the sound quality. I mean, can you tell already that the sound is very...
6: I was going to say, I feel like I'm in a studio. I mean, there's obviously folks are also enjoying themselves here, but there's also that level of we're in a cavernous space, but it doesn't sound cavernous.
5: It doesn't feel echoey.
4: Like the new David Geffen galleries at LACMA, the sections here are grouped by topic, not necessarily time period or era. Though, unlike the new LACMA building, there are no windows along the gallery, until you come across one of the tucked-away sections on its sides.
5: We just walked from what was a very sort of self-enclosed space of the exhibition rooms, and then boom, we found ourselves in what they refer to as break spaces, which is a sort of gap in the structure where all of a sudden we have a view out. And the view out here happens to be spectacular. Right in the distance, we can see the mountains. We can see downtown, absolutely crystal clear day as it happens. We're all of a sudden in the city.
4: The building is surrounded by gardens designed by Mia Lehrer of Studio MLA. It's quite a transformation from a decade ago, when all of this was a parking lot. A path leads visitors to the south side of the museum, to green spaces inspired by California's mountains, mesas, and valleys. Among the plants, you can spot a few art pieces. A statue of Princess Leia choking Jabba the Hutt from Star Wars Return of the Jedi, but also Maternity by Fernando Botero, a statue of mother and child. It's here where Francis tells me how this place fits in with the other major museums in LA. Why is it that we see these sorts of innovative spaces in new museums, of all things? Like this one, with its billion-dollar price tag.
5: This isn't a publicly owned museum. It's privately owned, as in fact has been the starting point for a good number of LA's museums. You know, think the Getty, think Huntington, you know, a good number. Think Arm & Hammer, you know, the Hammer Museum. A lot of our museums have started out being founded by a benefactor with a collection, and some wind up actually being embraced, essentially becoming a sort of public amenity. I think the hope is that that's how this museum will be received, as something that everybody can get their arms around, is welcomed to, can feel at home here.
6: Francis Anderton, this has been an incredible, incredible, incredible journey, the inside and outside the grounds. Francis Anderton, thank you very much for this tour.
5: Danny, it's lovely to tour it with you.
3: That was KCRW's Danielle Chiriguayo taking a tour of the Lucas Narrative Art Museum at Exposition Park with KCRW contributor Francis Anderton. They visited during a press preview this week. The museum opens to the public on September 22nd. 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I'm Andrea Gutierrez. Thanks for joining us. It's September in Southern California, which means the powerful Santa Ana winds can't be too far behind. And since the region hasn't had much rain in months, that could also mean the start of the fire season. LA County fire officials say they are prepared to be all hands on deck if a wildfire spikes. To aid that effort, the province of Quebec in Canada sent two Super Scooper aircrafts to LA. You can sign up for emergency alerts at alert.lacounty.gov. This is KCRW. It's 5:50.
7: This is All Things Considered from NPR News. I'm Elsa Chang.
8: And I'm Scott Detrow. If you're headed for a final beach visit this Labor Day weekend, do you know where it is okay to set up your beach chairs and umbrella and where it is not? A battle is heating up along a popular Gulf of Mexico destination in northwest Florida over who gets to use the beach and where. NPR's Debbie Elliott reports.
9: South Walton County, Florida boasts 26 miles of shoreline, including the Tony Beach towns of Seaside, Watercolor, and Alice Beach along scenic State Highway 30A.
10: This stretch of beach along the Florida Panhandle is known for its emerald, crystal clear waters and the white sand that makes this sound when you walk on it. It's kind of squeaky. Listen.
11: Can't beat the beaches. Nothing like them anywhere in the world.
9: Dave Rauschkolb is founder of the nonprofit group Florida Beaches for All. He's brought me to a neighborhood access point in Santa Rosa Beach, where a boardwalk leads to a pocket of public beach sandwiched between multi-million dollar Gulf Front homes.
11: So on a busy day, this would just be packed. Between the signs. See the private sign there, the private sign there.
9: Security guards are posted under red umbrellas at the end of the boardwalk. Surrounding landowners have hired them to keep people from spilling over onto their beaches. Rauschkolb, a restaurateur who grew up surfing nearby, says that's just wrong.
11: What we're fighting for is the right for people to go to a public access and walk as far as they want with their beach chairs and set up on any beach.
9: But homeowners here say that encroaches on their property rights. Eric Wilhelm is an entrepreneur from Marietta, Georgia, who spends about half his time at his beach house here, perched on stilts overlooking the Gulf.
12: So you're sitting at ground zero of the beach wars.
9: He's enjoying a cigar on the deck, looking out over the beach below.
12: To argue, you know, whether or not I consider your property is like saying I want to come sit in your backyard.
9: Wilhelm says he's had to call the sheriff about people trespassing at his house.
12: People can always come up on the decks to watch the sunsets. The big problem that people have here is there's no restrooms at any of these beach accesses right along here. So people will come in off the beach and they'll find a house that doesn't look like there's anybody in it, and they'll come up and they'll do dirty things underneath the house.
9: He says talk of abolishing private property rights and opening all the beaches amounts to communism. Wilhelm is among the property owners who prevailed in a protracted legal battle with Walton County over beach access. The conflict has been escalating for a decade, including county ordinances and changing state laws. What's left is ambiguity, says Walton County Sheriff Mike Adkinson. His deputies are caught in the middle.
13: Someone who is in favor of the beaches being open to everybody, they say the sheriff's officer jackbooted thugs. To people that own the private property, they say we're godless liberal communists who allow everybody to go on their beach.
9: Adkinson, who's been sheriff since 2009, says he's getting more calls than ever over beach disputes. He says deputies can't judge legal property boundaries, so they mostly just try to lower the temperature when there's a standoff.
13: I will tell you, in a decade, I don't think we've made an arrest for trespassing on the beach because we've been able to resolve these.
9: The sheriff is being sued by Brian Littrell, a member of the band The Backstreet Boys. Littrell's waterfront property here has become a flashpoint in the beach battles.
14: What's his crime? Owning the house?
9: Peter Ticton is his lawyer.
14: You know, let's say people came onto your backyard and they decided to have their own barbecue on your backyard, and the homeowners called the sheriff's office and said, hey, could you do something about this? And if the sheriffs came and talk to the people, but didn't even tell them that they have to leave, they are basically part of the problem.
9: Littrell has also filed a civil lawsuit against a woman for trespassing. Her supporters say she was within her rights, sitting seaward of the mean high tide line, considered public space. That's roughly where the surf laps the shore. Beach activist Sarah Day has created an app called Shoreline Defender to help people figure out where they can be.
15: The tide is coming up right now. High tide is at 12:15. So you can see you don't have a lot of space, but you can see all that wet sand over there. You can be there.
9: She was motivated to develop the free app after a private security guard tried to kick her family off a beach.
16: It is not telling you to trespass. It is giving you a bandwidth of how much sand you might have at any given time.
9: Day says a beach should bring solace, not conflict.
16: If you live in a coastal community anywhere in the United States, you need to be watching this because we never thought it would happen here, but here we are. You need to be on high alert.
9: Indeed, conflicts are brewing elsewhere in Florida, and that's led to a grassroots campaign for a state constitutional amendment allowing public beach access from the dune line to the water. Rapid development has created a land squeeze here along 30A. It used to have a sleepy, laid-back vibe with low-density development, but Walton County's population has more than doubled since 2000. Its beaches drew more than 4.5 million visitors last year, according to the county tourism office.
17: Everybody wants to be here, and the infrastructure has not been developed for everyone to be here.
9: That's Linda Miller, who has witnessed the boom in her 28 years as a real estate agent here. She says the county government should have been preserving more public beach long ago. The battle over access has upended her business, making it harder to sell properties that are not directly on the Gulf because clients worry they or their renters won't be able to get a spot on the prized beaches. She gets the dilemma.
17: It's a hard call to make because I understand those people that paid $40 million for their Gulffront property don't want Bubba and them out there with tent.
9: Still, she thinks the no trespassing signs and security guards are out of hand.
17: And that beach belongs to God, not anybody. You can buy it, but you can't own it.
9: Some private landowners have proposed a beach share program in exchange for tax breaks, but haven't come to terms with the county. Other proposed solutions include a beach renourishment project that would pump new sand on shore, creating additional public beach property. For beach advocate Dave Rauschkolb, a statewide fix is the answer.
18: We need a constitutional amendment in Florida that will guarantee all of Florida's beaches are public. And that's what Oregon did, that's what Texas did, that's what Hawaii did. And if there ever was a state in our nation that should have public beaches everywhere, it should be Florida.
9: He says the beaches are why people come to Florida in the first place. Debbie Elliott, NPR News, Santa Rosa Beach, Florida.

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4: 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I'm Andrea Gutierrez. Up next, it's The Business with filmmaker Lily Wachowski. That's here on member-supported KCRW Santa Monica, Los Angeles, KDRW Santa Barbara, KCRI Indio Palm Springs, KCRU Oxnard Ventura, and KCRY Mojave, NPR4 Southern California, a community service of Santa Monica with independent journalism and music discovery, freedom of expression funded by you. 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Steve Chiotakis is back next week at 6 o'clock. Happy Labor Day.
5: From KCRW, I'm Kim Masters, and this is The Business. When Dino De Laurentiis greenlit Bound, the Wachowski siblings' directorial debut, Lily and Lana thought they might have to tiptoe around certain plot points with the legendary Italian producer.
6: Dino was like, "This is the first woman. She is lesbian." And we're like, yeah. And then the second woman, she also is a lesbian. And we're like, yeah, she's lesbian too. And he's like, "We have a deal."
5: De Laurentiis quickly discovered that his idea of a lesbian movie was very different from the film the Wachowskis had in mind. In the second part of our conversation, Lily Wachowski recalls how she and her sister went from living paycheck to paycheck as carpenters to having producer Joel Silver beg them to sell him The Matrix. Plus, she teases the Drew Goddard Matrix project, which may be happening or not. But first we banter. Stick around. It's The Business from KCRW. I am joined by my partner in banter, Matt Bellany. Hello, Matt.
7: Hi there.
5: So, who knew that John Voight would be starring in a potentially major legislative win for Hollywood? We know that he was one of the special ambassadors to Hollywood, also including Sylvester Stallone and Mel Gibson, two people who are very much at the center of Hollywood today. But it appears that he has now endorsed this. Now, I have more questions than answers. I mean, how does it work? What is it? And above all, is it going to be framed in any way that would give the federal government some kind of control over the content? That can they pick and choose? And if they don't like a film or a filmmaker, and there are plenty that they don't, can they decide not to do it? But maybe you have a better insight into how this would work.
7: Well, that is the big question that is going on right now. And the lobbying has commenced because this, yes, John Voight gets a lot of credit here because he did have the president's ear and spoke directly to him last week. But every organization in Hollywood has been pouncing on this, from the guilds to the MPA to the various film commissions around the country. They saw what Trump did last year, where he tweeted in support of tariffs on foreign-made movies, and nobody believed that would work. But they wanted him to get more focused on this federal tax credit, which they believe can work. And now it's all about the contours of what this is going to look like. Will it be a 20% credit? Will it be able to be stacked on top of the additional credits that come from each individual state? What will be included and what won't be included? Will unscripted content be included? Will there be an above-the-line credit, meaning will there be deductions for star salaries, which could be controversial? And in fact, California does not offer above-the-line credits. So there's a lot of different nuances to what this bill might look like and who's going to sponsor it. I mean, we've had activity from the traditional Democrat side, but we don't know which Republican is going to put their name on this.
5: Yeah, I mean, there's also the question of, with all that is going on, does Trump have the attention span to keep backing this? And does Congress have the wherewithal with the midterms a few weeks away that could cause a major, major change in who is in Congress? Is this, you know, just a kind of a flash in the pan moment, or is this going to really turn into a thing? And I will finally say, as far as I know, this does not by any means make the United States completely competitive with other countries offering huge incentives.
7: Well, it could. If you look at what some of these states are already offering and then you add a 20% additional incentive in there, it could make us as competitive as places like the UK or certain areas of Canada. But again, it's all in the nuance. And the big challenge here for the advocates is to avoid this being presented as a Hollywood subsidy. You already hear them talking about how this is for all states. The MPAA, Charles Rifkin, the head of the MPAA, he specifically put in his statement that this is going to benefit all 50 states. And that's how you get this passed, because as we know, the big production hubs are not just in California now. They're in New Mexico and New Jersey and Georgia and Louisiana, where the red state governments really want this as well. So if you can get a Republican to come on board, and this looks like some kind of a bipartisan initiative, it could pass.
5: Yeah, and they want to make it about workers and jobs, and that's what they're going to try to do.
7: And bringing jobs back from other jurisdictions like Canada, which the president doesn't seem to like right now.
5: I note that one of the things that apparently was persuasive was this idea that one of the lobbying parties told him that they were making a film about Nixon and they had to shoot it overseas. And I don't know if Trump is a big Nixon fan, but apparently that carried some weight. Staying with a question of what can happen in the political world, let me just note that Maria Bartiromo is gone from Fox after quite a number of years. She was a major target in the Dominion voting machine litigation, which cost Fox the better part of $1 billion. But that was like 3 years ago, I think, and they kept her around. You know, a lot of people, she went from a serious business reporter to people constantly on the internet saying, what happened to this woman? Because she became so fanatically pro-Trump and pro-MAGA. So she's gone. We don't know why. More will be revealed. But I don't think people who are not fans of Trump will be sad about this one.
7: Yeah, the interesting thing with Fox is it's typically not something crazy somebody says on the air that gets them taken off, although that has happened. I think Tucker Carlson is a perfect example of that.
5: Big one.
7: Usually these things tend to come down to talent on the network that thinks they are bigger than the Fox News brand. And Fox has shown over and over again that Fox is the brand. Any of the talent, if doesn't matter how big and popular you are, they can replace you and the brand will get through it and be okay. And we don't know what's going on here, but Fox has a history of parting ways with big talent like Megyn Kelly or Tucker Carlson or any number of people that seem like they are bigger than the brand.
5: Yes. Noting again, the midterms loom. There has been some space between Donald Trump and Fox lately. And maybe the Murdochs are thinking, we could potentially chill the message a little because we may be facing a very different world come January in terms of Congress and power and what is done. Other news that many people regard as good, the box office passing pre-COVID levels for the first time.
7: Yeah, if you look at just the summer and not accounting for inflation, the box office is up 9.4% compared to the pre-COVID average of the recent years before COVID. That is gigantic. And it's not just being delivered by one or two big movies. This summer, we saw more movies. We saw a greater variety of movies. And we saw breakouts that were not expected from traditional tentpoles. Things like Backrooms Obsession, the Michael Jackson movie. All of these things come together and you have a pretty special summer.
5: Yes, this is much needed relief in Hollywood. I feel like the pendulum may start to swing because we've had this big cutback, you know, after stuff like peak TV, and maybe they've gone so far that they're going to start swinging the other way. We can hope so for the many people who want to work in Hollywood. Thank you, Matt.
7: Thank you.
5: That's Matt Bellany. He and I are partners at Puck News. In the mid-1990s, Lily and Lana Wachowski were screenwriters with a deal at Warner Brothers, but they'd become frustrated with handing their work over to other filmmakers. So when producer Dino De Laurentiis asked them what they hoped to do next, they had an answer. They wanted to direct.
8: What are you doing? Isn't it obvious? I'm trying to seduce you.
5: That's Gina Gershon and Jennifer Tilly connecting in the Wachowskis' 1996 crime thriller, Bound. A lesbian noir wasn't an obvious commercial proposition at the time, but the low-budget film gave the Wachowskis a chance to prove themselves, which opened the door to much bigger projects. In the second part of our conversation, Lily Wachowski remembers the wild ride of working with the legendary Italian producer. In part one of our talk, which we previously aired, she talked about Anarchists United, her nonprofit studio that aims to support underrepresented voices. This is coming up on the 30th anniversary of Bound, the first movie.
6: Yes.
5: That you guys did, right?
6: Yes.
5: I wondered about it. First of all, De Laurentiis. I mean, that was sort of cobbled together with, I looked at the companies involved and it was like every country piece by piece. Tell me how that thing was put together. Because I will say it's unusual, I would think 30 years ago, to be able to pull off a movie with queer themes.
6: Yeah. It is a weird story. I mean, me and Lana were, sort of making our way in the industry as writers. We had broken into the business through Dino De Laurentiis' company, which I think was DDLC at the time, but there were many versions of his company.
5: There was some weird stuff going on. They went public and who knows?
6: Yeah. So he had been in the business. He was like this Hollywood legend, had brought over all the, Italian classics. So he was one of the first foreign film distributors of Italian films here in the U.S. And so that was like a huge deal. Like, you know, he had just an amazing filmography that he had produced, you know, like Barbarella and 3 Days of the Condor and all the, and Conan the Barbarian, which me and Lana were huge fans of.
5: Okay.
6: And also The Army of Darkness. We were big fans of Sam Raimi. So he had optioned this script and that we had written called Assassins. And it made a big splash in Hollywood, and a lot of people like came to it too late, like because Dino had optioned it first. Then Warner Brothers was like gaga over the script and decided that they would buy it off of Dino. And so Dino optioned it for X, and then he sold it to Warner Brothers for X plus XXXXX. And basically he came to us after that and he was like, what's next? And we were like, at that time we had been working on, we had like this three picture like writing deal with Warner, and we didn't like how it was going, and we weren't seeing the version of our script getting made, and so we were like,
5: this
6: we want to
5: have been Bob Daly and Terry Semel running
6: time. And it was the folks below Bob, our executive at the time was this guy Lorenzo de Bonaventure.
5: I remember Lorenzo very well. He's still around and doing very well for himself.
6: Still doing stuff.
5: Mm-hmm.
6: And so we were like, we want to direct. And Dino's like, well, what do you got? And we were like, because we were not, we had been sort of had this idea cooking in our heads about Bound. And so we were like, we wanted to do a film noir. We knew that a film noir could be great as a first feature for us. It was going to be controllable. We could keep the budget down pretty much. And we got to explore all of the things that were percolating in, deep in our subconscious. And so, because we've imagined Dino as this, like,
9: old Italian patriarch, we kind of hemmed and hawed around what the story was. And so we're like, well, there's this, you know, there's this woman and she's with this guy who's a mobster. And then there's this other person and she's also a woman. And then they kind of fall in love and then they kind of steal the money from the guy and get away in the end. And Dino was like, this is the first woman. She is lesbian. And we're like, oh, well, yeah. And then the second woman, she also is a lesbian. And we're like, yeah, she's lesbian too. And he's like, we have a deal. And I think, like, because Dino's perception of what we were proposing was like through this sort of like titillating, like, male gaze.
5: I know that one
9: situation. Mm-hmm. That he was like,
5: girl, this is it.
9: Mm-hmm. You know, I've got my penthouse forum in, you know, movie form. And so he was into it. And we're like, okay, that was easier than we thought. And you know, we wrote the script, we showed it to him. He was like, oh, this is great, let's do it. And then we were off to the races and casting and stuff.
5: And he did not bother you?
9: Well, actually, he was like, the very first day of production, we shot the lesbian bar. And we knew that the perception of these two, you know, seemingly white dude filmmakers making a lesbian film, we were like, maybe we need to bring on consultants. And, you know, we were reading tons of lesbian erotica, lesbian fiction, lesbian nonfiction. The queer art scene in San Francisco was like, you know, had massively influenced everything that we were writing about. And so we were like, we need to get Susie Bright in here and you know, have like a sense of perceived legitimacy, you know.
5: Get a blessing, yes.
9: Yeah, it was, in retrospect, we can like look back and go, oh, here's two queer trans women making a lesbian noir film. But back then, it didn't look
5: that way. Yes.
9: Yeah. So we brought in those folks you know, Susie Bright helped us, you know, through the language of the love scene. And like, she was very hilarious. She was like, oh, femme on top. Femme is on top. Oh my God. And so we recruited Susie to come and be one of the lesbians in the lesbian bar. And yeah, bring all your friends. And so this is a lesbian bar that is packed with San Francisco lesbians.
5: Okay.
9: And Dino took a look at the dailies, and the next day he was like, we must reshoot the lesbian bar. We're like, what are you talking
5: a little
9: about?
5: Too cinema verite for him.
9: He's like, this is not what a lesbian bar looks like.
5: Oh, I see. Based on his expertise in the matter.
9: Yes, exactly. So we were like, oh, Dino, these are lesbians from San Francisco. He's like, bah.
5: And so funny.
9: And so we shot the rest of that week, and he was like very invested to make sure that we were, you know, delivering in all sorts of other ways. And so he would come to the set and see what we were doing. And then he was like, he suddenly gave us his blessing.
5: Coming up after the break, Lily Wachowski can do a pretty spot on Joel Silver impersonation. 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
10: 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I'm KCRW DJ Francesca Harding. 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
5: This is The Business, and I'm Kim Masters. We're bringing you the second part of our conversation with Lily Wachowski. The filmmaker sat down with us to talk about her storied career, including such titles as Bound, Speed Racer, and of course, The Matrix. Naturally, we had to touch on the over-the-top producer who helped get The Matrix off the ground. Joel Silver was truly one of the characters of Hollywood. It seems to be more or less bygone at this time.
9: Yes, we went from Dino De Laurentiis to Joel Silver.
5: He was quite a large, very amped up human being.
9: Yeah.
5: There are those who would say not a human being, like an animal. That has been said. So I am just curious, in that early era where Joel is becoming Joel, you guys wrote The Matrix. How did that happen? Just bring me into that story.
9: Yeah, so because Joel was producing Assassins with Richard Donner, the script got so much attention at that time. Like, that was like the second script that me and Lana had written. The first one was this super low budget Roger Corman inspired horror film called Carnivore about eating the rich. And that got us an agent, and they were like, do you have anything commercial? And so we cooked up this script called Assassins. Somehow it got into the hands of Mel Gibson. And so Mel had read it.
5: And he's Joel connected through Lethal Weapon.
9: And he's Joel connected, yes. Mm-hmm. So he had read it, and he was like, apparently he said, where did this come from? And me and Lana were carpenters. And so we were like living paycheck to paycheck.
5: You were literal carpenters.
9: We were literal carpenters. Checks bouncing. That was like a normal thing for us. And we got our agent, Lawrence Mattis, who is my partner at Anarchist United now. He got us to get Mel to give us like $1,000 each to like wait 24 hours before we sold the script or optioned the script. And so anyway, he decided that he didn't want to be involved in it. And then Joel was like, okay, these two writers, they're, you know, they've got the juice. You know, what's next? We had already been like ideating and writing on Matrix during this time. And like, it had like consumed our lives. Like, it was an idea that like we would wake up and we'd just think about it. And then we'd talk about it all day. And like, oh my God, it's like this. And you could do this. And there's like so much stuff you can pack into it. And we were like, this idea is, we were both like feeling like this is the idea that we're not going to have anything better than this after we write this. We started like sending around Hollywood, every single major studio passed, every single like person that we had sent it to, like specific people that we were targeting, like, you know, they all passed. And then Joel had read it and was like, I want to buy it. I want that. I want to buy it. And we were like, oh, I don't know, Joel. I'm not sure if this film like vibes with his films. And, you know, Lawrence was like, well, Joel's a big personality. He's going to feel a lot like Dino. And we're like, maybe that's not such a good idea. But because we had like shopped it around and nobody else was interested in it at all, Joel was like, why won't they sell it to me? Why won't they? I want it. They got to sell it to me. and so we were like, okay, let's do it. And then we ended up with Joel, and we had this big falling out because we were like producing this tiny movie, this like Ninja Assassin. And Joel was like trying to like run away from the sort of calamity of Speed Racer, and like that's how we ended up breaking up
5: with Joel.
9: Yes but
5: let me just roll back to the Matrix, because I want to know about the making of and the Joel of, and because I don't know. I mean, the joke about Warner Brothers in that era, which was Bob Daley, who's very much the elder statesman at this time, and Terry Semel, who's unfortunately not been well for some years now. But the joke was that they made all these movies that were really great and they didn't understand them. You remember this joke? Like Bob and Terry make movies but that they don't understand at all. And it was almost this weird, like, how does this keep happening? And I would imagine looking at The Matrix that they were like, well, we don't get it.
9: That's exactly our experience.
5: Okay.
9: Yeah.
5: And but Joel was in there saying, nah, I want to make them.
9: Yeah. So Bound came out and Warner Brothers was going through a little bit of turmoil. Like Bound, right after Bound came out, there was this film remake of Diabolique. And it didn't do well for Warner Brothers at the box office. And Terry Semel supposedly like looked at Bound and looked what we did with Bound, and we had made it for like $4 million and what they had made Diabolique for. And they were like, well, you know, look at this tiny film. It's great. And we made this other film. We don't understand how it didn't do well. You know, what are they doing next? And our experience in the industry at that time was like, we didn't think anybody was going to do the script justice the way we would do the script justice. Our experience was like trying to get people to understand what was happening in the script was just like uniform confusion. So, you know, even our first meetings with executives around the script, they were like, we know we've bought something cool, but we don't know what it is. Can you please explain the script?
5: Really?
9: And we would, you know, we would walk them through it. And this was our ritual, walking through people and trying to explain what the script was. And one of the things that Joel helped us do was he helped us get seed money for artists. So we were doing carpentry, but we were also like writing comic books at the time. And so we brought in a friend of ours, Steve Scroes, who is still doing storyboards. I think did storyboards for Lana on the last Matrix film, and amazing artist. And we started like drawing like sequences. And so Steve drew the helicopter sequence, and we would get some more money, and then we would draw a little bit more. And then we got another guy, our friend Jeff Darrow, and we would get him, and he started drawing all the tech. And slowly over this period of time, like I think it was like a couple of years, we had amassed these giant tomes of storyboards and conceptual art. And we were trying to find a way to make it for like $40 million in
5: big step up in budget.
9: Up in budget, but like you really low budget for the type of film that it was. And so I think we did have like a budget where we were like shooting some in Chicago and then shooting in LA, I guess, where it was like 20 in Chicago and 20 in LA for the stages. And it got to the point where you could flip through the tomes of the storyboards and basically watch the movie. And me and Lana would be on either side of the person looking at the storyboards, and we'd be describing the story and doing sound effects. And we did this with Terry Semel. And Terry Semel was like, he got to the end of it. He's like, well, that was the, you know, one of the most amazing presentations I have ever seen. I do not know what this movie is about, but I think I really like it.
5: It's a little comforting that some things don't change. Yeah.
9: And so we were just relentless. And Joel was part of this. He was like relentless to try and get us to make this movie. And we ended up, because Australia became this like great place to go for tax incentives, we found that the budget had like grown a little bit, and we were now looking at around, I don't know, $55 million or so. And Keanu read the script and was floored by it, and you know, thank the gods and goddesses that he did to get it into his hands. Because when I looked at the, like all the people who we were out to, you're talking about a much different experience and, in my opinion, a very diminished version of the film.
5: So are you done with Matrix? Are we done? You did your Matrix thing and you feel good about it and we're done? Or no? Are you happy to let Lana do Matrix? Is there more Matrix? I don't even know.
9: Warner Brothers, they want to make another thing. They're always going to want to make another thing. Personally, I don't want to play in that sandbox anymore. I'm kind of done. But there's this, there may be a thing that's happening with Drew Goddard, and he doesn't want to go forward unless he gets our blessing. And so it becomes this complicated situation that maybe we're going to like stick our noses in a tiny bit and see how we feel and if we want to pass on our blessing to Drew or not. So could be something that's coming down the road, but still unknown.
5: Lily Wachowski, filmmaker behind such films as The Matrix movies and Bound, is co-founder of Anarchists United, a nonprofit dedicated to fostering artistry, diversity, and equity in film and television. Thank you so much for coming in.
9: It's really
5: been such a pleasure to talk to you.
9: Yeah, it's been wonderful. Thanks for having me.
5: And that's The Business. Joshua Farnham and Nihar Patel produced and edited today's program with help this week from Katie Gilchrist, who mixed the show. 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I'm Kim Masters. We'll see you next week on The Business.

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3: Inflammation is the root of all disease.
4: The root cause of almost all chronic illnesses and aging itself.
3: Acne, eczema, hair loss, hormonal issues, PMS, bloating, irregular bowel movements.
2: At this point, I'm like, as much as I wanted a nice simple explanation, this just can't be real. Like, inflammation cannot be the root of all diseases.
1: Today Explained is ushering in the long weekend with a feature from our friends at Unexplainable. So get ready to get inflamed.
5: Live from NPR News in Washington, I'm Dan Ronan. Russia is stepping up its drone attacks on Kyiv and other Ukrainian cities. The strikes have triggered repeated air raid alerts and have killed at least six people in the last 24 hours. NPR's Joanna Kaksisis reports.
6: For the last 8 days, this sound of sirens has been constant, warning of Russian attacks. The strikes have disrupted the first week of school. 14-year-old Victoria Skulovatova ran to a shelter, then heard a jet-powered drone hit a nearby building.
7: We heard the windows break, the light fell there. Like, I got really scared.
6: The attacks have also disrupted public transportation, hit warehouses, and struck a Coca-Cola facility outside Kyiv. Joanna Kaksisis, NPR News, Kyiv.
5: As the 2026 campaign season comes to the midterm elections, this November the 3rd, the candidates are spending more on advertising. And a new analysis shows more of the political commercials are being made with AI. NPR's Jeff Brunfeld reports.
8: An analysis from the Wesleyan Media Project found a minimum of 164 ads so far this election cycle that were made or enhanced using artificial intelligence. Like this ad from earlier this year depicting Virginia Governor Abigail Spanberger as an arsonist.
9: Abigail Spanberger and the Richmond Democrats want to burn Virginia's democracy to the ground.
8: The ad shows an AI Spanberger playing with matches and pouring gasoline. The Wesleyan analysis found far more Republicans than Democrats used AI in their ads. A patchwork of state laws regulates AI's use in political advertising and what, if any, disclosures candidates must include. Jeff Brumfield, NPR News.
5: The price of diesel hit a record high, $5.85 a gallon today. This is NPR. A new study finds the use of GLP-1 weight loss drugs such as Wegovy and Zepbound to fight obesity in younger children has skyrocketed. NPR's Maria Godoy reports the surge in prescriptions has occurred even though the FDA has not approved the use of those drugs in children under 12.
10: The study found more than 20,000 children between the ages of 8 and 11 have taken GLP-1 drugs since 2019. While that overall number remains low, it represents a surge of more than 300-fold among this age group. The vast majority of kids prescribed the medications, nearly 94%, had severe obesity. Clinical guidelines do allow for the use of the medications in kids as young as 8, but older kids were more likely to receive a prescription than younger kids. An estimated 20% of children in the U.S. have obesity. The findings appear in the journal Pediatrics. Maria Godoy, NPR News.
5: The judge in the Lindsay Clancy murder trial declared a mistrial today. During the seventh day of deliberations, the jury again said they could not reach a unanimous verdict. The Plymouth, Massachusetts jury was trying to decide if she was criminally responsible when she strangled her three young children in 2023. Prosecutors say it's too early to decide if they will try to have a retrial. A hearing on the case is now scheduled for September 29th. I'm Dan Ronan, NPR News.
11: Washington. 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

0: Dylan Scott, hello.
1: Hi, Sally.
0: All right, Dylan. I have seen many, many different TikToks about inflammation and how it's perhaps causing like every single health problem in our lives. And I am curious, like, before you started looking into this, did you see those? Is that what sent you on this journey?
1: Absolutely. Like, I love something that's sort of at the intersection of there is like a genuine scientific question underlying all of this. Like, this is a serious topic that a lot of, you know, well-credentialed researchers are spending their time looking into. But at the same time, it's sort of infiltrated the wellness influencer subculture that defines so much of how we talk about health these days. And it has become a catch-all culprit for a lot of different health conditions. And you've also got people out there talking about, you know, diets or supplements or some kind of other interventions that you can take to try to reduce your quote unquote inflammation.
0: Do you have any favorites or least favorites?
1: CMOS has become a fixation for some people, like people on TikTok.
0: It sounds so specific that I'm like, okay, let's do it. Like maybe it works.
1: Right. Well, and people, they talk about it with such confidence. Mm-hmm. Like that is the weird like allure of, you know, a lot of this wellness content on social media is because, it's like, it's quick. It's, you know, whatever, a 90-second video. It's digestible. And they're like, here is the elixir, the solution that will help to reduce your chronic inflammation. I think any of us would be like, well, that sounds appealing. I'd like to try that out.
0: But as you've already said, Dylan, like this is not just TikTok nonsense.
1: Right.
0: Like the thing about inflammation is that there is this real body of evidence suggesting that there's something important to think about here.
1: Yeah.
0: So let's get into it. I do feel like I need to ask a kind of basic question before we go much further here, which is, Dylan, what is inflammation?
1: In essence, inflammation is your immune system going into attack mode and either sending like immunity cells or other kinds of chemicals that your body can release to try to get rid of some outside invader that your body perceives as having infiltrated it and wants to get rid of to keep you healthy. And so obviously, if that outside invader is a cold virus or the influenza virus or some bacteria or something like that, like that's what we call acute inflammation. And that's, you know, that's something that we've known about for ages. Even like ancient doctors knew that like the body goes into some kind of response when you get sick.
0: And it's like, okay, great. Yes, get it gone. I don't want that in there.
1: That's for this kind of acute inflammation that we're talking about in response to a virus or a bacteria or a wound, you know, back in the ancient times that you might have gotten on the battlefield or something, you know, the red skin or puffy skin that can surround a wound and like, it can be painful. It can feel hot.

0: Sounds like something that you want to get rid of. And it certainly like put me in a different mind space when I learned that, like, oh no, like inflammation is, you know, it's your body repairing itself. Like that sounds positive, but it's not maybe like where your mind naturally goes when you hear the word inflammation.
1: I mean, and what you're saying, like cold virus, wound, we've like felt and seen that. Like I can imagine my throat being swollen if I have a cold. But the scary thing is that it sounds like there's this secret other inflammation that can happen where it's just like invisible, microscopic in your whole body. Tell me about that. Is that the bad one?
0: So as one of the scientists I talked to for my story put it, like every cell in your body can experience inflammation.
1: Oh, God.
0: And a lot of that inflammation, to your point, is happening at the molecular level that we're never going to be able to perceive with our own eyes. Mm. But even there, even with this invisible type of inflammation, there's a good kind and there's a bad kind. Huh. So once again, it's more complicated than you might think. There's first like what scientists call homeostatic inflammation. And this is basically like your body doing routine maintenance. Like your cells, you know, we don't like to stop and think about this, but like, you know, they're degrading slowly over time. Your body's stepping in all the time to make repairs.
1: And I'm even thinking like, I guess if you like lift weights or work out or something, like do you—
0: Exactly.
1: Well, we want that. I mean, we need that type of—
0: Yes, exactly. Yeah. When you work out, when you lift weights, your muscles tear, they're injured basically. And part of the reason that you get stronger is because then inflammation takes hold. It repairs those muscles and it repairs them back stronger than they were before. I mean, that's the essence of strength training. So that is exactly that kind of inflammation at the invisible level. That's desirable. That's just a part of your body functioning as it's supposed to. The third kind of inflammation and this other kind of invisible inflammation is what we're concerned about. And I've come to think of it as this like chronic low-grade inflammation that is above those routine maintenance levels, that is not like sort of your body's normal homeostatic state of being. And that kind of inflammation, which can persist over a long period of time, is the kind of inflammation that scientists and physicians are worried about, that we're beginning to realize can be associated with a wide range of health problems.
1: All right. So I'm just recapping.
0: Sure.
1: Inflammation happens when your body goes into like defense mode, mm-hmm. and your immune system sends blood containing like chemicals to help fight pathogens or heal a wound. And I can imagine why blood flowing to an area could lead to redness and swelling and heat and all those things. Mm-hmm. But it sounds like the concern is that being in constant defense mode like this can actually cause its own problems.
0: Yeah.
1: And that is chronic inflammation. And okay, honestly, Dylan, I can see why it is a concept that people are gravitating towards, because it's just like something in the world is leaving us in this constant state of being a little bit agitated and like a little bit overheated. And that just kind of feels true to me. But I want to dig in on whether it is true. Like what is going on here? So tell me first, like what causes chronic inflammation?
0: So I do think that your idea of sort of our bodies being agitated is really appropriate, mm-hmm. because there is increasingly evidence that it is modernity itself, our industrialized lifestyles, that are at least contributing to this rise in chronic low-grade inflammation that leads to chronic health problems over time.
1: Ooh.
0: It was easily the most interesting thing that I learned in reporting out this story. I mean, if you think about human beings and our immune system, like those are things that develop over these really long timelines, tens of thousands, hundreds of thousands of years. And when you think back to, you know, hundreds of thousands of years ago, when modern humans were developing and their immune systems were evolving, we didn't live very long. And so like any kind of problem of like, you know, well, your inflammation is starting to slowly increase over time, like had a pretty finite endpoint. If you're not living past 40, it's not really going to become that much of a concern. And at the same time, we were living in a world where there are all kind of pathogens out there. There are viruses and bacterias, as well as like, you know, physical risks that our body is confronting all of the time. And we didn't have any kind of medical interventions to try to address it. So basically, like, our immune systems evolved for pretty short life

0: lifespans compared to how long we live today, and a really high infection risk compared to what we face today. An unfortunate byproduct of our longevity is that our bodies do experience more inflammation over time.
1: I mean, and that's interesting, just to pause you quickly, Dylan, because that is kind of another example of like, it sounds bad, but maybe it's good. Like in that explanation of chronic inflammation, it's like, well, it's a trade-off for a longer life.
0: Like, yeah, there's a lot of these things. Honestly, Sally, like all kinds of chronic health conditions are at least in part a byproduct of the fact that we live longer and our bodies just have more time for these problems to develop.
1: Okay, I'm hearing you that aging is a part of what's going on here. But can you go back to what you were saying at the beginning about the role that modernity might be playing here?
0: So there does seem to be this role of industrialization, you know, pollution, changes to our food production that is also playing a role in driving this chronic inflammation problem in addition to aging. We don't face nearly as many infection risks from like viruses or bacteria as we used to because we have modern sanitation and modern hygiene, but we are still being like exposed to all kinds of stuff like pollution and synthetic chemicals in our clothes, and our immune system's natural response to that is to kick in the inflammation and try to respond to it. But the thing is, like, it's not necessarily that there's like a virus or bacteria or this sort of like short-term health problem that our inflammation is able to respond to and then resolve. Instead, it's just this, you know, this miasma that we're living inside of, that we're being exposed to all the time. And I do think it kind of not just agitates our immune system, but it causes our immune system to go a little bit haywire. And I mean, I think like thinking about the food supply in particular is maybe helpful here. Like to simplify a very complicated story, like our food production has completely changed like within the last century. Like if we're talking about these long evolutionary timelines for our immune system to adjust and adapt, like we have sent a shock to the system just in like the last 100 years with the advent of, you know, mass agriculture and things like ultra processed foods. And when you think about the ways that this kind of chronic low-grade inflammation continues to persist, like every day you're eating some kind of, you know, maybe even despite our best efforts, you're eating some kind of new ultra processed food, or you're eating more sugar than is naturally healthy, or maybe more fat, especially if you live in the United States. And so your body goes into this response to try to do something about it. But like, there's nothing to resolve. The next day you're going to eat something again that's once again going to continue to perturb your immune system and start these inflammatory responses. And so, yeah, it's like you can't escape it. Like we live inside of modernity. Like you step outside and there is like air pollution. You know, like look at our clothes and they have these new synthetic chemicals that do inevitably seep into our skin and into our bodies a little bit. And then especially with food and food processing, like there's just this constant exposure to things that your immune system doesn't recognize and doesn't know what to do with and thinks that it wants to get rid of, but it never can because that exposure is continual and constantly renewed. And so I hope that's sort of a helpful way of thinking about how like your body is doing something that's natural in response to these unnatural exposures, but it's sort of an endless cycle, an endless loop that continues to drive this inflammation over time and eventually does lead to tissue damage and some of the more serious health problems that we worry about.
1: Yes. I mean, I have heard of absolutely 1 million things that seem to be caused or worsened by inflammation. Like, the range is huge. So what do we actually know about whether inflammation is contributing to all of these diseases and health problems?
0: Yeah, so it's important to pause and say, like, this is where a lot of science is happening, like, right now.
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4: David Green is here, along with Mo Lathy, Executive Director of Georgetown University's Institute of Politics and Public Service, and Sarah Isker, Senior Editor at The Dispatch, as well as the host of The Dispatch podcast. Stay close. Left, Right, and Center is just ahead, following headline news at 7 o'clock from NPR. 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
8: Flames on the side of my face.
1: All right, so Dylan Scott told me the science on this is evolving, but some serious health conditions do seem to be at least associated with chronic inflammation.
0: There's heart disease, cancer, diabetes, Alzheimer's and dementia. Those are, I think, the most studied and the most, you know, commonly cited ones. And with something like heart disease, there does seem to be a pretty clear relationship. But this picture is still coming into focus. And oftentimes there is like a question of, is inflammation causing this chronic health problem, or is inflammation a symptom of this chronic health problem that's being driven by other factors? You know, mechanistically, which direction are things moving? Is at times something that scientists are still in the midst of figuring out and can be murky to them even. So I want to be clear about that. But on a variety of things, there seems to be a pretty strong relationship. And I do think that's why, for totally natural reasons, people hear that and they're like, okay, what can I do to prevent that and get rid of this thing that's going to cause me all of these problems?
1: But it's interesting. I mean, we're back in the quagmire we've been in the whole time, because you're also saying we still don't totally know when it's a symptom of disease and when it might be tipping into this chronic inflammation that causes disease. I mean, Dylan, how can I sort that out? Like, how can I know when it becomes chronic inflammation?
0: Look, it's a great question. And we know at certain extremes, like if you have, you know, an enormous amount of some kind of inflammation-related biomarker, like that probably means there's an underlying problem. But we're still in the process of establishing baselines for what's normal. There's something called immune monitoring programs at major health systems around the country. And basically what they are trying to do is establish those baselines, collecting samples from all kinds of different people, collecting them from people over time, from people, you know, before they got sick, while they got sick, after they got sick, to try to just figure out at the most basic level, like, what is normal and what is normal for different kinds of people. Like, you know, if you went into your primary care doctor right now and said, like, what's my inflammation? I think they would just sort of like look at you like, huh? What are you talking about? And you probably wouldn't even necessarily think to ask that because all of this is so new in a lot of ways. But it does seem possible that we're working towards a future where, like, we figured out the right things to measure to gauge your chronic inflammation. We've figured out the right baselines against which to judge or whatever we're able to measure. And it could be that, like, in the future, you get like an inflammation score that's similar to like your blood pressure reading. Whoa. Or your cholesterol level or your blood sugar or something like that. Like the folks who are working on those programs today, like that's the future they're envisioning and trying to, you know, work towards. But the work is still in progress. Like we aren't there yet. Right now, a lot of, you know, with a lot of these, and you'll see them hawked sometimes in these on these social media feeds of like inflammation tests or something like that. Like, yes, we have gotten to the point now where if, you know, certain kind of proteins are associated with inflammation, but being able to interpret that information and saying like whether this is good, whether this is bad and what we do about it, like that's much murkier as the science stands today. But trying to sharpen our understanding is the work that a lot of inflammation scientists are doing right now.
1: Wow, that's so interesting. So it sounds like we're kind of in like number soup world where it's like we can yes. measure some stuff, like we can know what the proteins are and whether they're elevated, but we don't necessarily know like what that
0: means.
1: No,
0: I do think like one of the things that a scientist said to me was like, I can see a future where like measuring your inflammation is a way to get ahead of health problems that are sort of asymptomatic, at least for a long time, you know, before wow. they get really serious. And so that, to your point, sounds super appealing to me. If yeah. it's like we can now have this indirect measure of things that are going wrong in your body before you ever sort of feel or notice them, you know, naturally going about your day, like that seems like the ideal for early intervention, which we know, you know, usually leads to better outcomes.
1: Yeah.
0: But we're still in the process of like refining our understanding to be able to do that.
1: So the hope is that this will become something almost like cholesterol or something where you can go in, you can measure it, you can get a number, and then you can take some like sane and reasonable steps to address that number. And maybe that helps you prevent future health problems.
0: Yes.
1: That sounds great.
0: And I should say, we do know things now that can help to improve your inflammation. It's just like the most basic health advice
1: yes,
0: in the world.
1: Dylan, like, cut through the fog for me. Like, what can I actually do? Do I need to wrap a turmeric supplement in sea moss and then intermittently fast while I only eat that? Like, what should I be doing here?
0: Look, it's the old standby, Sally, of eating a healthy diet, and especially eating a diet of whole foods, vegetables, fruits, things like that, exercise, stress, things like that, you know, that can perturb your immune system.
1: You know, it's funny, Dylan, that makes me think, do you think it's possible that we're causing more inflammation by stressing about inflammation?
0: It makes some sense. I mean, I'm not a doctor, but yeah, I mean, it's this funny thing where it's like, I think that brings us back to the top of our conversation where it's like, there are, you know, there are these tests, there are these measures that you can take to try to assess the state of your inflammation. And there's a lot of unscrupulous people who are willing to sell those to you and who are presenting more confidence about what you can understand from those measures than like actual scientists who work on this would say is appropriate. Mm-hmm. And so I do think just the whole universe of inflammation testing, of interventions or tonics like sea moss, like that's I think what arises in this gap between we know there's something going on here and we're understanding it more by the day and like people wanting like an answer right now. And I think what these scientists worry about is like people either trying out these approaches that are unproven and may just be pointless and not lead to anything, or obviously, God forbid, like you have some kind of other health problems arise from whatever you're trying to do to address your inflammation. Like this is, in a way, I think one of the more underappreciated stories about modern medicine in general, which is like our ability to detect things often outpaces our ability to interpret them.
1: Hmm.
0: And that's true, not just for inflammation, but for all kinds of things, because we have developed these amazing technologies that can, you know, detect things at the cellular or subcellular level. But, you know, you have to detect things before you can then kind of create a working understanding of what's going on with them. And that often obviously takes a lot of time and failure and refinement. And so we're in the middle We're in the middle of that story right now where it's like people are kind of rushing in to provide answers that are beyond what science has actually learned and figured out yet.
2: 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No big deal. 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I'm Sean Ramos-Vroom, and this one's Today Explained.
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4: Well, we made it through another week. Thank you for starting your Labor Day weekend right here with us. This is 89.9 KCRW. A quick glance up on the calendar on the wall confirms, yep, it's Friday night. That means tonight, just over an hour, your weekly dose of punk, rock, and experimental music with the one and only Henry Rollins starts at 8 o'clock right here and only on 89.9 KCRW, your smart speaker, and that new and improved KCRW app. You and I are listening to 89.9 KCRW Santa Monica, Los Angeles, KDRW Santa Barbara, KCRI Indio Palm Springs, KCRU Oxnard Ventura, and KCRY Mojave. 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Press play. Left, right, and center is coming up next, right after headline news from NPR.
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11: Welcome to Left, Right, and Center. I'm Susan Davis, in for David Green. Americans are angry about data centers. They don't want them near their homes. They don't want them driving up utility bills. And they say they won't vote for politicians who support them. President Trump argues building more of them won't just help the country's economy, but having them on home soil is critical to our national security, too. How can lawmakers on both sides of the aisle balance those benefits alongside the anger of the public? Plus, ICE switched up its enforcement strategy to attract fewer headlines and increase arrests. But it hasn't changed the public sentiment that the agency's earlier crackdown was far too harsh. We talk about the state of immigration enforcement and how it might be an issue that tips the scales in the midterms. And we take your questions on how to fix the country's massive deficit. That's coming up next on Left, Right, and Center.
12: Live from NPR News in Washington, I'm Janine Herbst. President Trump says the United States may hit Iran's Pickaxe Mountain, home to a big part of Iran's nuclear program. NPR's Franco Ordonez has more on Trump's latest threat against Iran.
13: President Trump says the U.S. may end up striking the underground nuclear facility very soon. The president has repeatedly boasted that through U.S. Space Force, the United States is able to watch every square inch of the area.
14: We know everybody that's moving at Pickaxe. We know everybody that's moving everywhere, all over Iran. And if anything goes bad, we hit them. We hit them hard.
13: It's not the first time Trump has threatened to strike the mysterious underground facility. He spoke of bombing the site after satellite images appeared to show construction happening on nearby tunnels that were also close to another nuclear facility bombed by the U.S. Franco Ordonez, NPR News, the White House.
12: In a courtroom in Massachusetts today.
15: At this point, I'm going to declare that the jury is deadlocked, and I'm going to declare a mistrial.
12: Judge William Sullivan making the decision in the case of Lindsay Clancy, who admitted to killing her three children, but her attorneys say she was suffering from postpartum psychosis at the time. Her defense attorney, Kevin Reddington.
16: Our priority has always been to fight for Cora, for Dawson and for Callan.
12: Naming the Clancy children who were killed. The judge's verdict comes despite a dramatic appeal from Reddington over the actions of one juror who he says wasn't following the orders from the judge. Jurors told the judge several times they were deadlocked and he asked them to keep trying. District Attorney Tim Crew says he's not sure whether he will retry the case. Clancy's returning to a mental health facility where she's been held for more than 3 years to continue treatment. Judge Sullivan set a hearing for September 29th, but the next steps are unclear. The first mRNA flu shot is making its way to pharmacies around the country. It'll be available along with other flu and COVID vaccines heading into the fall and winter virus seasons. And Pierre Sidney Lupkin has more.
17: Moderna used the mRNA technology from its COVID shots to make a vaccine for the seasonal flu. The shot faced an unexpected hurdle in February when the FDA refused to review it. But the agency ultimately did review the jab and approved it on August 5th. After approval, the agency inspects and then releases batches before they can be distributed. The first batch was released Thursday night, and the shots began shipping on Friday, according to Moderna. The vaccine should be available as soon as Labor Day weekend at Walgreens and other pharmacies. Walgreens says the mRNA flu shot will be available in limited quantities and availability will depend on location. If you're looking for the mRNA flu shot, your best bet is to talk to your local pharmacist. Sidney Lupkin, NPR News.
12: You're listening to NPR News from Washington. The United Nations has approved a resolution to adopt a new world map. As NPR's Jonathan Lambert reports, the new map more accurately reflects the size of Africa and other equatorial regions.
18: Representing the spherical nature of Earth on a two-dimensional map requires some adjustments. Perhaps the most famous of these is known as the Mercator projection, a rectangular map that's been in use for centuries. It depicts the northern hemisphere as much larger than it is in reality. For example, Greenland appears to be roughly the same size as Africa, when Africa is actually 14 times larger. Critics argue the map is biased and reinforces a colonial worldview. The African Union led the push for the adoption of a new map called the Equal Earth Projection. It has rounded sides and represents each continent proportionally. The resolution passed almost unanimously. The United States was the only country to vote no, saying it was a distraction promoting an ideological agenda. Jonathan Lambert, NPR News.
12: Golf carts are popular with tourists, but Rome, Italy isn't on board. The city's mounting a crackdown as hundreds of the carts started carrying tourists throughout the historic center. Critics say the drivers are parking illegally and making congestion worse, but advocates say the carts are silent. They occupy less space than tourist vans and buses, and they don't produce air-choking exhaust that also stains historic monuments. Wall Street lower by the close, the Dow down 271 points, the Nasdaq down 77. I'm Janine Herbst, NPR News in Washington.
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4: Susan Davis, Mo Alethi, and Sarah Isker are all plugged in, ready to take on the tough and divisive issues of the day. On the docket for tonight's discussion, how politicians are struggling to keep up with the AI backlash. The president says AI data centers are important for the economy and competition with China. But the revolt against data centers is here, and lawmakers' stand could cost them in the midterm. Fortunately, Left, Right, and Center is on deck next to help make sense of it all. In your car, at home, and in your pocket. 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
11: Welcome to Left, Right, and Center. I'm Susan Davis, contributor to 535 News, in for David Green.
3: To many Americans, AI data centers are a threat to their communities. They say, put one nearby and it will harm their neighborhoods, their environment, make utilities more expensive, and be a blight on the landscape. Just take a listen to how heated some town halls and council meetings are going across the country.
21: You have the power to end this project. Yeah. You have been given so many warnings. We are done warning you.
22: Everyone said they don't want AI data centers. Y'all see, I'm very upset. We shouldn't even have to come here at 1 p.m. on a Thursday. Are you kidding me?
23: And like many Americans, a lot of our largest investments are our homes. So of course we're going to have a lot invested in all of these topics.
3: But if data centers are a threat to their way of life, President Trump has been trying to convince those same Americans that not building them is a threat to the country's future. This week, he posted on Truth Social that communities that push them out will, quote, end up being backwards and poor. Is there a middle ground where data centers can be built in this country and also benefit the country? And how big of an impact could this have in November? Let's bring in our left, right, and center panel. We have Moa Lathy, executive director at Georgetown University's Institute of Politics and Public Service. He was also communications director for the Democratic National Committee and an advisor to Hillary Clinton. And Sarah Isger, senior editor at The Dispatch, host of the Advisory Opinions podcast, and author of Last Branch Standing. She was also spokesperson at the Department of Justice during President Trump's first term. Hello to you both.
24: Hey, Sue.
25: Hello. And by the way, FYI, there is a tropical storm moving through Houston, so you may hear some thunder and lightning. It does appear to be directly over my house right now.
3: Sarah, I want to start with you because I think the president's messaging on this is worth talking about. He also posted in that same Truth Social post, quote, "If we kill the golden goose, you will only have yourselves to blame. China could not be happier with this anti-data center movement." As someone who has dealt with communications and messaging around difficult issues, what do you think that the White House is trying to do here?
25: Well, this has always been this odd sort of contradiction in Donald Trump's populism, where he has sort of a luxury populism. You can have all the benefits of populism and there won't be any downsides, which is actually the opposite of how populism is supposed to work. It's supposed to be this, you know, national sacrifice together to get some other thing that we want. But Donald Trump's is, I'll give you everything you want and, you know, Mexico will pay for it. This data center thing is sort of interesting because he did luxury populism for the wall, like I just mentioned, for tariffs. Remember, that was just going to make Americans money somehow, yada, yada, lobster bisque. Mm-hmm. Even the war in Iran, luxury populism. But when it comes to the data centers, he does kind of seem to be making it a more traditional, sacrificial populism argument. Like, yep, I get it. There's going to be ugly buildings and they do use electricity. But if you don't do this, you know, this other country is going to get ahead of us in appealing to that sort of populist sacrifice thing. The problem is he's never done that with his followers before. And I don't know that they're used to that message. That being said, he's not wrong. And two, there are smart, solid arguments for and against data centers. They're not really the arguments that we're having, though, for the most part. There's a lot of screaming about being someplace at 1 p.m. on an effing Thursday, like we just heard, and less like, okay, yeah, I get it. Here are the trade-offs on both sides. How are we going to, like, weigh these public policy trade-offs for this new technology? It reminds me a little bit of the hysterics over energy in general and fossil fuels. It's pretty hard to go out there and say that you're against fossil fuels and drilling, et cetera, in the United States. But you want all the stuff. You want Amazon overnight delivery. You want plastic bags for your kids. You sure want an SUV, but fossil fuels are really bad. So all of these conversations could really benefit from having lower the temperature, lower our voices, and talk about real trade-offs and how we're going to balance those. And data centers fit so perfectly into this.
3: Although, Mo, one thing I think I play therapist here is data centers really the issue? I mean, I wonder how much of this you think is data centers have just become the target of an anger that is more broadly focused on big tech and the fears about what AI means for jobs.
26: Yep. First of all, let me not be dismissive of the data center argument. That's got real serious community and regional impact, and people have every reason to have some concerns about it. And Sarah's right, like we should have those conversations. But I think the issue with data centers is a stand-in for so many people for their concerns about AI in general. Public sentiment about AI is cratering. Just a couple of weeks ago, there was a poll that showed 52% of Americans say more AI in their daily lives makes them more concerned than excited. Among young adults, and I'm surrounded by college students every day, 55% say that they are more concerned, and 70% say that AI means fewer job opportunities.
0: Yeah.
26: Right? So people are worried about AI for lots of reasons, and data centers is like the tangible thing that they can point to and say, there's the problem. Because so much of AI is not tangible. And so they see these massive monstrosity complexes popping up in their communities, and it's happening without their say. So much of this is just a deal that's being cut between the tech company and the local government. And community members are saying, okay, we want to say in this, but I think when they say this that they want to say in is something much bigger, and there's no other outlet.
25: Mm. But you don't get to say, I don't want the data center, but I want to keep using ChatGPT on my phone. That's the fossil fuel analogy, right? That's where I think people need to sit down and talk about the real trade-offs, because I think a lot of it is hysteria with some real problems.
26: Yeah, but I think what makes this different than fossil fuels, I'm not discounting the analogy, but I think what makes it different than fossil fuels, AI technology is advancing so fast. The conversations that we need to be having today will be obsolete in 2 or 3 months because there will be a whole new set of conversations we will need to have then.
25: Fair, fair, fair.
26: And that's what I think creates so much of the anxiety. The technology is moving far faster than our capacity to deal with it and our capacity to even comprehend what it is we need to be dealing with.
11: This issue to me seems uniquely interesting and difficult politically, because it's been a while since I think we've seen this sort of organic opposition or rising up over an issue. But then you put this up against the reality that AI has also actually been good for the U.S. economy, at least on a macroeconomic level. It's one of the biggest drivers of GDP right now. It's put hundreds of billion dollars into the economy. And it's striking to me that you can have that economic reality and voters don't care. They don't see it. They don't feel it. I wonder if it's similar to when you say, like, oh, the stock market's doing really well, but it doesn't translate to the kitchen table. And all people are seeing is like, yeah, a higher electric bill. My electric bills are higher. And I had a neighbor just the other week just like ranting to me about how angry she is about the data centers. But to your point, Sarah, it's like, but are you still using the AI in your day-to-day life? You know, it just seems like sort of an intractable problem.
25: No, that's exactly it, Sue. And AI isn't going anywhere. I think people are going to continue to find the use case more and more part of their everyday lives. Mm-hmm. And so then it just turns into kind of a NIMBY issue. And I think Donald Trump's exactly right. From a national economic standpoint, it would be insane for America to say like, oh, we're not going to do data centers because we think they're ugly and they increase our electricity costs. Like so many other things, you can talk about the cost of living going up. It is. I acknowledge that. But at the same time, what Americans, the bottom quintile of Americans have access to now compared to 30 years ago is insane. Cell phones, TVs, internet, the foods that they have access to. So cost of living may go up a little, but your quality of living and what you have access to has astronomically increased as well as America has moved into some of these more economically interesting spheres.
26: I am not an anti-AI guy. I find myself using it more and more every day. But there are really scary things about AI that we don't have policymakers who are talking about those things. So yeah, we can look at the economic charts that show how good it's been for the economy. That doesn't translate into people's homes.
25: No, but if the AI makes your food cheaper because it makes the transportation cost cheaper because they can do it more efficiently because a computer figured it out, you're not going to think of that as being AI making your life better, but it did.
26: And I don't disagree with that. there's lots of good that's going to come from AI. The problem is there's a lot of scary stuff too. People will be displaced and from their jobs, and not the people who usually get displaced during times of technological evolution. There's all sorts of privacy questions and concerns as we hear stories of AI models blackmailing people when they threaten to change models. There's all sorts of other security issues when AIs are hacking into other AIs, despite the human safeguards. That's scary. And that's what we're not ready for. And the problem is our policymakers are still, in many cases, still figuring out how to use email and Twitter, yet they're the ones who are supposed to be having the conversations with the tech companies on how to make sure that we are keeping up with these changes. In the absence of any of that, people are going to look at the big, ugly building that's going up and say, you're the villain.
11: A couple of weeks ago, the Senate Republican Campaign Committee put out a memo sort of raising the alarm on this issue. They called it potentially the sleeper issue of the election. It's obviously playing a very big role in places like the Ohio Senate race, the open seat race there. Pennsylvania Governor Josh Shapiro, a Democrat, just recently signed a law sort of making it tougher to build data centers in the community. What do you both think about that? Do you think that this issue, as we've talked about, this election is all about affordability, it's about the economy. Are data centers going to play a bigger role in this election than people maybe thought 6 months ago?
25: I think it's fascinating when you think of data centers like a culture war issue, but it's also not a normal culture war issue. And yet it fits it perfectly. Don't you agree, Mo, that this is like a thing you say, everyone knows what you mean. And I mean, I think it's quickly turning into an 80-20 issue as a culture war issue.
26: One of the lead organizers of the protests against data centers, this woman, Amy Kramer, mm-hmm. who runs this organization, Humans First, right? She's a MAGA voter. And the messaging around this, and it's not just targeting data centers, it's targeting tech companies, is that we need to stop these unelected tech elites in Silicon Valley. That is what people are worried about. You would probably hear the same thing from a Bernie Sanders rally. I do think this is going to be a big issue in the 2026 midterms, here in the final months of it. And then as we move into the presidential campaign, it will be whatever the next data centers fight is. And it will probably be something beyond just cost of living. But I do think that people versus machines, people versus robots is emerging as a growing culture war issue. And maybe one of the more unifying ones we actually have seen in quite some time.
11: Here at Left, Right, and Center, we're all about engaging with each other across the aisle and across the kitchen table. Have something to say about the week's topic? Well, now you can join Left, Right, and Center's community conversation on Substack. 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I've been talking with Sarah Isger and Mo Alethi. We have to take a break, but we'll be right back. You're listening to Left, Right, and Center.
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11: We're back again with Left, Right, and Center. I'm Susan Davis, contributor to 535 News, in for David Green. We're joined by Moa Lathy, executive director at Georgetown University's Institute of Politics and Public Service, and Sarah Isger, lawyer, senior editor at The Dispatch. We're going to talk more about immigration in a minute, but I have just a couple more questions about this data center debate because I think it's so consuming right now. And I'm curious, from each of your perspectives, the two parties seem to really be figuring out in real time what their strategy and messaging should be here. And I'm curious what you think might be doing this well or messaging it well, and where you think the parties are going to land.
26: Look, I think when you've got Greg Abbott, the ultra-conservative governor of Texas, pushing through one of the most restrictive anti-data center rules in the country in the middle of a campaign where it's much tighter than he'd like it to be, that tells you right there that the politics of this have shifted quite a bit from even just a year ago, when a lot of Republicans were celebrating data centers, where a lot of Democratic governors were putting out press releases heralding new data centers that they were bringing into their states. Now you see it breaking hard the other way. What's interesting is I think there's a disconnect on the Republican side, at least, between the White House and the Republicans who are actually dealing with this on the ground, right? The president is saying one thing, the vice president is saying something, whereas the Republicans who are running on the ground see it very, very differently. And you see them embracing a lot of what progressives like Bernie have been pushing from the start of this debate. So I don't see this becoming a left versus right divide in the election. I think it is more who can get there first and at fastest and hardest.
25: And Mo, it has been sort of funny to see a lot of the online grifter world that just tries to jump on whatever bandwagon will get them the clicks of the week. I saw, you know, one guy posted something like, "We'll believe that data centers are good when you start building them in the most affluent zip codes." And someone was like, "Yep. 22101, Fairfax County. That is the richest zip code in America."
26: Yeah. Right, yeah.
25: And they are the leader of building data centers. So thanks for pointing that out. Like, this issue, it cuts so many different ways. I think Mo's exactly right. It's not going to fit comfortably in your left versus right or even elite versus non-elite spectrum. It's going to be some NIMBYism. It's going to be overall economic growth versus scary thing that might lead to the end of my entire industry, let alone just taking my job.
11: I want to shift gears a little bit to talk about immigration, but in some ways I see a parallel to the data center story in that it's a huge story happening across the country, being felt in communities all over the country, and it's playing out in different ways politically, depending on where you sit and where you live. But it's, you know, to state the obvious, immigration enforcement and deportations have been one of the biggest stories of Trump's second term. And last year and even months ago, there had been all these loud headlines covering protests, very high profile shooting deaths at the hands of ICE officers. And all of that seems to have quieted down. But right now, there is actually a nationwide surge of arrests that has hit historic levels over the summer. Since June, ICE has arrested nearly 150,000 people. August saw the highest single months of arrests in Trump's second term. And this is all happening under the new Homeland Security Secretary, Mark Wayne Mullen. Agents are, of course, conducting maybe more quieter, more targeted operations at airports, churches, immigration courts. And Sarah, to me, it is just such a very striking contrast to the way that Kristi Noem ran and approached immigration enforcement.
25: Yep. I mean, we have talked about this as the issue has evolved, and I guess I remain somewhat baffled that neither side still, months later, wants to run on strict enforcement of immigration laws, both at the border and in the interior, but in an orderly, competent way. Right? One side's like, "We will do the strictest enforcement you've ever seen. You don't even know what enforcement can mean, but we're not going to be very competent about it."
11: Yeah.
25: And the other side's like, "Oh, we're going to be super competent at letting people into the country who want to be here, maybe less competent at vetting them. La la la, anyway." And like, both of those are pretty unpopular positions. And we've seen this in the last several elections between Republicans and Democrats, where both sides take unpopular positions and then voters are left to choose between two positions that aren't actually what they want. And each of those times, for the most part, Republicans have gotten the benefit of that, for what it's worth. We've seen it on immigration. I think we've seen it on some of the culture war issues as well. They might not like the way Republicans talk about it, but at the end of the day, you know, they want their girls' soccer team to be fair. That should be a warning to Democrats that what they view as being the compassionate side of the issue isn't winning out, even when the other side is like, we won't be competent doing it, but at least we're going to do it. People would rather it just get done in a lot of times.
2: Now, what's your reaction to these deportations? I mean, I think it is worth highlighting to people that this is happening at an incredibly historically high level, and it seems like people have kind of stopped noticing.
26: Yeah, I mean, to Sarah's point, the warning to Democrats for being compassionate, I'm not sure I buy that, because people now see the alternative, what a lack of any compassion looks like. And they certainly don't like that. Yeah, these are happening at a record pace. And it's not in the news as much as it was at the start of the administration, in part because there's, you know, fewer ICE-related killings going on. So that knocks it out of the headlines, especially when there's a war going on. But what's really interesting is you would think, by the laws of political gravity or whatever, that once it wasn't as prevalent in the headlines, that the polling would stabilize. The polling has stabilized. People still do not like this administration's immigration policies and approach to immigration enforcement. That hasn't changed. And in part, I think it's because of who's being detained. The most recent data, which I think is a month or two old, showed that nearly 71% of people in ICE detention had no previous criminal conviction. That's not what the president promised. The president promised that he was going to focus on the worst of the worst, the most violent criminals first. And instead, people are seeing nannies and hotel and restaurant workers that they know in their communities getting swept up. People who are by no means a threat to national security, no threat to the local economy, are being swept up. And so that's not in the news anymore, but people do not like that. And that is not what they asked the president to do when they gave him their trust on immigration. For the first time in as long as I can remember, and I think probably as long as you can remember, Sarah, Democrats right now have an edge on immigration in the polling.
25: It does mean something. It is new for sure. But you end up with this strength of preference problem. You know, like Democrats can have an 80-20 edge on background checks for guns. But if it's your 10th issue and they lose on the economy and the first five things or whatever, Democrats lose the election. On immigration, I think there was a point where people not only didn't like the Republican approach, they really, really didn't like it. It was in the news every day, and it was going to affect their vote. Now, they may prefer the Democrats, but how much? And if it's, you know what, I don't love this, but I'm not sure the Democrats are going to do that much better, probably a little better. Mm-hmm. Then the economy issue is just going to overwhelm that and not really have much impact on the actual election.
26: Fair. But I'll just point out that for the first time in my memory, Democrats have an edge on both immigration and the economy.
2: Yeah.
25: Yeah. No, sorry. This was the hypothetical. Not.
26: Yeah. Yeah. Yeah.
25: Yeah.
26: Yeah. And so this is the problem, right? It's like this maybe has died down in people's minds a little bit because it's not in the news. There's a war. They're fighting data centers. They feel like the economy sucks. And those are things they want the president to deal with. So it's eclipsed a little bit, but any natural inclination, right? Like we're weeks away from an election. How many Republicans are running ads on immigration right now, right? That's usually a huge base mobilization tool for them. You don't see a ton of Republican ads on immigration because they know it does not benefit them right now.
2: You're listening to Left, Right, and Center from KCRW. We're talking about immigration enforcement with Sarah Isger and Mo Alethi. And to the converse of that, Mo, do you think Democrats have used the immigration in any way? Because it also still seems like it is not a conversation that a lot of Democratic candidates want to engage in right now, because it's like when your opponent's doing poorly, let them just do something poorly. You don't need to step in on it. Because I don't hear a lot of Democratic candidates trying to bring immigration into the debate either.
26: You're right. And that's because of, I think, the point Sarah was making, which is that there's something bigger on their minds right now, and that's the economy. And so most of the ads you see Democrats running are on the economy, they're on cost of living, they're on affordability. And where I have heard Democrats bring in immigration, it is as a proof point of the president's incompetence, his misplaced priorities. He promised he was going to make your life cheaper. And look at all of the things he has done instead. Look at all of the chaos he has created instead. I have seen ads that show scenes from Minneapolis and the militarization of our streets in the interior as an example of the kind of chaos the president has brought, which is one of the reasons I think the numbers remain low. People still remember that chaos. They still feel that chaos.
2: Sarah, how much damage do you think has been done to the Republican Party on the issue of immigration? And I ask that in part because one of the data points that I think has been really interesting in polling, obviously people who identify as Republicans and identify as Democrats, they're pretty static. But independents on the issue of who you trust more on immigration have swung in some polls 15, 20, 30 points away from the Republican Party from where they were before this election. I mean, that just politically seems like malpractice.
25: Yeah. So this is what independents do, right? They tend to be the swingers of the electorate. There's no question that you would rather be the Democrats right now heading into this midterm on any issue that we're talking about, basically. That being said, I do think what you're seeing from the independents...
26: Wow. That's what we're hearing from independents.
2: A roar.
25: Okay. I do think what we're seeing from independents is a bit of a hangover of what Mo was talking about from the, you know, Minneapolis and chaos from many months ago. If you bring up immigration, that may be where their heads go. But it doesn't mean that's what this election is about for them. And the more it's not in the news, the less it's going to be about that for them. That being said, when I'm looking at the quadrant of traditional independents, the low information, lower turnout voters, I think Republicans are probably okay on immigration. I got to tell you.
2: There was one headline in the past week that I would just love to get both of your takes on, and it was maybe more of a cultural story, but it involves immigration. I'm sure you both saw this, but the right-wing, far-right agitator Milo Yiannopoulos, who has been a provocateur and said any number of offensive things, but he used to be a Trump supporter, and he has become a critic of the president. And he was arrested and deported by ICE last week to the UK, and he gave an interview about it to Piers Morgan.
7: I didn't really understand the physical reality of how institutionalized the brutality is in America. The manner in which they arrest you, they put you in manacles, your hands, your feet, chained together. I mean, like, it is everybody is arrested is like an MS-13 gang member, and it hurts a lot more than it looks like on television.
2: One of the things I thought was striking about this is how hard the federal government went to make an example of this one person who is a political critic of the president. And it was kind of dark to me, Mo. Like, I get that, you know, the president likes to take on his enemies, but, you know, they tweeted about it. The federal government was making a case of this arrest of one person. And it just seemed like, man, this administration is not playing around.
25: Look, what a hypocrite.
26: I'm not crying for this guy to hear him talk about the brutality. I mean, look, he missed a hearing. He didn't follow the rules that we say people need to follow, and like legitimately so. And so he got deported and he's crying on national TV in another country. I'm much more struck by the story out of Ohio this week of a 20-year-old college freshman, Haitian, who was forced to wear an ankle bracelet because, according to ICE, there wasn't a bed for him in a detention center because they were too full. ended up taking his own life. This guy actually did nothing wrong, but ICE tried to detain him, couldn't, made him walk around his college campus wearing an ankle bracelet, where he was brutally mocked by classmates of his, and he ended up taking his own life. That, to me, is more emblematic of the challenges and the problems than whether some right-wing provocateur feels like what he's always promoted shouldn't be applied to himself.
2: I think that's fair. I think I meant it more that I think even both of those examples highlight the sort of lack of humanity this administration has taken towards immigration arrests in many, many cases across the country.
25: Well, first of all, on the first case, I mean, Mo's just so exactly right. If anything, I think the administration highlighting this is good, right? Here was someone who was for extreme immigration enforcement and then couldn't follow the rules himself, didn't follow the rules himself. And so, yeah, they applied it to him. And then he didn't like it. And the whole thing, I think, proves this was never about immigration. It was never about politics. It's always just been about whatever can get me the attention the most in the moment. And this

0: but I don't think it highlights much about our immigration system. If they had kept him in the detention center, that would have been better. No, they released him with an ankle monitor so that he didn't have to stay in the detention center. You know, this idea that when people take their own lives, in the Jason Aridey case, for instance, that we then blame the closest incident, someone who criticized the person, like, no, we're not going to play this game. Like, I don't think that's reasonable. As tragic as these situations are, I don't want anyone taking their own life, but I'm not going to blame the person they spoke to most recently.
1: No, but I am going to blame a system that is rounding up kids like this, who is not, as we, you know, stipulated earlier, the worst of the worst, which is what this is supposed to be.
0: Well, no, but he wasn't supposed to be in the country. You don't need to take your own life. You can get on a plane. They will pay you thousands of dollars right now to get on a plane and leave.
1: I just don't think that's the right conversation. I don't think that's where we ought to be at. I think we as a society do need to have immigration enforcement. Yes. But we need to start with those who are actually disrupting, not an 18-year-old kid who got a scholarship to go to college, who was about to join ROTC and play soccer for his school, being part of a roundup. Yeah, I'm glad he wasn't thrown in detention, because we have seen how cruel those conditions are. But it wasn't because they said, you're not the threat. It was because they didn't have the bed.
0: I get it. It's not that I'm disagreeing with you even. It's just that, like, you're pointing out one story, but there's a story of someone who has played by all the rules and has been waiting 5, 7, 10, 12 years to come into this country the right way. And all these people have been cutting in front of them. So yes, you can talk about the people who are cutting, and often they have very sympathetic stories, but you're not talking about the person who's actually followed the law. I would like to prioritize that person.
1: And those people are getting rounded up too, is the problem. We're seeing more and more stories of people who are going into their hearings, the hearings that they're supposed to be going into, people who are following the process to the letter, and they're getting rounded up too.
0: Yeah, no, Mo, that I'm in total agreement with you on those. I want more legal immigration into the United States, like all of that. But on these specific cases, if you're here illegally, whether you are a online YouTuber or whatever, or a really sympathetic sounding kid, I want you to follow American laws. That's it.
2: I've been talking with Sarah Isger and Mo Alethi. We'll be back with how to fix the $40 trillion deficit. Listeners want to know, and Sarah and Mo are going to give us their plans. 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
5: 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I'm KCRW DJ Francesca Harding. My fellow DJs will have the tunes for you all weekend long from noon until late night. And me too. 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
4: Well, we are closing in on a Friday evening here in Southern California. Thank you for joining us as we wrap up the week's news. Hang tight, it is almost time to liven up your night with music. Your Friday evening soundtrack, beginning with Henry Rollins, starts at the top of the hour, so don't go anywhere. With that, I hope you have a most excellent long Labor Day weekend. Let's get back to Susan Davis, along with Mo Alethi and Sarah Isger. 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KCRW.
2: We're back again with Left, Right, and Center. I'm Susan Davis, contributor to 535 News, in for David Green. We're here with Sarah Isger, senior editor at The Dispatch, and we're joined by Mo Alethi, executive director at Georgetown University's Institute of Politics and Public Service. Several weeks ago, you two had a policy debate about how to address affordability in America, and we loved it. The listeners loved it, even if they disagreed with some of the points you made. It got a lot of people talking and debating online. So with the news that America has

0: now hit a record $40 trillion debt for the first time ever. We had a few listeners reach out with similar questions. How do you fix it? Take a listen to these two.
1: Hi, guys. Anthony from Madison, Wisconsin. I'm just wondering, with news of the debt exceeding $40 trillion now, how come it isn't a bipartisan or nonpartisan message to say, look, guys, we got to pony up some money to keep this from getting out of control? Everybody seems to understand what it's like to carry credit card debt. It's not a concept that's hard to explain.
2: Hi, this is Mark from Austin, Texas. While I don't love paying taxes, I appreciate their purpose, so long as they are spent thoughtfully and everyone contributes. Left-leaning candidates treat taxes like a bludgeon to plunder the wealthy. The right promotes carve-outs and exceptions, reinforcing a view that taxes are only for suckers. How can candidates demonstrate responsibility in managing tax revenue and show voters the benefit that taxes could or should provide? Would more carrot and less stick fix the tax NIMBY conversation?
0: I don't know which one of you might want to jump in first on that one.
3: Sarah.
4: So to me, this is a quintessential boomer problem. You have a whole lot of people in government, many of whom are well past the median age of Americans, spending money that isn't theirs. It's not even their kids. It's not even at this point their grandkids. They are spending their great-grandchildren's money that we do not have yet, to pay for things for themselves and us. Republicans, and by this time, I mean Republicans as defined in sort of the, you know, 80s, 90s Ronald Reagan Republican. Republicans have been saying that we shouldn't spend more money than we have for a long time. They haven't been doing that, but they have at least been saying it. Democrats haven't been saying it because it's really unpopular. It's really popular to say we shouldn't spend more money than we have, actually. It's really unpopular not to spend more money than we have. People like free stuff. They don't like being told that we have to change Social Security. There is no way to stop what's going on now through, according to one side, taxing the billionaires or corporations, or on the other side, fraud, waste, and abuse. We have to actually make real trade-offs in public policy if you want to solve this problem. And neither the politicians nor, as I can tell, any of the voters are interested in that conversation. So here I sit and I will just wait until people are willing to talk about Social Security, about Medicare, about the actual things that cost more money than we have.
0: But at the same time, Sarah, and totally agree with you that you can't address this bigger picture without looking at entitlements, I think reasonable people could also conclude that you also really can't ever get out of a $40 trillion debt situation without somebody somewhere paying more taxes. You can't just cut spending. You can't eliminate Social Security and Medicare to get rid of the deficit, you know?
4: Like, I don't know what we can do at this point, because one side just wants to do the taxes and one side just wants to do the cuts. And you're right that it's very easy to point to when the other side says, I want to do the cuts, for you to say, Sue, well, that won't solve it. You're right, because at this point, neither side has been willing to like even compromise with the other. So we keep spending all the money, not doing more taxes. And now we're in a position where both sides can point to the other and say, your solution won't work. But it is certainly the case that the taxes, the tax policy that some on the left have pointed to, you know, you have to do dynamic taxation. If you tax billionaires more, they will leave the country. You won't have that money. So I'm all for having this conversation, but like, you have to have a realistic conversation about how this will actually work. And on the flip side, by the way, you have to have a realistic conversation about what a country looks like when you've cut Social Security and Medicare, because that's not a pretty sight either. So I want people to have an honest conversation instead of demagoguing the issue, but we're gonna have to do this. And I think realistically, like, this is like dark, Sarah. I don't see a world in which we are. So we're just going to keep spending our great-grandchildren and then our great-great-great-grand. Like, this will come to a head because nobody wants to do this.
0: I mean, is it even conceivable to address a problem like this, Mo, without a crisis?
3: That's presuming we're not in one, right? Like, we are in a fiscal crisis and it's only growing over time. I think there are a couple of issues at play here. I think Sarah's right. Nobody's having the honest conversation. One of the listener questions, though, I was struck by the tone about how left-leaning candidates treat taxes like a bludgeon, right? Promises carve-outs and exceptions. Nobody likes paying taxes. I get that. But also, like, the notion that taxes are punishment, which is what that sounds like, I do have to reject, because taxes are how we do pay for things when we actually are paying for them, to Sarah's point, where we're not paying for a lot of stuff right now. But taxes are how we're paying for it. And I think for a lot of people, one of their frustrations when it comes to the tax conversations, I think there's two frustrations. One, they don't feel like they see the ROI on the taxes that they're paying. And they hear people talk about it in these, in this rhetoric that makes it feel more punitive. Or they feel like everybody is gaming the system, the tax system, at their expense. And in many cases, they're not wrong. This is what the Democratic argument is about when it comes to taxing the wealthy. It is about paying a fair share for all of these things that we all benefit from. From a messaging perspective, wouldn't it be great if we actually attach price tags to everything we talked about all the time, right? So this way, when we say to people, this is the program we are going to offer you, that we are going to give you, the one that you keep telling us you want, and here's how much you're going to pay in taxes. Or on the flip side, right? Here's the big, nasty program that we're going to cut in order to balance the budget, and here's what you're going to save in taxes. Like, we just don't do a good job, I think, of connecting the dots, which makes it easier to spend more, makes it easier to cut more without people actually feeling it, and which then makes them feel even more frustrated.
0: There was a long forgotten idea now that was popular for a time in Washington and Congress, but it never became law, where there was an idea that when you paid taxes, that the IRS would kind of send you a postcard that would break down, like, whatever you had paid in taxes, like what your tax money went to. So Americans could actually have more of a direct connection to understand, like, okay, $852 went to foreign aid or whatever it would be. And I always thought that was a good idea, but it's obviously not practical for a lot of reasons. But I agree with you about that, like, there is this disconnect of people. I don't know if they fully understand. They don't feel like their money's going to the right things.
3: Yeah, I think the one place where we see it is anybody who gets a paycheck sees how much of their tax goes to Social Security. So, like, I can wrap my head around that, but where does the rest of my money go?
4: I actually think that postcard is still a great idea. And look, it needs to be a pie chart, and it needs to show, you know, big pieces of the pie where they're going. And then, you know, the miscellaneous piece at the bottom that's super tiny, so that people understand cutting aid to Israel, cutting fraud, waste, and abuse, cutting whatever else their pet annoyance is. Great. Do it. Don't do it. I don't care very much, because it's not going to make a damn bit of difference in this conversation.
0: No, not even a little bit. That's always been one of my hobby horses, is that, like, the idea that you can cut things like foreign aid or even Pentagon spending and somehow close the deficit. It's like, it's such a small fraction of the money that goes out. And I don't think a lot of people understand that. But Mel, I'm glad you brought up Social Security, because look, like, we're at this time where it seems like the cliff coming towards entitlements, the Social Security Trust Fund in 5-6 years is about to start hitting, taking in less money that needs to go out. But also, I think it is fair to say that the Republican Party has not cared about deficits less in our lifetimes. Donald Trump is not a deficit president. He doesn't speak about the deficit. He doesn't think it's wrong to spend money and cut taxes. And so there aren't really any champions around this cause, which I think more often came from the right to reduce, you know, the size and scope of government. So you have this big issue, but nobody in leadership really willing to at least attempt to solve it in the way that maybe Barack Obama and John Boehner did when he was speaker. Like, there was elements of good faith efforts in the past 15 to 20 years. And that doesn't seem to exist right now.
4: Boomers unite in bankrupting us.
3: I have said this before, and I will keep saying it. It is because the fundamental question that has defined our politics since the birth of the republic, what is the appropriate size and scope of government, has no longer become the central question, either by those who serve in office or by voters. The defining question is much more of us versus them, front versus back, streets versus the elites. How do I unrig a system? That has replaced size and scope of government. And that's where you see the champions on both the left and the right. That's where that energy is going now.
0: We here at KCRW want to hear from you. Have questions you'd like to hear answered on the show? Record a voice memo. Make it around 30 seconds or so and send it to us at lrc@kcrw.org. Drop your name, where you're calling from, and your question to potentially hear your question on the show. We're going to have to leave it there. But we've reached that time once again for our famed Left, Right, and Center rants and raves featuring pet peeves and projects from across the political spectrum. Mo Alethi, what didn't we get to today?
3: I brought sound this week because Ooh. I want to rave about this.
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6: Imitating the most elusive creature was the name of the game Saturday afternoon at Tossie's Checkout Convenience as they hosted the second annual Bigfoot Calling Contest.
3: That's from our friends at WABI5 in Bangor, Maine, as they covered the second annual Sasquatch Calling Contest. Now, a couple things the story didn't tell you. This is an actual contest at a local convenience store. It's judged by judges from two different organizations, the International Cryptozoology Museum and the Maine Bigfoot Foundation, an organization which actively works toward, in their words, Sasquatch species recognition. There was a distillery doing tastings. There was a snake sanctuary. They actually had to add a children's division this year because it got too big. The kids champion is this four-year-old named Eliza, who won $100 literally for screaming, which is like the easiest money any four-year-old has ever earned. But when the organizer explained why they were there, he said the goal was to educate people and to listen, because somewhere in Maine, there was someone who saw or heard something in the woods one night and has never told anybody because, you know, who would you tell? And these guys set up in a convenience store parking lot so that that person knows where to find them. You may believe in Bigfoot, you may not, but I love living in a country where the answer to who would even believe me is that foundation, and they'll be at Tossie's convenience store on Saturday.
0: Look, I love it when communities find each other, right? Like, it's nice that the Sasquatch people of Maine have a place to go now.
4: You guys say that. They're not all Sasquatch people. It's just, you know, these people finding each other on the internet.
3: Well, look, it's kind of like data center. I just don't want it in my neighborhood.
0: Mo, can you give us your best Sasquatch call?
3: No, I cannot.
0: No, you cannot. Cannot. Okay.
3: That's why I brought the sound so that I wouldn't. I'm not like Sarah with the screech owl. I cannot do this.
0: Sarah, what's on your mind?
4: Well, I've been gone for a month, as you guys know, because we have been moving down to Houston, Texas. And I just have some do's and don'ts for those who are planning a big move. Don't move with small children. Don't move with two very loud cats on a plane who don't want to go through security. Don't not have rugs or window treatments 2 weeks later. Don't move the night before school starts.
0: Ooh, that's a good one.
4: Don't move if you live in a house. A one-bedroom apartment is all I had ever moved before. This was a disaster. And if anyone has seen my measuring cups, we are now 3 weeks into this move and I can't find them. So, and if you're looking for the do's on moving, there are none. Don't do it.
0: Just stay where you are.
4: Huge mistake. Everyone should stay. This isn't like hermit crabs. Stay in your shell. There's nothing better out there for you.
0: I couldn't agree more. I still remember we moved into our house maybe now about 8 years ago. And I still distinctly remember, like, the movers had left and my husband and I were sitting on the sofa and I turned to him and said, we will live in this house for the rest of our lives because I'm never doing that again. Like, moving is uniquely torturous. And we didn't have little kids at the time. So I give you a lot of credit for that.
3: We are 10 years into our house and we still have some boxes that we haven't unpacked just because of the trauma of reliving the move.
0: My rant and rave is maybe a little bit rant, a little bit rave, but it involves America's messiest former congressman, George Santos. I don't know if you saw the story this week, but the former congressman, scandal plagued, received a lifetime ban from the prediction market Kalshi. But the reason he received the ban was that he was betting on himself attending the State of the Union. And so they caught him. They tried to investigate it. He would not participate in the investigation. And so he has been banned for life. But part of why I think it's so funny is he actually profited. He made $18,000 off of betting over whether or not he would attend the State of the Union. He ultimately did not. But he is just, I don't want to say he's the congressman that keeps on giving, but you couldn't forget him even if you wanted to, because he just keeps popping up.
4: Let's try, though. Can we try?
0: We'll give it our best shot. That's all the time we have for today. Thanks to Sarah Isger and Mo Alethi. Left, Right, and Center is produced by Leo Duran. Our executive producer is Arnie Seipel. The show is recorded by Michael Stark and mixed by Katie Gilchrist. Todd M. Simon composed our theme music. Left, Right, and Center is a co-production of KCRW and Fearless Media. We're distributed by PRX. I'm Susan Davis, in for David Green. Thanks for joining us. Tune in next week for more Left, Right, and Center. 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

fanatic, welcome. My name is Henry Rollins. I am your voice of choice right here at 89.9 FM, KCRW. As always, I'm joined by my brother in Sonic Jihad, Engineer X and Engineer Amrock. Fanatic, we are the Mighty Three. We are the superstars of NPR. We are the Knights of the Friday Night, keeping the dream alive from 8 to 10 p.m., duty-bound and fanatically driven to bring you nothing but the very best 2 hours at a time. Fanatic, welcome to this, our first show for Fanatic September 2026. Fanatic, you might remember last September, our first show, we started with a song, real good one, the same one that we started with the first September show the year before, and maybe even the year before that. Fanatic, we're going to do it again right now. This is Mira and Ginger and their song, Oh September.

Fanatic. That has always been my personal favorite track by the MC5, especially that version of it. Looking at you, the original A-Square single version. I've never even seen an original pressing of that except on the internet. Anyway, that's what you heard. The original version, not the one that you can find on the Back in the USA album. Fanatic, I pulled that from a best of the MC5 called The Big Bang, Best of the MC5. Fanatic, before the MC5 was The Damn doing Smash It Up, the 7-inch version, which I kind of prefer over the album version, just because it's has a little bit less on it, and it's the first version I ever heard. I pulled that from the Chiswick Singles of the Damned compilation. Fanatic, before the Damned was Mira and Ginger doing Oh September from a Teen Beat release called Teen Beat 20. And now from Generation X's second album, a really good follow-up to the first self-titled album, this is from Valley of the Dolls. It is Night of the Cadillacs.

0: Fanatic, Henry Rollins here, and that was Pitch Perfect Music by Black Flag. You heard Jealous Again from the Jealous Again EP. The great Ron Reyes on vocals. And before that was Generation X from their second album, Valley of the Dolls, 1979, Chrysalis Records, produced by Ian Hunter of Mott the Hoople. You heard the track Night of the Cadillacs. And now, Fanatic, you'll hear this.
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0: Fanatic. If you want more information on tonight's show, you can get it by going to my website, henryrollins.com, and checking out the notes for this here show, radio broadcast number 909 for September 4, 2026. 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And if you go there, you will see notices for two shows happening in October. One for Hannah Lou and one for Space Moth, both at the Moroccan Lounge. Hannah Lou on October 24 and Space Moth on October 16. You can go to Moroccan Lounge LA, I'm sure, on the internet and get taken to their site. Both of those events are KCRW Presents events. Jack. Fanatic, right now, this is Spread Joy from their new album called Three. The track is called Avoiding the Issue.

Fanatic. That was the band One Last Wish, one of my favorite bands on the Discord label from one of my favorite albums on the Discord label called 1986. You heard the track Friendship is Far. One Last Wish are basically descendants of the band Rites of Spring. Rites of Spring, Mike Fellows, Guy Picciotto, Brendan Canty, and Eddie Janney. Fellows leaves and is replaced by Michael Hampton. They changed the name to One Last Wish. They did a handful of shows. I had the great luck of being in DC for their first ever show. And they made a recording session in 1986 that didn't come out for years and finally did come out. And it's really, really good. And that is what you heard the track from. The record is in print. And you might not have it. It might be one of those Discord bands that got by you. I do not think they should be missed. Fanatic before One Last Wish was Hannah Lou doing Time Wasted from her new solo record called Hannah Lou, A Reminder, October 24, a KCRW Presents event. She will be at the Moroccan Lounge. Fanatic before Hannah Lou was Spread Joy doing a track called Avoiding the Issue from Spread Joy 3 that just came out. The band is from Chicago. And right now, Fanatic, it's Space Moth who has a show at the Moroccan Lounge on October 16 from the Inward Eye album. It's Space Moth doing a track called Paper Cup.

0: Fanatic, it's me, Aaron Rollins, your voice of choice, my brother and son, the Jihad Engineer X, and Engineer Amrock Fanatic. We are the Mighty Three. We are the superstars of NPR. We are the Knights of the Friday Night, and that Fanatic was Bratmobile, the great Alison Wolfe on vocals from their Kill Rock Stars 1993 record, Potty Mouth, recently reissued in 2024. Sounds great from that album. All Bratmobile records should be on your shelf, in my opinion. Fanatic, you heard Bratmobile from Potty Mouth doing Queenie. Before Bratmobile's, the UK subs doing Disease. Gem Records, 1979. Another Kind of Blues was the album it came from. Fanatic, before the subs, was Satanic Togas doing Microchip from the Digital World EP. And Satanic Togas is that cool Australian Ishka Admetus, came out in 2023. Fanatic, before the Togas, was Space Moth doing Paper Cup from Inward Eye, October 16th at the Moroccan Lounge. You can catch the band play. Fanatic, right now, a brief break for us, but we shall return.
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0: Fanatic, we do hope you are digging the show thus far. I got an email from our good pal and sonic ally, one Segs Jennings, he of the band Ruts, he of the band Ruts DC. He wrote to inform me that on September 11, there will be a new Ruts DC release, an EP called Bound by Blood. He sent me a track he wanted us to hear, and we're going to listen to it right now. From that EP, this is Wear the Crown.

Fanatic. That was Roy Orbison doing a track called In Dreams from a best of CD compilation called The Legendary Roy Orbison. Originally, it came out on a 7-inch, was an A-side, I believe, on the Monument label in 1963. Fanatic before Roy Orbison, dedicated to Eric J. Lawrence, was The Fall doing a track called Everything Hurts from their 1992 album Code Selfish, produced by Craig Leon. If that name is at all familiar, he produced the first Ramones album and the first Suicide album. Fanatic before The Fall was David Bowie doing Because You're Young from the Scary Monsters album, unleashed in 1980 by RCA Records, featuring the amazing guitar work of Robert Fripp. Fanatic before David Bowie was Ruts DC from their new EP coming out next week called Bound by Blood. You heard the track Wear the Crown. Fanatic, we finished the hour with Julie Cruz doing Rockin' Back Inside My Heart from the 1989 album Floating Into the Night, reissued in 2023, exquisitely remastered on the Sacred Bones label. We hope you enjoy.

0: Happy Friday! I'm KCRW DJ Francesca Harding. My fellow DJs will have the tunes for you all weekend long from noon until late night, and me too. I'll be your host for Morning Becomes Eclectic this Labor Day. 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
2: 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And I'm called Deirdre O'Donoghue. I'm the one who puts it together.
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Fanatic, welcome to hour two of our show. My name is Henry Rollins, your voice of choice right here at 89.9 Superfine All the Time FM, KCRW. As always, I am joined by my brother and son of Jihad, Engineer X and Engineer Amrock. Fanatic, we, the Mighty Three, the superstars of NPR, the Knights of the Friday Night, here with you for the second hour of our first show for Fanatic September 2026. Fanatic, in August of this year, out of the city of Chicago, the Drag City label unleashed a new Ty Siegel record called Chrome, which is fantastic. From right now, this track is called Let Go.

Fnatic, that was Wire, doing a track called Stepping Off Too Quick, sixth demo session. And how do we know it's from the sixth demo session? Because it was included on the 2018 reissue of Wire's album 154, issued by Wire's label Pink Flag. Out of print, but still around, really worth checking out. Tons of extra material, a lot of it you might not have heard before. Fnatic before Wire was Dee Dee Ramone doing Time Bomb. Not the Ramones version, the solo version from the greatest and latest record. Came out in the year 2000 on the Conspiracy label. Before Mr. Ramone was Ty Segall doing a track called Let Go from his new album called Chrome, which I cannot recommend more strongly. Right now, Fnatic, brand new music from Cherry Cheeks. The new album came out in June of this year. It's called Dio and the Bites. From it right now, this track is called Dataset.

0: Fanatic, that was Per Ubu doing a track called Like a Rolling Stone. Gee, I wonder where I've heard that title before. From their 1991 Fontana Records release, Worlds in Collision, the great David Thomas on vocals. Before Per Ubu was Sex Faces doing a track called Ultra Violence from Bad Vibes OST. Came out in 2025 in the month of May. They are a DC area band. Before Sex Faces, Fanatic was Cherry Cheeks from their new record, D.O. and the Bites. You heard Data Set. And now, hear this.
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0: Fanatic, it is time yet again for our Minute with Miriam. And that would be Miriam Linna, owner and operator of the Mighty Norton Records label, original drummer of the Cramps. From a compilation Norton Records put out a while ago called Mad Mike Monsters Volume 3, we're going to listen to a band called the Duvals. A track called Cotton came out in 1963, and the band is out of Evanston, Illinois. And that is all I know.

Fanatic. That was the Beatles doing a track called One After 909 from a record called Beatles Let It Be Naked. Before the Beatles, Fanatic was Kid Congo and the Pink Monkey Birds doing a track called Hitchhiking from the 2009 album Dracula Boots, released on the In the Red Records label. Hello, Larry, if you're listening. Before Kid Congo was the Duvals doing Cotton from Mad Mike Monsters Volume 3 from the Norton Records label, and that would be Our Minute with Miriam Linna. And now, Fanatic, their first album is finally coming out on November 4. As far as I know, it's called The First Album. This track is called Cool As Me. The band is, of course, the Knights of Molino!

0: Fnatic, it's me, Henry Rollins, your voice of choice, my brother in Sonic Jihad, Engineer X, and Engineer Amrock. Fnatic, we are the Mighty Three, we are the superstars of NPR, we are the Knights of the Friday Night, and that Fnatic was Mika Bomb doing a track called Super Honda from an album called The Fake Sound of Mika Bomb. Came out on the Damaged Goods label in 2001. Fnatic, before Mika Bomb, was the OCs doing It Killed Mom from their new album Live in Los Angeles, which was recorded at the Terragram Ballroom in the year of 2025. It's available right now on the Bandcamp. Fnatic before OCs was the Knights of Molino, who wrote me the other day to inform me their first album finally has a release date, and it's not going to be track by track, month after month. The whole thing is coming in November on the fourth day. From the first album, you just heard the Knights of Molino doing a track called Cool As Me. Now, if you're very good and sit still, you're going to hear this.
1: Happy Friday! I'm KCRW DJ Francesca Harding. My fellow DJs will have the tunes for you all weekend long from noon until late night, and me too. I'll be your host for Morning Becomes Eclectic this Labor Day. 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
0: Fnatic, the great Australian artist 1-800-Mikey, is finally getting a domestic release in the USA, so we don't have to pay so much postage to get it to come floating over the Pacific Ocean. The new album is called In Yun, Y-U-N, and it's coming out in America on the great Goner label. From In Yun, this is the title track.

0: Fnatic, of course, that was Joy Division for the Substance compilation album doing a track called Transmission. Easily one of the coolest songs I've ever heard. Before Joy Division, Fnatic was Fungus, F-U-N-G-A-S, from their Intelligence One record, which I think came out in 2025. You heard the track Scaff, S-K-A-F-F. Fnatic before Fungus was The Yummy Fur doing a track called Wanda from an album called Everybody Talks About the Weather. It comes out in a couple of weeks on the Upset the Rhythm label. Hello, Chris, if you're listening. Fnatic before The Yummy Fur was the Beastie Boys doing Eggman from their altogether amazing album Paul's Boutique. Before the Beastie Boys was Virg from her album Weeks. The new album, Why Not Destroy This, comes out in November, and oh yes, we are going to play those tracks. You heard the track from Weeks called Save CDs. Before Virg was 1-800-MIKEY doing In Yun from the album of the same name, and it comes out in the USA at a fraction of what it costs you to import it these days. Fnatic, we're going to go to Washington, D.C. to finish the show. It's going to be Slim, who's a local D.C. area DJ, who got backed up by some band called Trouble Funk, and they made this great 12-inch A-side called It's In The Mix, and we're going to end the show with that. It came out in 1982. It's out of print, but you can still find it. Oh, I hope you do. Fnatic, hope you dug the show. On behalf of me, Henry Rollins, your voice of choice, my brother in Sonic Jihad, Engineer X, and Engineer Amrock, we the Mighty Three, the superstars of NPR, the Knights of the Friday Night, we will be back with you next week. Until then, Fnatic, stay safe, stay healthy, and stay Fnatic.
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1: This is the place called KCRW Santa Monica, and this is the show called Snap. And I'm called Deirdre O'Donoghue. I'm the one who puts it together.
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And you just heard the luxury edit of Wave of Mutilation by the Pixies. And for the next 2 hours, I will be bringing you a lovingly curated and bespoke mix of post-punk and proto-punk, from disco to dub, new wave to dark wave, and from stoner rock to rock steady, including music from Black Marble, The Breeders, Beak, Barbie and the Kens, and so much more. Starting with this one from Crystal Castles featuring Robert Smith of The Cure, It's Not in Love on KCRW.

Soft Cell with Bedsitter. Before that, we heard Shiner covering My Bloody Valentine, and started the set with girl group She Goes. And be sure to stay tuned for this week's installment of You Got Good Taste. Luxury Listens to Listeners, the segment where I play my favorite requests from you, my good taste having audience. So stay locked in for that. But first, new Death Valley Girls, Message from the Venus Flower on KCRW.

Happy Friday! I'm KCRW DJ Francesca Harding. My fellow DJs will have the tunes for you all weekend long from noon until late night, and me too. I'll be your host for Morning Becomes Eclectic this Labor Day. 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

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Here with you on a Friday night with some seminal industrial metal from Godflesh Veins. Before that, brand new Black Marble Anything. And you know what? It gets a little lonely out here sometimes on the radio airwaves, being a DJ. So if you like what you're hearing, consider finding me on Instagram at LUXXURY. Drop me a DM. Let me know what you want to hear. But more importantly, if you're in the LA area tomorrow night, Saturday, September the 5th, come out and see me DJ for KCRW Summer Nights at NoHo Arts District. I'll be there from 6 to 8 p.m., followed by the main attraction, Madison McFerrin, and a DJ set by my fellow KCRW homie, Peanut Butter Wolf. That's 11136 Magnolia Boulevard, North Hollywood, California, and you can RSVP at kcrw.com. Next up, a double shot of I'm Not Your Stepping Stone versions, starting with the original from the Liverpool Five. That's right, the Monkees version was like the third one, after which I'll play a more synthy version by Barbie and the Kens.

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1: 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I came here to pursue my dreams, as many people do. 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The reason people tolerate the traffic and the negative aspects of LA is because it is so wonderful and magical, and there is so much community. My neighbors are some of my very, very best friends. I love you, LA.
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That song is called Sex Music. And we just interviewed Jeff on our Patreon, patreon.com/onesong. You can go check out the full hour-long interview where Jeff and I get in a heated discussion about whether breaking down music ruins it, which is his position, or potentially enhances one's enjoyment of it. 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Coming up next, going from sex music to sex body. 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

0: brand new Robin on KCRW, Blow My Mind. Before that, World Peace DMT with the cover of Joni Mitchell's Big Yellow Taxi. Joey Cash did What Do You Want Me to Do? 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
1: 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I'm KCRW DJ Francesca Harding. My fellow DJs will have the tunes for you all weekend long from noon until late night, and me too. 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
3: This is the place called KCRW Santa Monica, and this is the show called Snap. And I'm called Deirdre O'Donoghue. I'm the one who puts it together.
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0: 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And it's time for You've Got Good Taste. 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

89.9 FM KCRW, and if you're just tuning in, we're right in the middle of this week's edition of You've Got Good Taste, the listener suggestion segment of The Luxury Show. And that was in from Maui, a listener named At Kanoa, who requested the song Lehue by Nohelani Cipriano from 1979, explaining that Nohelani was, quote, our disco diva. It sounds like in Hawaii, she was as popular as Donna Summer in the late 70s. So thank you for that request and for that discovery. Before that, we heard the Asteroids Galaxy Tour, The Golden Age from At Get Grits. A great request there. Thank you for that one. And next up, a song that friend of the show, Elaine Thapp, says she has been listening to on repeat. It's Crash Landing by Donzie.

And that will bring us to the end of this week's edition of You've Got Good Taste. Luxury listens to listeners. My thanks again to at DTW1878, at GetGrits, at Kanoa, and at Elaine Thapp. You've all got good taste. And if you'd like to have your song request featured on a future episode of the show, please send me a DM on Instagram at LUXXURY with your song request. Don't forget to mention where you're writing from, maybe a little bit about what the song means to you. And actually, we do have time for one more request, so let's take one from my fellow KCRW DJ, Silva. She sent me this next one because she knows me so well. In fact, she probably knows my taste better than I do because she's the producer of this show. So she's literally heard every single song I've ever played. And she sent me this self-styled K-goth song from a band called Past Self. In Korean, it's called, and I hope I pronounced this right, Nug Sigin Kal, which translates to rusty knife. Past Self on KCRW.

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Here with you on a Friday night with Fu Manchu. Saturn 3. Epic. Stoner Rock. Before that, really cool Vaporwave remix of Cannonball by The Breeders. And thank you so much for listening to The Luxury Show to accompany your Friday night. You can find me, your humble DJ, on Instagram at LUXXURY. 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Coming up next, I highly recommend you check out footage of this next band on YouTube. They're a pub rock band. Pub rock is highly underrated. Before there was punk rock, there was pub rock. They're a little related, but pub rock never quite caught on here. The song is from 1974. Guitar player Wilco Johnson is this just absolutely compelling stage presence. He's so intense. He's pacing back and forth. You can't take your eyes off him. So listen to the song now, and then maybe tomorrow go look it up on YouTube. It's Dr. Feelgood, She Does It Right on KCRW.

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1: This is the place called KCRW Santa Monica, and this is the show called Snap. And I'm called Deirdre O'Donohue. I'm the one who puts it together.
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with you on a Friday night for just a little bit longer as midnight approaches. That was Anika, Masters of War, from her 2010 debut record, produced by Jeff Barrow. Another Jeff Barrow reference. We heard a little bit of Beak earlier, and you can hear our interview with Jeff. Playfully contentious interview. Go to patreon.com/onesong for that. Before that, super cool remix of Heaven or Las Vegas by Cocteau Twins. Even 2 years ago, I would have found that blasphemous, but I've opened my mind. I'm a massive Cocteau Twins fan. I didn't even think the idea of remixing them was tolerable, but I really like that. Star Slinger mix. Right now you're listening to music from a band called Spray Can. Electronic post-punk duo by a couple of former members of Andrew Weatherall's live band, Sabres of Paradise. Sounds like it could have been made in a van parked outside Adrian Sherwood's flat in 1981, somewhere in the outskirts of London. But it came out last week. Timeless post-punk dub weirdness. This one ticks all the boxes for me. I'm pretty obsessed. Rah, rah, rah by Spray Can.

Horace Andy on KCRW with the Bull Wackies version of Money Money. We're in the middle of the dub section. One of just my favorite albums. I listen to this on vinyl and I float away. Hope you've enjoyed this week's edition of The Luxury Show. And you can find me on Instagram at LUXXURY. Drop me a DM. Let me know what you want to hear. For more musical deep dives, I have a podcast called One Song. Every week, we break down the stems and stories of a single classic song for an entire hour. We've covered everything from The Cure to The White Stripes, Alanis Morissette. On our most recent episode, two-part episode, actually, James Brown, Funky Drummer. So check that out wherever you get your podcasts. That's One Song, O-N-E-S-O-N-G. And I hope you'll join me again next Friday when I once again be holding down the 10 p.m. till midnight slot right after Henry Rollins, playing a mix of post-punk and proto-punk, from disco to dub, new wave to dark wave, from stoner rock to rock steady. See you next Friday. Until then, have a great weekend. Luxury out.

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3: Did you ever see an elephant fly?
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3: Ah, I seen a dragon fly.
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3: See, I seen all that, too. I seen a peanut stand and heard a rubber band. I seen a needle that winked its eye. 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
5: What you say, boy?
3: I said when I see an elephant fly, I seen the front porch swing, heard a diamond ring, I seen a

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1: I didn't see that. 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
1: And I just laughed.

0: Oh, David, getting pretty wild around here at KCRW. I'm Deirdre O'Donoghue. This is Snap on a Thursday night, September 4th, and that is from the forthcoming Talking Heads album to be called Tree Stories. The first song we have from it called Wild Wild Life. Dancing Hoods from their album 12 Jealous Roses, Boys from New York with a song called Pleasure. Timbuk 3, who are actually a duo from Austin, Texas, with their debut album called Greetings from Timbuk 3. It's definitely wonderful. I'm recommending it real highly. I like that song in particular. Shame on you. And we opened up tonight's edition of Snap on KCRW with the Dumbo theme song because I had my three-year-old neighbor visiting with me this afternoon. We listened to The Hobbit, The Return of the King, Pinocchio, and Dumbo. I can't imagine ever having a kid myself personally, but I do like having nieces and nephews and kids next door. I'm Deirdre O'Donoghue. I make an attempt at running this show Monday, Wednesday, Thursday, and Friday nights from 10 p.m. till midnight. And about 13 minutes from now, we will have performing live for you Peter Holsapple, Eileen Markell, and Sid Straw, who is going to... Who's going to tell you about what we're going to hear next? Hi, Sid. Welcome to KCRW.
1: You're too kind. Hi.
0: Well, I'm shorter than you are. I have no choice.
1: I don't understand that comment, Deirdre, but there's much that I don't understand.
0: Okay, the possibility exists that you guys are going to do a version later of Kind of True, yes?
1: Kind, it's like a version.
0: Okay.
1: Very much like a version.
0: That will make me very happy.
1: You're sweet.
0: So instead of playing that song from the Golden Palominos album, Visions of Excess, we're going to play... Buenos Aires.
1: A song that seldom hits the airwaves, alternative or otherwise. And we'd like to dedicate this Golden Palomini number to Carlo Marx, author About Town, who favors and fancies this song a bit.
0: Buenos Aires, Sid Straw and vocals on Snap on KCRW. Peter Holsapple, Sid, and Eileen Markell coming up live in just a few minutes.

0: Oh, life's rich pageant. Not only the truth, but the title of the new album by R.E.M. and that's the cut called Cuyahoga on Snap. They'll be in town, I believe it's September 30th, at the Universal Amphitheater. And they're sounding very, very good these days, as are the Pogues. Kat Reardon on the lead vocals, I think, sounding as good as she ever has. That's a song they've done for the soundtrack to the film Sid and Nancy, which is due to come upon us any moment now. Entitled Haunted, certainly this song is good. We shall have to wait and see what the movie will be like. And from the Golden Palominos, from the album Visions of Excess, Buenos Aires. We are not going to go to Buenos Aires, but here on Snap on KCRW, we're going to move into the KCRW Performance Studio. We're standing between two beautiful women. We find Peter Hallsapel holding his guitar in his hand, and to his right, we have Eileen Markell on bass, and we have Sid Stars going to be doing some vocals, and the lucky man himself, Peter Hallsapel, in the middle. Hi, Peter.
1: Hi, Deirdre.
0: Thanks for coming by. Well, I'm doing real good. I'm excited about this tonight.
1: It's really nice to be doing your show. We appreciate this a lot.
2: I'm not just saying that.
0: No, they're not just saying that. They told me that before, too, so I believe them. Peter, let me just run by real quickly for people. Now, you're in town doing a new DB's album, yes?
1: No.
0: Okay. You lied to me.
1: I'm in town on vacation. I'm taking a working vacation. I'm meeting up with friends that live out here. I'm trying to tighten up all the stuff that's going to make my regular band's DBs a household acronym in the next year. And I'm just having a grand old time. I'm getting tan. Can't you tell? And just riding around in a convertible and seeing the sights and like watching people do farmer's hankies on stars on the Hollywood Boulevard. It's pretty exciting.
0: You are from the East Coast, aren't you? Okay, well, I'll tell you what I'm going to do. I'm going to turn myself off here and just turn things over to you, trio, the three of you there, and just have at it. Go for as long as you'd like. I'm real happy to have you here on Snap.
1: Well, thanks
3: very
1: much.
3: Glad to be here.
1: We want to start with something by the Everly Brothers.

0: You know how that goes.
1: Yeah. Sounds good, Miss Straw.
0: Hey, let's do one of your songs, Peter.
1: All right, let's see Lonely Is.
0: Yeah.

0: Now, time to dip back into the. We're gonna do some covers, and we're gonna do some of my songs. We're gonna do some of Eileen's songs. We're gonna do some of Sid's songs, and
1: probably some of your songs.
0: Some of Deirdre's songs. Some of y'all songs. You all who are listening out there.
2: In other words, something for everybody.
0: A comedy tonight. Right now, this is a. We'd like to think of this as being by Vanilla Fudge.

0: Deirdre singing on that one.
1: Great.
2: Just give me 1 minute.
1: You can open the mic.
2: Give me 20 minutes and I'll give you the world.
3: Darling, you can have as much time as you want. Ooh, thank this you. Is sounding wonderful. Peter Holsapple, Sid Straw, and Eileen Markell performing live here on Snap on KCRW. And I'm having a ball in
1: good.
3: Here.
1: Good. You better be.
3: Uh-huh.
1: All right. Well,
2: stop pandering to next to the last stop ball.
1: We're going to do a song now. Eileen and I are going to do one that we've been doing for a while in our little Luscious and Brown folk act, so to speak. And my mother calls this the penultimate waltz, but it's actually called the next to the last waltz, and it's not even a waltz, so just disregard everything that I said.

0: You keep pushing it back. You keep pushing it back. Thanks, Sid.
1: Thanks, man.
0: Oh, gosh. And people are applauding from rooms that we can't even hear.
2: You can't even hear us. But yeah, Peter, people are applauding all over KCRW. That was, this is wonderful.
0: People are stopping their cars and applauding.
2: Out on 17th Street on Pearl, they're just, we're knocking them dead. You're knocking them dead. But that's your job. Peter Holsapple and Eileen Markell doing those duets there. And I don't know if Sid's going to stand back up. It should be back eventually.
0: We're doing our part of the portion just real quickly. We're going to get that out of the way so we can get back on to Sid.
2: Nonsense. This is fun. You guys are going to be at McCabe's on Sunday night, yes?
0: Yes, I am.
2: In this same configuration?
0: Yes, I am.
2: Okay, so you, Eileen, and Sid.
1: Mm-hmm. So musical chairs.
2: Anyone who's enjoying this now and would like to see the entire ensemble live on stage, McCabe's Sunday night right here in Santa Monica. Good, come down to the beach, spend a nice afternoon at the beach, have some fish dinner and go to McCabe's and
0: cook your brains out and then come
2: see some good music.
0: Get
2: yeah.
0: ready for us.
2: Okay.
0: So you're aware of all this Hoboken stuff, right? You hear about that all the time, right, Deirdre?
2: It's a major topic of conversation here in Santa Monica.
0: I figured.
1: They're sister cities, aren't they?
0: Well, you know. Hoboken.
2: Hardly an hour goes by that the word Hoboken doesn't come up.
0: I thought so. Well,
2: you know, it's a hip kind of place here.
0: Somehow the DBs got identified as being a Hoboken band, and Sid and I and Eileen are all on this compilation record on...
2: The Luxury Condos.
0: Call Luxury Condos, coming to your neighborhood soon. Can I say the label?
2: Yeah.
0: It's on Coyote Records. Not that that means you'll necessarily be able to find it anywhere, but just in case you happen to see a coyote in the bathtub, you're on the right track.
2: Well, there's a few good places around here. Texas Records, Rhino
0: Texas
2: Records,
0: Records,
2: they've always got stuff like that,
0: definitely.
2: Yeah.
0: But we've been thinking about it, and we wanted to do something really representative of what we thought the Hoboken sound was, because since we have three major exponents of it here, for you tonight, so we came up with...
1: Everyone's laughing already.
0: Okay, well, so we should probably do the song so that it carries over.

Life is a beautiful thing. Ooh. 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Ooh, if I should ever let it go, no, no, no. I've got the world on a string, and I'm sitting on a rainbow.

0: Just a little joke there. All right, now let's get Sid back up here. I think it'd be fun. Let's change the order around on this thing.
1: Are we getting improvisational?
0: Yeah. In fact, yeah, let's do Keep Up With You. You want to?
1: All right.
0: All right. This is one for the proposed Sid Straw solo album, all you A&R people out there tuned to your radio.
1: I reckon it might be about losing track of someone or something and wondering where in the world they are.

0: Cool, Sydney.
1: Says you're partial.
0: I am a little bit partial. Let's do Kind of True. You want to?
1: Oh, really?
0: Feel like
1: all right.
0: It?
1: Here's one that I actually penned. Unbelievable. I'm not as prolific as I intend to be.
0: Ah, yes, ladies and gentlemen, but what she writes, believe me, it is worth it.
1: Peter, you're such a pal.

0: Thanks, y'all.
1: Just spill your guts, Sid. Spill your guts.
2: I got goosebumps.
1: Really?
2: Mm-hmm.
1: I tell you.
0: I've got an idea. Let's do a private number.
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0: Me and Eileen are going to do, this is going to be the William Bell part of our portion here. I'm going to do a couple of songs by Memphis's, one of Memphis's finest songwriters and one of the most neglected guys. Well, I don't know if he's a neglected guy, but he's a neglected songwriter, and that's enough. And so we want to make sure that people know these songs because they're so good. And his name is William Bell, and he's from the Bluff City. And this first one is a song that he did in the early 70s with a woman named Judy Clay. And it's called Private Number.

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1: You want us to be saying that, don't you? I'm sorry, I got a little notation on the top of the set list that says KCRW live, us.
0: No, it's just, it's the FCC. They say that once in a while, you have to do that entire phrase, KCRW Santa Monica. Actually, to be really official for the station, I should say KCRW Santa Monica National Public Radio 89.9 FM and Community Service of Santa Monica College. That's the real deal.
2: That's fast.
1: And you any relation to John Machida Jr.?
0: Okay. Who?
1: Let's
0: Harry
1: see
0: would know who what that is.
1: We've got so many songs to choose from, he said, eyeing his list. Let's see. Maybe I'll do one by myself. Just
2: there's
1: for fun.
2: A thought.
1: Shall I do one by myself?
2: Yeah, do one by yourself.
1: This is a song about air travel.
0: Pertinent topic in LA these days.

0: Thank you. Time to get Missy Straw back up here. And Missy Markel. And I'm Missy Holes Apple.
1: And I miss you too, Peter.
0: We're the Missies. Actually, we decided today we were no longer a band, we were a carpool. We could use the lane safely. So, but actually, Sid's got a real band. Not that we're not flesh and blood and all that stuff.
1: Let's dedicate something to Jody.
0: I think this would be the one to do.
1: Jody Harris, recuperating. Personal friend of mine, girls.
0: He befell a sad problem. It's really embarrassing to tune on the radio. You think it's embarrassing to tune live. It's all in the name of an old antiquated European tradition anyway. All right, this is a song of mine, but the
1: Palominos.
0: Yeah, you know it.
1: Oh, great.

0: kiddies.
1: It's like singing in church, but with the lack of apparent applause and such.
2: I know.
3: Lack of drums.
2: Lack of drums. Definitely not my church.
1: I attend the church of wherever I am at the moment.
2: She attends the church of everyone's choice. Y'all's choice.
1: Damn straight.
2: You want to do, let's do Darby Hall. All
1: right.
2: This is a song that was relegated to a B-side on a DVD single, as so many things will do.
1: Peter, and your B-sides are masterpieces.
2: I know. Now if I could just get the A-side straightened out.
3: Yuck.
2: We try. We try harder. Anyway, this is a song that was, actually it was written in Athens, Georgia when I was staying there for a while. And it's weird because I just wanted to say this over the air because maybe somebody will understand this, but I really enjoyed being here visiting in Los Angeles and out in Santa Monica where all my gigs are. this is the first place since like Athens, Georgia that I've really felt like the people were exceedingly friendly and nice and polite. Boy, breeding is really in evidence out here. So I just wanted to say that and maybe somebody will understand.
1: Dog breeding is especially in evidence out here.
2: I've noticed that, especially the tracks.
1: I can't see what I'm singing.
2: Well, aren't the notes close enough to you?
1: Well, I think I know this one, but I just want to...
2: Get closer.
1: See the airwaves.
2: Get closer to the air. All right, this is Darby Hall, and this is KCRW, and we're live on the air. Peter Hill's Apple, Sid Straw, and Eileen Markell.
1: It's all true.

0: It's not about Darby Crash. Don't get excited.
1: Don't get too excited. Well, let's see. Let's do your song. Okay. Want to?
0: Okay, I'll leave. Are you trying to tell me something?
1: No, honey. Not at all. We're gonna do this, and then we're gonna switch back and do a couple more, and this, that, and the other. We had the set list all planned out.
2: Here's a cool song Eileen wrote.
1: That's right.
3: Thanks. And it's dedicated to all our pals who are listening to the show.
1: Yeah.

0: Yeah, cool. All right, we'll do one more song with us, and then one more song with Sid, and then we'll turn the radio program back over to Ms. O'Donohue.
1: And it's KCRW.
0: And we're live. We're live as can be.
1: All the way live.
2: Eileen, thank you for being so diligent.
0: In the upper left-hand corner of your radio dial. This is a song. New York was a really great place to leave this summer. A lot of people left New York this summer, and there's this kind of mentality about this kind of heroin chic going on there. When it's probably happening out here too, but it's a pretty awful thing. There's nothing cool about doing it. And I wrote this song called "Little Junkie Girl." It doesn't have much to do with anybody at all, but it's just a kind of a warning sort of song. So we're gonna try that now. Hey there, little junkie girl, your face is white as chalk. You've been where the wild things go, you ought to hear yourself talk. Mama would be ashamed of you, but you say what the hell.

0: Just a funny little song about drugs.
1: Let that be a warning.
0: Yeah, no kidding. All right, well, we're gonna do one more song. What do you say? I mean, we could conceivably do more.
2: I think you should start conceiving, Peter. I mean, you're more than welcome to conceive.
1: Deirdre's got some records she wants to play. I mean,
0: yeah.
2: Well, Sid, we've got that tape that you want to play too.
1: Well, there you
2: we
1: go.
2: Want to do that. We want to play another cut of the Hugo Largo, and Sid has brought something that we're gonna world premiere for you. But she'll tell you about that.
0: She's not even telling me what it is, so. That's kind of why I want to end this up, because I'm sort of anxious to hear what this is.
2: Oh, well, you could do one or two more, though, can't you?
0: Well, let's do...
2: Well, you'd be doing a lot more Sunday night. I want to remind That's people right. again, Sunday night at McCabe's. I can't encourage you strongly enough to come out here to the beach and see this trio.
3: Two sets, all new, all different, all exciting.
0: All exciting, that's right.
1: We're all totally frightening.
2: All nude?
0: No.
3: All new,
0: all wrestling... All singing, all
3: Giant
0: dancing.
3: Giant 6-foot TV screen.
0: That's right. And curb appeal to boot.
1: I don't know about this nude part. I'm kind of shy.
0: All right. We're going to do a song that the DBs did, but Sid wants to sing it with us. And it was, so, well, you know how Sid is. No, that's not true at all. That's not even kind of true. But this is a song from our second record. It's called We Were Happy There.

0: Hope you're happy now.
1: So now we're going to go back home to Deirdre.
0: Behind the mystical glass booth.
2: No, you got to do one more. You got to do an encore. I got to be able to talk you into one more song.
3: All right.
0: Is this like a verbal encore request?
2: Yeah.
1: This is an encore. If you don't hear clapping.
3: All right, you know what I think we should do?
0: No.
2: Well, there's a lot of clapping going on. It's just that you can't hear because we've got you there in the isolation chamber, so you don't hear any of the answers.
0: I feel really remote.
2: Well, I liked your comment about it being like church before. I've never heard KCRW referred to in precisely those terms.
0: There you go.
3: I think I know what we're going to do. I think we should do this one. What do you
0: think? Oh, yeah?
1: Yeah.
0: Oh, all right. Actually on that Luxury Condos compilation out of Hoboken, where I do not live, and I never have, but it is a lovely place.
3: Yes. Sorry, that's the Hoboken theme song from here on out. This is a song written by a mutual friend of ours, as a matter of fact.
0: Scott Kempner, the Prince of the Bronx.
1: The Bronx.
3: The Woodman.
0: And we'd like to dedicate it to all my friends. They know who they are, but I have no idea.

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1: Yow. Peter Hallsapple, Sid Straw, and Eileen Markell performing live here on Snap on KCRW. I'm Deirdre O'Donoghue, the one with a big grin from ear to ear at being able to do this. You guys want to come in here and play some records and talk to the audience and stuff? Uh-huh. Yeah, Peter's shaking his head. Right. You can have more of this this trio on Sunday night at McCabe's, and we'll
2: please
1: find out.
2: Come down if you can, because it'll be a lot of fun.
1: Two shows. Now, Eileen said before two shows?
2: Well,
1: eight
2: two
1: and
2: sets
1: ten?
2: Is what it is.
1: Two sets.
2: One big show, two big sets.
1: Three. Okay.
0: It's a matter
2: folks.
0: Of metaphysics.
2: Three people.
1: or no, not etymology. What's semantics? That's the word I want. I'm not. I'm blaming everything on the medication these days. I'm going to play a song that I think might be of interest to you. I'm not sure that you'll know this group. They're from the north of England. Martin Stevenson and the Dainties.
0: Oh yeah, I know them.
1: You know them? Yeah. As a matter of fact, Martin was just telling me last week he's a close personal friend of yours, Sid. They're pretty much unknown here, but I like them a lot. And one of the songs you did made me think of this one, so I thought I'd play it while we pull you guys in from the performance studio back here to Master Control. Deal?
0: You're the queen of the scene.
1: Deal. Thanks. Come on in here and talk with us. We'll listen to this.

0: It's Snap on KCRW. I'm Deirdre O'Donoghue, and that was Peter Case. He's going to be at McCabe's tomorrow night. And we had Martin Stevenson and the Dainties just before that. Who knows if they'll ever show up at McCabe's. But on Sunday night, you can see Peter Holsapple, Sid Straw, and Eileen Markell. Hi, gang. We got you back in this room now. You're at slightly closer quarters. And I must say thank you to you for that performance. That was a wonderful hour. Just kind of, you know, lift you a little bit off the surface of the planet, and you go floating. I love it. Mm-hmm.
1: Thank you very much for having us over.
0: Well, I'll be back on Sunday night at McCabe's. I'll be there hovering around the edges because I want more.
2: We gotta thank some folks for making.
0: We
2: this
0: do,
2: whole
0: yeah.
2: Thing.
0: Come on in a little bit closer, right. Peter. We'll do it in a bleak way. I want to say thanks to Nicholas Hill, who probably can't hear us. He's either back in New York or maybe up in Portland. But he was the one who got you and I together so we could
2: That's
0: do
2: right.
0: this. So.
1: Nick.
2: Nick's a good fellow. He works with a really good band.
0: Sure does.
2: The Dream Syndicate, and he's the kind of friend that you just hope you run into, you know, all through your life. And let's see, we need to thank Jeff Sykes for engineering the show.
0: He did another marvelous job. Jeffrey has got a string of live performances notched on his amplifier, wherever he strings them up now, but you've done it again.
2: He also appears to have a string of live fish attached to

0: Kathleen for driving us down here tonight in the car.
1: And I'd like Sid's to thank mom
2: Michelle
1: for calling.
2: For being Michelle.
0: That's enough. Okay, the Mutual Appreciation Society can now end. But thanks to everybody for having done it.
1: I'll say thanks to the Joffrey Ballet for coming into town, and that way I can get this all done and invite some people. The season is going to open on September 11th, so they're going to have their opening night next Thursday night, right, week from tonight. But we have the opportunity for five pairs of people to go see the last dress rehearsal. They're going to be doing Ashton's La Fille Malgarde on the afternoon of opening night, next Thursday afternoon at 1:30. So I guess you guys figured out that you're supposed to call right away, huh? 450-3524. No, just the first five. We make it real clean and clear here at KCRW. It's nice. And I'll get tickets to this very special event. And we're going to have another special event. We're going to do a world premiere of something. Sid, would you describe what you've brought along?
3: Well, Dennis is just going to have a flip. It's a piece that I just goofed around with my friend Dennis Light playing synthesizers, and I billed and cooed and spoke a bit and hopefully harmonized, and it's called Muddy Waters Over Sand, and it's a little bit lengthy, and here you go.
1: It's about 5 minutes long, right?
3: There you go. Okay, dedicated to Mayakovsky and the Mindrites.
1: All right. I like it. Symphony for Factory Hooters. You never know what's going to happen on Snap. We'll get her to explain this a little more in just a minute.

What are you doing? What are you doing? Friday is my day off. What are you doing?

Wednesday. On Wednesday. What are you doing?

0: Okay, Sid, explain yourself. This is, I'm Deirdre O'Donnell. You were closing up Snap on this Thursday night, and Sid Straw is laughing there in the background. She and Peter Hall-Sapple and Eileen Markell have been entertaining us royally tonight with a live performance here on KCRW Santa Monica.
1: Or at least amusing ourselves.
0: Well, that's what it's, I mean, eventually, beyond that, who cares? You amused me. You entertained me. So I'm happy.
1: Easy.
0: No, I'm very, very picky. I'm a real, the sign on my front door says, life's a bitch and so am I, so go away unless you're invited. How mean. What'd you just play for us, Sid?
1: That little song?
0: Mm-hmm.
1: Well, that was just our concoction of one day when we thought we'd just, Dennis had put down a few synthesizer tracks and had some new equipment. He needed a guinea pig and we're good buddies. And I'm sure he's just laughing so much that we played it, and you're so brave.
0: Muddy Waters Over Sand.
1: It's all true.
0: I think it's a beautiful piece. And then we had some Robert Wyatt, PLA, from the old Rotten Hat album.
1: I love him.
0: And finally, Reckless Eric.
1: The coolest song. We might be singing it Sunday, McCabe's.
2: I hope so. It sure would be fun.
1: Thanks, Peter, for saying something. This is supposed to be...
2: Oh, I know. No, I'm just... We're busy drooling over this collection of stuff here.
1: It's Memphis. Like
0: Peter found the East Memphis music box. All the hits. Yeah, it is. I have the same reaction when I touch it.
2: William Bell's all over
1: too.
2: The thing. And, God, it's like touching the grail.
0: We're going to get ready to turn things over to Andrew Trent Acosta because it's a little bit past midnight here at KCRW, and he's going to be taking care of late night notes for you, bringing you the music till 3 a.m. Sid has agreed to come back next Wednesday night and be a disc jockey.
2: Oh, Lordy.
0: And we'll
1: Watch
0: see.
1: Out.
2: Oh, merciful.
0: We'll see if she's actually going to do it, but she's certainly invited, and she said she would, so
1: I
0: hope so. And Sunday night sets at what, 8 and 10, roughly?
2: Like 8 and 9:15, I think. Something to that effect.
0: 9:15.
2: Call the club, call McCabe's for
1: Talk to John.
0: Yeah, John Chaloon. Or you could call here. We'll look in the paper and find out or get their number if you need it. Thanks to Beth Leary for being here and being on the phones and helping out with that. Jeff Sykes again for
1: everybody's
0: his fabulous
1: mother.
0: Engineering. All of our moms, all of our sisters.
2: I don't have a sister.
0: Boy, did you ever make a mistake. Sunday night at McCabe's, Peter Hall-Sapple, Eileen Markell, and Sid Straw. Tomorrow night, Snap again from 10 p.m. till midnight. Moments away, Andrew Trent Acosta and Late Night Notes. Thanks again, gang, for coming by.
1: Thank you.
2: Thank you.
0: Yo, here we go.
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0: I'm Tom Schnabel. You're listening to Cafe LA here at 89.9. 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

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I'll buy some perfume. 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A whole new life. Cod declined. Let's go shopping. Let's go shopping. Let's go shopping. Let's go shopping. Let's go shopping. Let's go shopping. Let's go shopping. Let's go shopping. Let's go shopping. Let's go shopping. Let's go shopping. Let's go shopping. Let's go shopping. Let's go shopping. Let's go shopping. Let's go shopping. Let's go shopping. Let's go shopping. Let's go shopping. Let's go shopping. Let's go shopping. Let's go shopping. Let's go shopping. Let's go shopping. Let's go shopping. Let's go shopping. Let's go shopping. Let's go shopping. Let's go shopping. Let's go shopping. Let's go shopping. Let's go shopping. Let's go shopping. Let's go shopping. Let's go shopping. Let's go shopping. Let's go shopping. Let's go shopping. Let's go shopping. Let's go shopping. Let's go shopping. Let's go shopping. Let's go shopping. Let's go shopping. Let's go shopping. Let's go shopping. Let's go shopping. Let's go shopping.

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0: From NPR News in Washington, D.C., this is Weekend Edition. I'm Scott Simon. This hour, Ron Elving on the Week in Politics. Then a new U.S.-Venezuela oil deal may enrich Venezuela, but does it also undermine hopes there for democracy? Then after a season of scorching fires, Justin Brown, a California wildland fighter, tells us about his summer.
1: The longest I've ever worked on an initial attack was 53 hours straight. So you're just kind of catching some shut-eye where you can, and you just keep working.
0: And later, Bill Nye on his podcast, Ill-Advised, advice you might want to take with caution. First, we have our newscast. Today is Saturday, September 5, 2026.
2: Live from NPR News in Washington, I'm Windsor Johnston. Iran is accusing the U.S. of striking an Iranian oil tanker near Harg Island in the Persian Gulf. Iranian state television says four U.S. missiles hit the vessel, forcing the crew to evacuate. No casualties were reported, and Iran has not provided evidence to support the claim. U.S. Central Command has not commented on the alleged strike. Rescue teams in Nepal pulling a woman from the rubble of her home 10 days after a wall of ice, rock, and mud tore through a Himalayan valley along the Tibet-Nepal border. A Chinese worker was pulled alive from a hydropower tunnel today, just hours after two Nepalese workers were rescued from another tunnel. Thousands of people remain missing, and more than 1,200 others have died in the flooding. U.S. envoys Steve Witkoff and Jared Kushner are in Moscow today and are expected in Kyiv this weekend as part of a renewed push to end the war in Ukraine. Russian state media say the two are expected to meet with President Vladimir Putin later today. Ukrainian President Volodymyr Zelensky says Russia attacked Kyiv's airport overnight ahead of their visit. The BBC's Steve Rosenberg reports from Moscow.
3: This will be Steve Witkoff's eighth trip to Russia in the last, year and a half. He's had a lot of face time with Vladimir Putin, but the previous seven trips have not produced a breakthrough in the peace process. And also, Vladimir Putin, in the speeches he's been making and the public statements he's been making, shows no sign of wanting to compromise. He claims regularly that Russia is making battlefield gains, and he claimed just a few days ago that Ukrainian resistance would crumble.
2: The BBC's Steve Rosenberg reporting. The murder case against Lindsay Clancy has ended in a mistrial, leaving prosecutors in Massachusetts to decide whether to try her again. Priyanka Dayal McCluskey from member station WBUR in Boston reports.
4: After 6 days, the jury remained deadlocked. Clancy's defense attorney, Kevin Reddington, argued she was not responsible for killing her children because she was suffering from postpartum psychosis. Reddington said one juror stood in the way of a not guilty verdict.
5: This is one individual. It was 11-1 for an acquittal, and one individual who recognized that there was reasonable doubt and refused to apply the law.
4: District Attorney Tim Cruz said he was thinking of the victims.
6: This was and has always been about getting justice for those three little babies.
4: Both sides returned to court at the end of the month. For NPR News, I'm Priyanka Dayal McCluskey in Boston.
2: You're listening to NPR News from Washington. If you're headed for a final summer beach visit this Labor Day weekend, you should know where it's okay to set up your beach chairs and umbrellas. NPR's Debbie Elliott reports a battle is heating up along a popular Gulf of Mexico destination in the Florida Panhandle over who gets to use the beach and where.
7: South Walton County, Florida's shoreline of white sand and emerald green water is a flashpoint in a protracted legal battle over personal property lines and beachgoers' rights. Dave Rauschkolb is with Florida Beaches for All, a group pushing a constitutional amendment to allow public beach access.
8: Our beaches should be public. They should be shared, as they have for eons.
7: But homeowners say that encroaches on their property rights. Eric Wilhelm has a Gulfront house in Santa Rosa Beach.
9: To argue, you know, whether or not I consider your property is like saying I want to come sit in your backyard.
7: Rapid development has created a land squeeze here and elsewhere in Florida. Debbie Elliott, NPR News, Santa Rosa Beach, Florida.
2: Rome is cracking down on the hundreds of golf carts that are carrying tourists through the city's historic center. Critics say the carts are clogging already crowded streets, parking illegally, and adding to the pressures of over-tourism. City officials are working on rules that would cap the number of carts and regulate which companies can operate them. Tour operators argue the electric carts take up less space than buses and offer tourists a cleaner way to see the Italian city. This is NPR.
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0: This is Weekend Edition from NPR News. I'm Scott Simon. Thank you for being with us. Donald Trump became the first living U.S. president to have his face on a coin. Released this week, the same week that the U.S. Supreme Court permitted his White House ballroom construction to go ahead while lower court litigation continues, though Chief Justice John Roberts dissented, said the project is probably illegal without congressional approval. NPR senior contributor Ron Elving joins us now. Ron, thanks so much for being with us.
1: Good to be with you, Scott.
0: It's not just about the ballroom. The Trump administration is also forging ahead with construction of his 250-foot arch. He threatens to demolish the Kennedy Center to construct an outdoor amphitheater. What do you make of all this activity to remake official Washington, D.C. so quickly?
2: It's obviously a high priority for President Trump to remake the nation's capital, largely in his own image or his own style. He gave some insight into his thinking on Friday when he said he had to get these things done right away because he couldn't count on his successor or successors to do it. So he continues to prioritize the ballroom and the arch, an Arc de Trump that would be larger than Napoleon's Arc de Triomphe in Paris. He's also fixated on the Kennedy Center remodel. The center, is named for JFK, whose face is on the half dollar. You mentioned Trump was the first to have that honor while still alive. Many experts say that violates the law. Meanwhile, also this week, Trump called the war on Iran, quote, small potatoes, unquote, and said the Strait of Hormuz might be renamed for him. But gas is up above $4 a gallon, Scott, and diesel hit a record high this week, inching towards $6. So not everyone is feeling the triumph.
0: President Trump also wants to seem to put his name on the midterm elections, although obviously he's not on the ballot as a candidate. Will that necessarily help Republican candidates?
2: No, it depends on your state and district and your reliance on hardcore Trump-supporting Republicans. If you're counting on those voters, you're eager to have Trump front and center. But if you're more concerned about independent voters, then Trump is just as likely to be a liability. Now, candidates in a midterm generally want the president's backing in the primaries and as much fundraising help as they can get. But a visit from a president who's polling below 40% approval is not a big plus in a swing state or district.
0: Midterms are just 2 months out. There's some uncertainty about how elections are going to be conducted. The Missouri Supreme Court threw out that state's redrawn map on Thursday. What effect do you think this might have?
2: This was the first effort that Trump and his party made to put a thumb on the scale for this midterm, a concerted effort around the country to redraw the district maps in half a dozen states or so where they had a friendly governor and legislature. Democrats came back with redrawn maps in California, but on balance, the new maps should help Trump and his party considerably despite the disappointment in Missouri. Still, if the current trend in national polls holds up, there may be just too much of a tide for the gerrymander wall to hold. The bigger issue right now is whether the efforts of the Trump administration will succeed in restricting and complicating voting by mail. Actually, people that vote that way could be prevented or see their votes not count. A federal judge on Friday renewed her earlier ruling against those efforts by Trump and company, and the administration has already appealed, so we'll be watching that closely the next 2 months.
0: Finally, Gloria Steinem left us this week, a founder of modern feminism, noted for her writing, speaking. She was a cultural figure, also a political figure. What do you see as her role in history?
2: She was a key driver of the biggest cultural and social empowerment of women since the era of the suffragettes. A cultural and social force that broke through to politics as well. She did not run for office, but she inspired countless women who did, and politics has never been the same.
0: NPR senior contributor Ron Elving, thanks so much.
2: Thank you, Scott.
0: The blockbuster oil deal between the United States and Venezuela that was announced last week has opposition leaders in Venezuela treading a fine line. They fear the agreement could help Venezuela's authoritarian regime stay in power, but opposing it could anger the Trump administration, which in effect now calls the shots in Venezuela. For more, here's reporter John Otis.
3: The agreement would give the U.S. government majority control over 65 billion barrels of Venezuelan oil reserves.
4: Y yo espero que el gran acuerdo suscrito entre Venezuela
1: y los Estados Unidos.
3: At a Caracas news conference on Wednesday, Venezuela's acting president, Delcy Rodriguez, said the agreement could bring badly needed foreign investment to the country's ailing oil industry. But many Venezuelans view Rodriguez as an illegitimate president. Until her predecessor, Nicolas Maduro, was captured by the U.S. military in January, she had served as his loyal vice president. Rodriguez fully supported Maduro's repressive tactics, including his stealing of the 2024 presidential election. Today, her government holds more than 300 political prisoners.
4: Esto ha generado una profunda preocupación.
3: Citing such authoritarian behavior, Maria Corina Machado, Venezuela's main opposition leader, says she has profound concerns about the oil deal.
4: No hay desarrollo posible.
3: Economic development is impossible without solid institutions and a government elected by the people, Machado said in a video posted on social media. However, Machado, who wants to be Venezuela's next president, was careful not to criticize the oil agreement itself. She covets good relations with the Trump administration, which, following the removal of Maduro, oversees Venezuela as a vassal state.
5: Nobody really who is aiming for political power has come out against this agreement.
3: That's David Smildy, a Venezuela scholar at Tulane University.
5: They all know that doing so would basically mean they have no political possibility in the next coming years under Trump.
3: In fact, nearly all of the opposition lawmakers in Venezuela's National Assembly voted this week to approve the oil agreement. They include Congressman Antonio Ecari.
6: Yo quiero la democracia, pero yo estoy seguro que la democracia
3: viene. I want democracy, he says, but it will come hand in hand with an economic opening and American capital. But Trump's actions and words make clear he prefers dealing with the compliant Rodriguez rather than a freely elected president who might be more independent. Speaking at the White House this week, Trump brushed off calls for elections in Venezuela.
7: I just don't think they're ready yet. You know, it's very new. We took them out of a dictatorship, and we're getting along great with the government. Delcy, as you know, is doing a very, very good job, very highly respected.
3: Polls say otherwise. After Rodriguez botched the response to twin earthquakes in June that killed more than 6,500 people, one survey by Atlas Intel put her job approval rating at just 22%. Yet the oil agreement should keep her in Trump's good graces, said Venezuelan economist Ricardo Hausman, who spoke to CNN.
8: This is a great deal for her. She gives away the oil, and she gets sustained power.
3: Rodriguez envoys are holding discussions with the opposition on a democratic transition. But critics claim the acting president is slow walking the talks and may try to serve out Maduro's term that ends in 2030.
1: Yo no fijo fecha.
3: When pressed by journalists at Wednesday's news conference, Rodriguez said Venezuela will hold presidential elections, but she refused to say when. For NPR News, I'm John Otis.
0: The big blue presence has vanished from the landscape of Washington, D.C. On Wednesday, a crew removed a 24-foot-tall metal sculpture called Blue by Joel Shapiro from the grounds of the John F. Kennedy Center for the Performing Arts. Our family turned out to say goodbye. Blue is a giant stick figure with what seems to be four limbs standing on what might be one leg while the other is lifted. To walk, to leap, to dance, the uppermost limbs, which look like arms, are extended to welcome, twirl, swing, or sway. The work was installed on that part of the Kennedy Center's grounds called The Reach, which opened in 2019. I've always thought it seemed an artful fit in that place, which before the center became a source of controversy during the Trump presidency, abounded just about every night with music, dance, and all kinds of shows available to the public for free. It's about action and risk and performance and energy, sculptor Joel Shapiro, who died last year, said in a video about Blue that was on the Kennedy Center website. It's a celebration of possibility. But Joseph Palermo, who was let go this past March as curator of visual arts and special programming at the Kennedy Center, told the New York Times this week that Blue had been targeted early on for removal by the Trump administration, which might have seen something else in the sculpture. Well, isn't seeing something else art? The Kennedy Center, where President Trump's supporters are now in charge, issued a statement saying, "We are deeply grateful to Joel Shapiro for the years Blue has spent animating our campus and connecting visitors to his vision." I think part of what made Blue so engaging is that the figure, an implied perpetual motion along the Capitol's riverfront, stirred people to imagine for themselves what might have set that big blue figure to whirl, spin, stomp, or prance. We met a man at the dismantling who works for the Artist Foundation who told us that Blue will be cleaned, reassembled, and he was sure reinstalled in some new spot. Maybe removing Joel Shapiro's Blue so summarily from its perch at the Kennedy Center will make people even more eager to seek out the towering figure who caused such a stir.

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I'm Windsor Johnston with these headlines. U.S. Special Envoys Steve Witkoff and Jared Kushner have arrived in Russia in a renewed push for a peace deal. They will then travel to Kyiv on Sunday for talks with the Ukrainian president. President Trump says they'll present what he calls a concrete proposal aimed at ending the war. Prosecutors have not yet decided whether to retry Lindsey Clancy after her case ended in a mistrial on Friday. Clancy and the prosecution are due back in court on September 29th for a status hearing. Diesel prices continue to climb, reaching a new record high. AAA says the national average has now hit $5.88 a gallon. I'm Windsor Johnston, NPR News in Washington.

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1: This is Weekend Edition from NPR News. I'm Scott Simon. Earlier this week, ICE agents raided a night spot in Memphis that is popular with many Latino residents and detained more than 120 people. Officials say they had a warrant to search for drugs and illegal gambling. Erica Koenig with the Institute for Public Service Reporting and member station WKNO reports that it was one of the agency's largest mass arrests this year.
2: It was close to 1 a.m. Sunday when agents flooded into El Corralón, a restaurant and bar in Berkeley, a Hispanic neighborhood. This employee asked NPR not to use her name because she fears jeopardizing a pending immigration case. She says patrons were told to put their hands up, that they were all being arrested.
3: Ahí fue cuando empezaron muchas mujeres, hombres a gritar.
2: Men and women were screaming, almost fainting and crying, she says.
3: Las mujeres gritaban por sus hijos, claro. Si no eran gritos, eran oraciones.
2: The mothers were screaming for their children or praying out loud. Then the questions started.
3: Uno por uno a esposarlos y empezaron a preguntar de dónde.
2: One by one, they were asked about their papers and work permits. This employee from Central America keeps immigration documents with her. She and three others were released at the scene. Other patrons were not so fortunate. A relative of this employee was among those arrested.
3: Yo tuve que recoger los cuatro niños, pero esa persona no tiene nadie más que a mí.
2: She's now taking care of that relative's four children, including a two-year-old, she says. The father was previously deported. The immigrant rights group Vecindarios 901 says the parents of at least 16 children were taken into custody in this raid. Data show this was one of the largest single-day ICE arrests in the country this year. In a press release, DHS Secretary Marque Mullen is quoted as saying those arrested included child abusers, drug traffickers, and violent assailants. So far, the agency identified only five people in custody, but was silent about the remaining 116. Community activists such as Gisela Guerrero question the need to arrest so many others.
4: So any person is meant to be innocent until proven guilty. Any person is meant to have a right against illegal search and seizure and detainment. And everybody has a right to due process. And all of those rights are being violated in this case.
2: ICE agents used search warrants from the Tennessee Bureau of Investigation to enter the bar, looking for drugs and gambling equipment. Lucas Cameron Vaughn with the American Civil Liberties Union says that should not give ICE the power to arrest an entire club full of people.
5: And then ICE and immigration enforcement swooping in and trying to ride on that authority that they have when there's actually no clear legal authority for ICE to do so.
2: The Tennessee Bureau of Investigation has not responded to requests for comment. Since the raid, community members have been delivering food and support to families with missing parents. So far, the El Corralón employee, now taking care of four children, only knows that their mother was sent to a detention center in Alabama.
3: Pero yo no he podido hablar con ella, yo no...
2: Without a cell phone or a memorized phone number, she hasn't been able to reach her, she says. As far as she knows, the mother still thinks that the employee was also arrested that night. For NPR News, I'm Erica Koenig in Memphis.
1: It's been another devastating and dangerous summer of wildfires across much of the world. More than 8 million acres have burned this year in the U.S., and at least four wildland firefighters have lost their lives fighting blazes. Justin Brown has been a federal wildland firefighter for 17 years. He's also a union representative for the National Federation of Federal Employees. He joins us now from Susanville, California. Thanks so much for being with us.
6: Thank you, Mr. Simon.
1: What's it like on the ground when you're fighting a wildfire?
6: It can be pretty chaotic, especially at the first junction of it. Initial attack usually is a lot of trying to make snap decisions on whether we jump on the fire or if it's in a community, trying to make sure that everybody's taken care of and that we can get everyone evacuated as quickly as possible. So it's kind of a multi-function, a lot of moving parts and variables that we're all trying to figure out pretty rapidly. So a lot of controlled chaos.
1: And I'm going to guess not 4 hours and then break for lunch.
6: No. So we typically work 16 hours on, 8 hours off. Typical assignments, 14 to 21 days, and then we get 3 days down. But in that initial attack phase, I think the longest I've ever worked on an initial attack was 53 hours straight. So you're just kind of catching some shut-eye where you can, and you just keep working.
1: Can you help us appreciate all the dangers that a firefighter faces?
6: Yeah. No, there's a fair amount all across the board. I mean, just driving there, trying to get on scene is probably one of the most dangerous statistically that we have. Most of our fatalities and injuries are caused by driving, and then secondary is tree strikes. Mm-hmm. So you're going into an environment that, you know, out in the woods or out in the brush is ever changing due to weather conditions as well as drought conditions and how the fuel responds to all of that. And then you add in that chaos of the initial attack or a fast moving fire, and you start to get all of these things that stack up.
1: Have wildfires changed in the more than 15 years you've been fighting them?
6: Yeah. Early in my career, I mean, nobody had really talked about anything more than like a fire whirl or like the size of a dust devil. Mm-hmm. Over the years, we started seeing more and more fires with fully formed columns that would rotate and become a fire tornado. The growth of fires, I mean, it was typical when I first started that you'd hear about a large scale fire maybe getting up to 50 to 80,000 acres. Now you're hearing about 200,000 acres is pretty normal, or 500,000 acres, like some of the stuff that they're seeing up in Washington and Oregon.
1: I have to ask Mr. Brown, of course, the Trump administration has cut jobs in the U.S. Forest Service. Do you believe that's affected your ability to fight fires?
6: I do. I think from the time when they did the massive firings of a lot of probationary employees throughout the federal service, as well as this merger with the Wildland Fire Service that people are trying to push through, the deferred resignation programs that we saw at the tail end of last year, as well as this Forest Service reorg that's happening currently, it's caused, either through direct action, the firing of those probationary employees, or through indirect of folks just basically not wanting to deal with the chaos within the federal service, leaving. The amount of folks with good institutional knowledge that helped us to support us on fires, all of that we've just been losing at an extreme rate over the last 2 years.
1: We should say that the Chief of the Forest Service, Tom Schultz, says that the changes haven't reduced the nation's capacity to fight wildfires, and the administration says it's trying to consolidate firefighting capabilities among these various agencies. What's your reaction?
6: I mean, I don't think that's true at all on any level, that that's not affecting us. Because I think a majority of the public doesn't understand, as well as even some of the people within our firefighting workforce, how much we rely on the non-fire personnel that have fire qualifications and do the logistical support, as well as help us with all the things that allow us to actually go out there and fight fire. And by diminishing that side of the workforce, it does directly affect how we fight fire.
1: Justin Brown is a federal wildland firefighter. Mr. Brown, thanks so much for joining us.
6: Thank you.
1: Big game between the Salsas and the Schnapps. Barbara Johnson steps up to the plate.
7: Add her up. Okay.
1: She swings, it's out, but then she can't make it to first base in time, and she is out.
7: Ah, shucks.
1: At 92, she's the oldest player on a softball team in Colorado, where the youngest player is 60.
7: At this age, you've got to keep this body going all the time, otherwise it stiffens up on you.
1: Tomorrow on Weekend Edition Sunday with Aisha, the country's oldest women's softball team. 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The Lindsay Clancy case ended in mistrial yesterday. There have been weeks of live TV coverage, rallies outside the courthouse, and days of tense jury deliberation. It's all sparked discussion, too, about maternal mental health, specifically postpartum psychosis. Clancy's defense team argued that's what she was suffering from when she killed her three children and attempted suicide. NPR's Ritu Chatterjee reports that the condition is often missed or misdiagnosed.
2: Psychiatrist Dr. Jennifer Payne at the University of Virginia specializes in women's mood disorders. She says there's a big reason why healthcare providers don't know much about postpartum psychosis.
8: Postpartum psychosis is a rare psychiatric condition that occurs in about 0.1 to 0.2% of all pregnancies.
2: Payne has only seen a handful of cases during her decades-long career. She says an OBGYN or a general psychiatrist might only see one or two.
8: That is part of the problem. And that is also part of the problem of why we cannot amass a large number of cases quickly to understand the biology.
2: One major symptom of postpartum psychosis is mania, which is relatively easy to diagnose.
8: The mood is elevated and energy is elevated. So thoughts typically go really fast. Speech is fast. They may engage in really unusual behaviors for themselves. And it's pretty obvious when someone is presenting with mania. They typically end up in the emergency room.
2: She says depression is also a symptom. When that's the case, women often get diagnosed with postpartum depression because it's much more common. But, Payne says,
8: typically the cases I've seen are not responding to classic treatment for postpartum depression,
2: such as Prozac or Zoloft. Another prominent set of symptoms include delusions and hallucinations. But, Payne says, women are often reluctant to reveal that to their provider because of stigma. Another group of symptoms are milder, cognitive ones.
8: Patients will complain of brain fog or not being able to get organized. And again, these are subtle symptoms.
2: Symptoms that physicians can easily miss. She says most providers simply aren't aware of postpartum psychosis or how to treat it. Payne and some psychiatrists specializing in maternal mental health want to have the condition listed in the Diagnostic and Statistical Manual, or the DSM, which doctors use to diagnose mental and behavioral health conditions. Dr. Nancy Byatt is a perinatal psychiatrist at UMass Chan Medical School.
9: Having postpartum psychosis recognized in the DSM, I think, is an absolute important step.
2: In fact, she says the DSM should list all maternal mental health conditions.
9: Currently, there is no chapter on women's mental health in the DSM, and there is very little recognizing that women's physiology is different.
2: And women are at a higher risk of mental health disorders during pregnancy and postpartum. Disorders that put women, and in rare cases, even their infants' lives at risk. Byatt says these conditions are treatable.
9: In pregnancy and postpartum, we have effective treatment options for postpartum psychosis, for depression, for anxiety, for bipolar disorder.
2: Postpartum psychosis is treated with two drugs, says Dr. Jennifer Payne.
8: Lithium, which is a mood stabilizing medication, plus an antipsychotic medication.
2: Patients respond well to those drugs, she adds, often within days. Ritu Chatterjee, NPR News.
1: And if you or a loved one is experiencing a mental health crisis, please call or text the National Suicide and Crisis Lifeline, 988.

0: And you're listening to Weekend Edition from NPR News. As we continue our tour of breakfast around the world this week, we're in Taiwan, and on today's menu, Dan Bing, a classic morning staple there. The dish may be easy to cook, but it has a more complicated Cold War history. Reporter Jan Kamenzin-Brumby has more from Taipei.
1: When I first moved to Taiwan, I was living in a room behind one of the universities. And on the first floor was a breakfast shop that I'd go to almost every day. Today, I'm going back, just for old time's sake.
2: Hello, hello, 你好。很棒。你好吗?我很好。对。
1: The dish I'm eating today is called danbing. It's a sort of Taiwanese crepe, and as restaurant worker Zhang Xuan says, it's one of Taiwan's favorite breakfast foods.
3: A lot of customers order danbing. Why don't I make you one? First, an egg, then wheat flour dough. Wrap it around, and then add whatever ingredients the customer wants.
1: Tuna, a hash brown, even sweet corn. The fillings are endless, but today I'm keeping it simple.
4: Bacon and cheese.
1: 好，那就来一个，谢谢。Bacon and cheese with a bit of chili sauce.
5: 好，付了，谢谢。There
1: are restaurants like these all over Taiwan. They open at the crack of dawn and are the backbone of the morning commute. But it wasn't always like this. This is Chen Yuzhen, food historian at the National Taiwan Normal University. She says wheat-based dishes like danbing weren't that common in Taiwan until after 1949, when the Chinese nationalists lost the Chinese Civil War to the communists and fled to Taiwan, bringing with them almost 2 million people from across the mainland, along with food traditions very different from Taiwan's.
6: They were skilled at making wheat-based foods. It's these kinds of post-war immigrants that actually helped to popularize dishes like danbing.
1: But Taiwan historically hadn't produced a lot of wheat, partly because of its climate. This is Chen Yihong, curator at the National Museum of Taiwan History. He's showing us around their permanent exhibition.
7: At the beginning, Taiwan first received USAID flour, and later wheat, which kick-started the domestic flour milling industry.
1: So why was it the US that provided Taiwan with wheat? Well, it was the Cold War that changed everything. With the communists now running mainland China and the outbreak of the Korean War in 1950, Washington suddenly saw Taiwan as a bulwark against the spread of communism. American troops arrived, and aid flooded in, including bags of wheat and flour.
7: Taiwan's position became more important. To maintain the so-called anti-communist system, Taiwan's politics, economy, and military all needed to be stabilized, so aid was needed.
1: In the restaurant, it's time to eat. It's a simple dish, but with a rich and storied background, so is it Taiwanese? Well, for the Museum of National History's Chen, it's as Taiwanese as it gets. And just as the island still is today, the dish has been shaped by history, immigration, and great power politics, all wrapped up in distinctive Taiwanese characteristics. For NPR News, I'm Jan Kamenzin-Brumby in Taipei.
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0: I'm Windsor Johnston with these headlines. A new round of U.S.-led diplomacy over the war in Ukraine is getting underway. Envoys Steve Witkoff and Jared Kushner are in Moscow and Kyiv for talks this weekend. The White House says the effort is aimed at moving both sides closer to a possible peace agreement. President Trump is downplaying the six-month U.S. conflict with Iran, calling it small potatoes. Trump says the U.S. is carrying out intermittent airstrikes and says the fighting should not be considered a war. 18 U.S. service members have been killed since the conflict began. Emergency crews in Nepal are pressing ahead with search and rescue operations. Two hydropower workers were pulled alive from a tunnel 9 days after catastrophic flooding. I'm Windsor Johnston, NPR News in Washington.
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2: This is Weekend Edition from NPR News. I'm Scott Simon.
3: Start again.
2: Bill Nye has played an aging rock star in Love Actually.
4: I feel it in my fingers.
5: In my fingers.
4: I feel it in my toes.
2: He's been Davy Jones, tentacles and all, in Pirates of the Caribbean.
3: I cannot be summoned like some mongrel pup.
2: And he's even been a overprotective father in Emma.
6: You must have had a shocking walk.
7: Not at all, sir. It's a beautiful evening.
6: You must have found it very damp and dirty.
7: Dirty, sir.
2: And like so many public figures these days, Bill Nye is now also a podcast host.
8: And I'm going to take the opportunity to use this introduction to make an announcement. And the announcement is that I've retired from a few things. I've retired, don't panic, from Zoom. I don't care who you are, we're never going to meet on Zoom again.
2: Ill-Advised is billed as a podcast for people who don't get out much and can't handle it when they do. It begins its third season this week, and Bill Nye joins us definitely not on Zoom. Thanks so much for being with us.
9: My pleasure.
2: We should explain the premise is you take questions from listeners, many of them about awkward social situations. Well, let me give you an example. If someone says, do you remember me? And you don't.
9: Yeah, that's a tough one. I spend half my life standing in front of people waiting for clues. I would never go up to somebody and say, do you remember me? It's an aggressive question. You should be gracious about it and just come up and say, you may remember my name is so-and-so and we met at so-and-so. That's called civilized behavior. But when that happens, I just stand there and wait for clues. No one forgives you for forgetting their name or their existence.
2: Is it satisfying to have reached a certain stage in your life where people turn to you for advice?
9: Well, the thing about it is, yeah, I mean, it happens to people after 50. The idea is that you've been around and you might have picked up some useful information, which is possible. But whether or not you can apply it or interpret it in a valuable way is another thing. You only have to look around the world to see how old men taking care of everything is going. You don't need me to tell you that it's not going well.
2: I have to ask you, as the masterful actor and entertainer that you are, when somebody asks you a question, do you go for the joke or do you go for the entertaining answer?
9: We will always go for the joke. That's why I put in so many disclaimers at the beginning. I mean, a man from Mongolia was concerned because he thought that his horse had gone off him, and he called me. Like, I'm going to know what to do. I sat on a horse once up a mountain in full armor above the snow line, but the horse did not move. Anyway, I know nothing about horses. I think in the end I suggested a box of chocolates. But I mean, the joke is, if there is a joke, I hope there's a joke, which is that I have no better idea about what people should do about anything than they do.
2: May I ask you a couple of questions?
9: Yeah.
2: It's been a terrifically hot summer. You are known for your sartorial sagacity. What do you think about men not wearing socks with shoes?
9: Oh, socks with shoes. The thing is, I will fight to defend a man's right to go out sockless, but I just don't want to be like him. And I also, to be perfectly frank, I don't want to stand too close to a man who's wearing trousers, shoes, and no socks. It just makes me uneasy. And it does offend me from an aesthetic point of view.
2: It's a great responsibility, even if you're just joking, to give advice to people.
9: Yeah. But I don't answer anything important. I answer on the spot. There's no preparation. I try and make it as inconsequential as is humanly possible. That's what we're shooting for. It's a cup of tea with me. I really do only answer questions on things like Marmite or trouser length or socks. If you hear me at any point giving advice about your romantic life or your sexual situation, call a cab.
8: This episode's playlist is called Dance Tunes for Snake Hips. You know who you are. And the first track is by Prince. Finally, we're getting around to it. It's called It's About That Walk. And I really, really like it. And there's a lyric.
2: You have a playlist with each episode.
9: Yeah. You get a playlist and you get a recommendation of a book. And I read a little bit of the book. I do quite a lot of radio. And people have started coming up to me. And this is quite a frequent thing. People come up and they say, I love, for instance, I do a radio serial called Charles Paris Mysteries. And they come up and they say, I love Charles Paris. And I say, well, that's great. Thank you. And they say, because I have trouble sleeping.
2: I get that. And our show is on in the morning.
9: Oh, really? Well, there you go. You know what I'm talking about. And they say, you know, I put you on and I'm out like a light. I try and take it as a compliment, but it's a tough one.
2: Bill Nye, his podcast, Ill-Advised, is rolling out its third season this week. Bill Nye, thanks so much for joining us today.
9: My pleasure.

0: fantastic to make cookies. Didn't get to taste them, though.
1: Transforming plastic into a snack may sound a little tough to swallow, but Lahiro Jayakode, a synthetic microbiologist at Southern Illinois University Carbondale, says, just think of a cow.
2: Can you eat grass? No. But cow, take the grass and it produces milk. We use milk to make many, many different products.
1: In other words, living creatures are like chemistry labs, converting raw ingredients into new materials. Microbes excel at this kind of thing, so Jayakode decided to try genetically engineering yeast to digest plastic, specifically the kind often used in water bottles and food packaging. PhD student Sandhya Jayasekra first took the intact plastic, along with ground-up corn husks and stalks, and broke it all down into simpler molecules.
3: So those molecules are available as a food for the yeast.
1: She then gave it to the yeast, which processed this mix of disintegrated plastic and corn to make a gluey protein paste, which Jayasekra mixed with vanilla and beta carotene that were produced by other yeast and different food ingredients like oatmeal. A 3D food printer then turned that slurry into small cookies. Here's Lahiro Jayakode.
2: There is no micro or nanoplastic embedded into this cookie, so we are not eating plastic.
1: Nor has anyone actually eaten the cookie yet. There are still safety tests to be done. The process is pricey, uses a lot of energy, and not much of the plastic makes it into the final cookie.
2: This is a proof of concept, right?
3: Kind of a beginning of a journey.
1: Still, the researchers say they hope the cookies may at some point be made from plastic waste on site in extreme or difficult environments, like outer space or disaster zones. This work was presented at the American Chemical Society meeting in Chicago last week.
4: I think the concept is right on the mark.
1: Pamela Silver is a synthetic biologist at Harvard Medical School who wasn't involved in the research. She says the idea of turning plastic into food isn't new. The real barriers to making it a reality tend to be scalability, cost, and texture.
4: Texture comes from fats. So in all the foods you eat, meat, cheese, everything you eat, it's the fat that makes you enjoy it.
1: There's not much fat in these new plastic-derived cookies, but Silver welcomes this kind of thinking, which may one day provide a sweeter solution to a less-than-palatable problem. Ari Daniel, NPR News.
0: Since 1986, children have been seeing themselves on the pages of the cherished book series, The Babysitter's Club.
5: The Babysitter's Club member I identify with the most is probably Claudia, because she's super artsy, and I really align with that the most.
6: Christy, I think we're both athletic. I feel that I'm a leader like her.
7: Mary Ann, because she really likes reading and she loves cats.
8: I think when I was younger, I definitely wanted to be a Stacy. Let's be honest, I'm probably a Mary Ann.
9: I'm shy, like Mary Ann. I'm kind of bossy, like Christy. And I'm tall, like Stacy, but I definitely wasn't as sophisticated. So I'm a little mosaic.
10: Head on the pillow at night, I know that I'm probably a Mallory.
11: Mary Ann, flat out Mary Ann.
0: Ah, a sampling of fans, Gus and Hank Lichtig. Lila Ashworth, NPR's Wanda Summers and Layla Fadel, and author Becky Albertalli and Ann M. Martin, the creator of the beloved series. The Babysitter's Club turns 40 this year, and its characters, Christy, Marianne, Stacy, Claudia, and the rest, have moved seamlessly between books, graphic novels, TV, and someday soon, even a musical. NPR's Barry Hardiman went to Martin's house to talk about why the series has meant so much to so many generations.
11: I'm a Stacy with a Christy rising, and both parts of me are vibrating with excitement as Ann M. Martin walks us through her office in upstate New York.
12: Behind you is,
11: 40 years after Christy called her first Babysitter's Club meeting to order, Martin is still surrounded by the world she created.
12: Babysitter's Club, super specials, Babysitter's Club mysteries. Friends.
11: The bookshelves in Martin's office are lined with candy-color Babysitter's Club books in every kind of format you can think of, like the old ones with the classic block lettering on the front and the girls in varying styles of 80s bangs.
12: Original novels and then foreign editions.
11: Martin's writing career isn't limited to the BSC.
13: Where are the other novels? You're so prolific. Where do you have a...
12: I do. They're over here.
11: Over the past four decades, she's written more than 100 books and won multiple awards, including a Newbery Honor for the standalone A Corner of the Universe. She says she's most proud of that one, a novel called Rain, Rain, and of course, Christy's Great Idea, the first book in the Babysitter's Club series.
14: Were you a babysitter growing up?

0: growing up?
1: Yep. Well, I started as a mother's helper when I was about 10, I guess. And it just continued. I was still babysitting when I was in college, so I had plenty of experiences to draw on.
2: Populating the club.
1: Christy, Claudia, Stacy, and Marianne.
2: And others from the Babysitter's Club multiverse. Martin drew on the relationships from her own life.
1: Marianne is based on me. She's the shy one. She liked reading. She liked needlework. And then Christy was based on my best friend, Beth, who was the one who had all the big ideas.
3: This is the 66th time I have wished her a happy birthday.
2: That's Beth McKeever. Martin just turned 71, but they were little kids when they met, living on the same street, just a couple houses apart. The two girls became fast friends.
3: I think the thing that made me Christy is I probably saw things and said, I think we can do this. Although she did use the word bossy to me, so I don't know, I have to think about that.
2: They played together all the time. Circuses, libraries, plays, forts.
3: Like, okay, it's raining today, but it's icy rain. So what do we do next? We're going to go get our ice skates. That's what we're going to go do next.
2: And that was the magic of the books. A can-do spirit, real friendships, plus that grain of responsibility from the babysitting business. The girls were in charge of something. Sometimes Martin wrote about really hard stuff. Death, divorce, illness, fighting with your best friend. Or, like babysitter Stacy, living with diabetes.
1: When I first started writing the books, I had two good friends who were diabetic, and I got and still get letters from kids who accurately diagnosed themselves as having diabetes just from having read about Stacy.
2: Martin did research. It was important to her to get it right.
1: I felt a great deal of responsibility, and I know how the stories and the characters impacted the readers, not just in terms of babysitting, but in terms of looking to the characters or to me as role models or people that they could go to for advice.
2: Becky Albertalli is the author of the Love, Simon series. She came into the BSE world through Karen, Christy's little sister.
4: My parents separated when I was 7. And Karen was the first time I had ever read about a family that looked like mine. I was a joint custody kid. It was like that first time seeing something about my own life reflected in a book.
2: Albertalli is one of the writers chosen to collaborate on the 40th anniversary edition, the Babysitter's Club fan edition, Babysitter Summer.
4: The like prevailing feeling of it was like an honor on top of an honor.
2: Each author wrote a chapter from the point of view of an original club member. She wrote the Christy story.
4: She is a very, very beloved character among LGBT women. You could interpret the original Christy storylines and character as somewhat queer-coded.
2: In Albertalli's chapter, Christy meets a girl named Rowan, who's openly queer. It's the beginning of a summer of self-discovery for Christy.
4: I was a little like bisexual kid as I was reading these books, but I had no idea. Like, that was something that I figured out in adulthood, decades later. So this was an opportunity to kind of give this character some of the clarity that I did not have at the time.
2: Albertalli had Martin's blessing for the storyline. Christy does get to kiss a girl. It's just another expansion of a world that, with the exception of the fact that the babysitters still use a landline, has been growing and changing since 1986. Anne M. Martin has now watched generations of her readers grow up.
1: The legacy that I see or I hope for is that the books have helped to turn kids into readers. I get so many letters from people who read the books and have grown up to become writers, librarians, teachers, bloggers. I think that's fabulous.
2: Barry Hardiman, NPR News.

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0: From NPR News in Washington, D.C., this is Weekend Edition. I'm Scott Simon. This hour, President Trump's envoys arrive in Moscow. What may be on their agenda? And then as the anniversary of the 9/11 attacks approach, a New York fire captain is moved to finally tell his daughter about what his day was like 25 years ago.
1: I remember a plume of smoke, a lot of noise, a lot of gasping, a lot of people running. It was sheer panic at that point.
0: And later, remembering Gloria Steinem's role in the struggle for civil rights and Eric Idle on life in his chateau in France. First, we have our newscast. Today is Saturday, September 5th, 2026.
2: Live from NPR News in Washington, I'm Windsor Johnston. U.S. envoys Steve Witkoff and Jared Kushner are in Moscow today for talks aimed at reviving efforts to end the war in Ukraine. They're expected to travel to Kyiv tomorrow to meet with the Ukrainian president. Volodymyr Zelensky says Ukraine will halt airstrikes during the U.S. diplomatic mission. The Kremlin says President Vladimir Putin has ordered a 72-hour pause in Russian strikes targeting Kyiv. President Trump says the U.S. may hit Pickaxe Mountain in Iran. NPR's Franco Ordonez reports the site is home to a big part of Tehran's nuclear program.
3: President Trump says the U.S. may end up striking the underground nuclear facility very soon. The president has repeatedly boasted that through U.S. Space Force, the United States is able to watch every square inch of the area.
4: We know everybody that's moving at Pickaxe. We know everybody that's moving everywhere, all over Iran. And if anything goes bad, we hit them. We hit them hard.
3: It's not the first time Trump has threatened to strike the mysterious underground facility. He spoke of bombing the site after satellite images appeared to show construction happening on nearby tunnels that were also close to another nuclear facility bombed by the U.S. Franco Ordonez, NPR News, the White House.
2: The Trump administration's plan to begin excavation work on a proposed triumphal arch in Washington, D.C. is facing a legal challenge. NPR's Rachel Treisman reports a federal judge has now stepped in.
5: In a late-night motion, the judge ordered the administration to provide 48 hours notice before doing anything other than information gathering at the traffic circle where it wants to build its 250-foot arch. The three Vietnam veterans and architectural historian who sued over the arch earlier this year had asked for a restraining order after Interior Secretary Doug Burgum announced that excavation work would begin within 2 weeks, even though the structure hasn't gotten final federal approval. The Trump administration then clarified in a legal filing that it was talking about archaeological surveys, not construction. Rachel Treisman, NPR News.
2: Rescue teams in Nepal have pulled two more people alive from the wreckage 10 days after catastrophic floods devastated the country. David Fisher, who leads the International Red Cross delegation in Nepal, says the search remains extremely difficult.
6: Many areas are still cut off, and particularly those farthest to the north. There's road access for about 4 kilometers outside of Dunche, which is the main central capital of the district. And from there, you have to be either on helicopter or on foot.
2: At least 1,300 people have been killed, and roughly 5,000 others are still missing. This is NPR News. President Trump has signed executive orders aimed at strengthening the U.S. beef industry and reducing the influence of the country's biggest meat packers. The administration also wants new labeling standards for beef sold in the U.S. Trump says the government will create a program allowing ranchers to sell more of their products directly to consumers. He says the goal is to give producers more options and reduce their dependence on the four companies that dominate U.S. meat processing. Gen Z is building up debt faster than previous generations. NPR's Stephen Bisaha reports they're also enrolling faster in debt relief programs.
7: Gen Z debt loads are up 12% from a year ago. That's according to the credit counseling company Money Management International. The company's seen demand for debt management from Gen Z clients go up 35%. Ted Rossman is the group's consumer finance analyst, and he says Gen Z is ahead of other generations.
8: And not in a good way. Gen Zers have more credit card debt than millennials did at the same age, according to TransUnion. Even if you adjust for inflation, Gen Zers have been using credit at earlier ages.
7: Gen Z is at the age where they're forming households, meaning they're dealing with the high cost of housing and childcare. Stephen Bisaha, NPR News.
2: Diesel prices are still climbing after hitting a record high on Friday. AAA says the national average is now $5.88 a gallon, up a few cents from yesterday's high. This is NPR.
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0: This is Weekend Edition from NPR News. I'm Scott Simon. Thank you for being with us. President Trump says he's reviving efforts to end Russia's war in Ukraine. He dispatched his two top envoys, Steve Witkoff and his son-in-law, Jared Kushner, for talks aimed at ending the conflict. They arrived in Moscow today, according to Russian state media.
1: Two great negotiators. They've done a great job. And we sent them over to see whether or not we can get something done. And there may be a good chance that we'll do it.
0: And they're expected to later travel to Kyiv. NPR's Charles Maines joins us from Moscow. Charles, thanks so much for being with us.
2: Good morning, Scott.
0: What do we know about the timing of the visit?
2: Well, you know, we've been hearing rumors of Witkoff and Kushner coming all summer, only to see the trip repeatedly pushed back. And of course, these two have been busy, deeply involved with negotiations over Iran, Israel, and the war in Gaza. But their re-engagement on Ukraine now comes as some things are changing with Russia's war. Keep in mind, CIA Director John Ratcliffe was recently in Moscow for a brief visit with his Russian counterparts in the intelligence community. Presumably, Ukraine was part of those discussions. So it could be there's a new diplomatic window here, but the prevailing view is that the U.S. is concerned this conflict is about to escalate even further than it already has.
0: How so?
2: Well, with the front lines essentially stalled, both sides have turned to air attacks to inflict maximum damage on the other. That's meant near daily Ukrainian drone strikes on Russian energy and logistics infrastructure here that's caused, for example, widespread gas shortages. And Russia, meanwhile, is openly promising another winter of misery for Ukraine, vowing to dismantle its energy infrastructure entirely, something they really can do almost at will now that Kyiv is low on U.S.-made interceptors like the Patriot missiles. So both sides are also, I should say, hacking away at the other's ability to export grain through the Black Sea region. That's raised concerns about global food shortages as we head into the winter months. And if that's not bad enough, there's also a possible new front in Europe, with NATO allies increasingly angry over alleged Russian hybrid attacks and sabotage that risk the war spilling beyond Ukraine.
0: Charles, why would Russia want to provoke NATO?
2: Well, Russian President Vladimir Putin insists they don't, and that this is all kind of anti-Russian hype by European politicians, even though he has threatened to respond to European military aid to Ukraine. And clearly, something is going on. I mean, there's been a spate of sabotage and cyber attack incidents across Europe. Even most recently, a failed drone attack on a German airport. And if indeed these incidents are sponsored by Russia, and for example, the Germans now openly say the airport incident was, they present a challenge because these attacks are seemingly not enough to trigger a military response by NATO, but they still undermine European security. So how to defuse the situation? Well, enter Witkoff and Kushner, perhaps, two figures that Putin has made clear are welcome in Moscow.
0: What do you think they can expect?
2: Well, safe passage for one, and that's no small thing, given that Ukraine has threatened to swarm Russian skies with drones to the point where it's unsafe to fly. Ukraine's President Volodymyr Zelensky last night released a video saying that Ukraine would ensure the normal functioning of Russian airspace for the Americans, adding he wanted their trip to be as constructive and substantive as possible. Meanwhile, through his spokesman, Putin announced a three-day pause on strikes on Kyiv while the Americans traveled to Ukraine in what amounts to Kushner and Witkoff's first trip to Kyiv since Trump began trying to negotiate an end to this conflict.
0: NPR's Charles Maines in Moscow, thanks so much.
2: Thank you.
0: Britain's far-right Reform UK party, led by Nigel Farage, an on-again, off-again friend of President Trump's, had been leading polls until recently. The party's faced a series of scandals over donations. NPR's Lauren Freer reports on the latest one, an undercover sting operation by journalists.
3: Hosters, please. Like? Should we do four each?
4: Pointless. I'll have half a dozen, please.
5: This video shows Nigel Farage lunching on oysters and champagne with two men he thought were friendly donors. The men brag about being behind polls that showed Farage's Reform Party in the lead last spring. It looked like the polls were commissioned by national newspapers, but the men said they paid for them, which would violate electoral rules.
6: I was thrilled to be able to pick up the tab for the polls that you had commissioned.
4: That was great.
6: It was, and the third poll.
4: It worked. Boom.
5: You can hear Farage on video thanking the men.
6: Bang for the buck.
5: Bang for buck, Farage says. The fake donors are an investigative journalist and an actor posing as a U.S.-based father and his U.K.-based son. They say they're routing foreign money to Farage's party, which would also be illegal. In another part of the half-hour video, which aired Thursday on Britain's Channel 4 TV, the Reform Party's head of policy, James Orr, says of these donations, "Am I going to tell anyone? Obviously not."
7: Am I going to tell anyone? Obviously, you're going to tell. Obviously not. So, in reality, we could easily get away with it.
5: We can easily get away with it, he says. And then he whispers that the country's electoral commission is
7: completely useless. Just so dumb and ineffective. And
5: completely useless, dumb, and ineffective. Orr is a close friend of Vice President J.D. Vance's. He resigned within hours of this video airing, so has another party official. The party itself denies any wrongdoing, says it's investigating. This sting hit in the middle of the party's national convention. Farage was forced to divert his keynote speech to address this.
8: Let me be clear. The party has done nothing wrong, taken no illegal money. In fact, no money was taken at all.
5: He says the video shows loose pub talk. He calls this an exercise in entrapment by left-wing climate activists. The journalists involved previously worked at the Center for Climate Reporting, a nonprofit focused on environmental issues. Farage's political opponents have referred this video to police.
9: It's hugely damaging. Reform UK is in a state of crisis today.
5: Mujtaba Rahman at the risk analysis firm Eurasia Group says while the far right gains ground elsewhere in Europe, here in the UK,
9: Reform's numbers are going backwards. There's a real question and concern about corruption and party financing. There's a lot of opacity around where the party is getting its funding from. There's a stench around Reform at the moment.
5: He says these money scandals, coupled with fresh support for mainstream parties, could mean Farage has peaked already. Lauren Freyer, NPR News, London.
0: 25 years after 9/11, some survivors are still reluctant to tell their stories. Rocco Fertoli, a captain with the New York City Fire Department, was there in Lower Manhattan that day and spent the weeks thereafter helping with rescue and recovery. It's taken years for him to open up about his experience, but he's finally shared it with his daughter, reporter Anne Marie Fertoli.
10: I always felt guilty asking my father questions about one of the worst days of his life. But recently, while watching D-Day anniversary coverage, he told me he regretted never talking to his father, my grandfather, about his Army service during World War II.
11: I think it bothered him to do it, to talk about it. So I'm sure he lost a whole bunch of friends that day as well, comrades in arms.
10: When my dad expressed that regret, I told him I felt the same about 9/11, and he surprised me by agreeing to an interview. My father was up early on 9/11. He had the day off and was watching TV when a news alert came on. A plane had hit the North Tower of the World Trade Center. He wasn't sure what was happening, but when he saw the second plane hit the South Tower, he knew it was an attack.
11: My plan was to go to the firehouse first. Being I was a captain and I had keys to the lockers and all, and I knew I could get tools and I knew I could get a bunch of guys to go with me and go downtown. My plan was to go to Manhattan.
10: My father boarded a bus full of first responders. On their way into Manhattan, they heard on the radio that the South Tower had collapsed. Then, as they were about to get off the bus, they watched in disbelief as the North Tower came down.
11: Well, remember a plume of smoke, a lot of noise, a lot of gasping, a lot of people running. It was sheer panic at that point.
10: First responders dug through debris for weeks, finding human remains and personal effects that helped identify the victims. There were pictures of missing people posted on fences, handed out at hospitals, that haunted my father. He was angry he wasn't able to do more, especially for his fellow firefighters.
11: You lost 343 guys that day, and I didn't find any of them. I didn't drag any of them out alive.
10: First responders, especially the FDNY, are hailed as heroes for their response to 9/11. But my dad doesn't like to apply that term to himself. He's 75 now and has only been to the redeveloped World Trade Center site twice since the recovery ended. But he suggests we walk the route he took 25 years ago. And as we're making our way down the west side of Lower Manhattan, he describes what happened that day.
11: We got maybe a block down past Chambers, and we ran into one of the commissioners. He had lost a whole bunch of his people there. And he was pretty, I'd say, he wasn't in shock, but he was pretty close to it.
10: As we walk, he scans buildings, pointing out where certain things happened. He recalls vivid scenes of complete devastation. vehicles crushed under concrete, civilians and firefighters running from the site covered in dust. We make our way to the Memorial Plaza, set back from the noise of the street. Waterfalls flow into two reflecting pools where the Twin Towers once stood. I ask my dad how it feels to be back here and what he's thinking about.
11: You lost a lot of friends that day, you know. We lost, probably lost 30, 35 members that day that I knew that I worked with.
10: It calls to mind the challenges many of his friends face now.
11: And now we're losing even more as the guys get sicker and sicker.
10: That legacy follows many of the 9/11 survivors, especially first responders. Many of my dad's friends are sick from their exposure, with respiratory issues, cancers, post-traumatic stress disorder, the list goes on. So I get why my dad doesn't like to talk about this. He's decided to now because I asked him, and because he wishes he had asked my grandfather more about World War II.
11: Not that this is war, but it was a pretty devastating day. I think that's the reason I finally gave in and came down.
10: My dad thinks telling his story might help us be more open with each other, and that it might help others listening to open up to their loved ones too. So thank you to my dad, retired FDNY Captain Rocco Fertoli, for sharing his story.
0: And that's reporter Anne Marie Fertoli in New York City. 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
14: I'm Windsor Johnston with these headlines. U.S. Special Envoys Steve Witkoff and Jared Kushner are visiting Moscow and Kyiv this weekend for talks with Russian and Ukrainian officials. The White House says the effort is aimed at moving both sides closer to a possible peace agreement to end the war in Ukraine. The Lindsay Clancy murder case remains unresolved after a judge declared a mistrial on Friday. Prosecutors say they haven't decided whether to put Clancy on trial again in the deaths of her three children. The case returns to court later this month for a hearing on the next steps. The national average for diesel fuel is still moving higher. AAA says diesel has now reached $5.88 a gallon. I'm Windsor Johnston, NPR News in Washington.

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1: This is Weekend Edition from NPR News. I'm Scott Simon. The Trump administration says it'll soon break ground on a 250-foot triumphal arch without final federal approval and despite an ongoing lawsuit. The veterans who brought that lawsuit have asked a judge to step in. She did late last night. NPR's Rachel Treisman has been covering this saga and joins us now. Rachel, thanks for being with us.
2: A pleasure.
1: We're talking about an enormous arch, gold statues on top. It would be built at one end of the bridge that connects the Lincoln Memorial in D.C. to Arlington National Cemetery in Virginia. Did the judge stop it, or is the government forging ahead?
2: Well, the government would like to. So as a reminder, Interior Secretary Doug Burgum said Thursday that it would start excavation work within 2 weeks. And that was surprising to people because the arch hasn't gotten final approval yet. It did get design approval in May from one federal panel packed with Trump appointees, but it still needs the green light from the National Capital Planning Commission, which doesn't meet again until October. And several agencies are still conducting studies on the potential impacts of the arch, including on the nearby D.C. airport. A White House spokesperson told me they're only doing work that does not require approval and, quote, helps in the process. Now, lawyers for the government clarified in a filing late Friday that they're talking about archaeological surveys, not construction. After that, the judge ordered the government to give 48 hours notice before doing anything other than on-site information gathering. So we'll have to wait and see.
1: Rachel, remind us, who is fighting the construction and why?
2: Well, broadly speaking, historic preservation experts have accused the Trump administration of trying to rush the review process for this arch, basically since it was introduced last October. And then earlier this year, an architectural historian and three Vietnam War veterans sued. They said the arch would desecrate Arlington National Cemetery and requires approval from Congress. The Trump administration disagrees. And it was those plaintiffs that asked the judge yesterday to issue a restraining order to block construction for 2 weeks.
3: We have no sense of why the administration believes it's authorized to begin work on the arch.
2: Nicholas Sansone, the lead attorney in the case, says any work at the proposed site is premature. He says once construction starts, it might be hard for a court to offer any real relief. And we saw that play out recently when Trump had the White House East Wing demolished to build a ballroom.
1: Supreme Court issued a ruling on that ballroom this week. Does that have any bearing on the arch?
2: Well, it might. Also on Thursday, the Trump administration filed a motion asking the judge to dismiss the arch lawsuit altogether. And it specifically pointed to that Supreme Court ballroom ruling, which says the plaintiffs in that case didn't have legal standing to sue in the first place. Sansone, the lawyer, says that is definitely not the case with the Vietnam veterans suing over the arch, since they have a deep personal connection to the cemetery. But he says there's a lot at stake even for people who don't.
3: A system where the executive branch essentially gets to build first and answer later the question of whether that building is lawful should trouble all of us.
2: I should say tens of thousands of critics from all over the country have submitted public comments as part of this review process. They worry the arch would disrupt everything from traffic to funeral services at Arlington to views of the National Mall. And in fact, the National Park Service even acknowledged in a report last week that the arch would affect dozens of historic sites nearby, but it's still moving ahead.
1: What are you watching for next in the story, Rachel?
2: Well, government lawyers have said the work will start no sooner than September 21st, and they say any natural resources affected would be restored by the end of October. And that basically brings us to midterm elections in early November. U.S. Representative Don Beyer, a Democrat from Northern Virginia, thinks that might explain President Trump's hurry.
4: He has no one in the Republican Party willing to stand up to him on many, many different things. He only might have that trifecta for another couple of weeks.
2: Beyer says he has actually yet to meet a constituent who supports the arch, and he expects big protests whenever work does start. Now, the Trump administration has said it expects construction would take 2 to 3 years, factoring in a 20-hour-a-day, year-round work schedule that could take us right up until the end of Trump's term.
1: NPR's Rachel Treisman, thanks so much.
2: Thank you.
1: Lung cancer is still the top cancer killer, but new developments are shifting what the future might hold for patients, as one man's cancer journey shows, NPR's Yuki Noguchi reports.
5: Stanford medicine professor Bryant Lin helped found the school's Center for Asian Health, advocating for better care for lung cancer in particular. Then, 2 years ago, Lin became a stage four patient of the very disease he long crusaded against.
6: Super ironic that I would be co-leading the center that supports research and education in this disease, and I get diagnosed myself.
5: Yet Lin tells students he considers himself lucky, even optimistic.
6: I think the future is really bright because we're creating all of these personalized, specialized, precision therapeutics for lung cancer. My hope is if we're not able to cure lung cancer, we can at least turn it into a chronic disease.
5: There's been a lot of progress, but it has only begun to shift survival rates, which vary widely by stage of disease. For all stages of lung cancer, the rate has doubled over three decades, but the overall survival rate at 5 years is still only 30%. Lung cancer comes in many genetic forms and is historically hard to treat. But UCLA oncologist Jonathan Goldman says researchers are now developing more drugs that target malignancies based on their genetic profile.
7: Survival used to be under a year, and now it's often several years and sometimes many years.
5: Targeted medicines exist for about two-thirds of lung cancer cases. So Goldman says testing for the genetic subtype is key.
7: We can pick a drug that's really been developed for that type of cancer.
5: It was one of those drugs Professor patient Brian Lin initially began taking in May 2024, just 3 months after the Food and Drug Administration approved its use with chemotherapy.
6: I am a beneficiary of years of decades of research. Since I've been diagnosed, it's quite amazing how quick, how rapid our advances have been occurring.
5: Powerful new drugs are one thing, affording them is another. Even Lin, with his elite education and status, faces insurance hurdles getting expensive treatments covered.
8: Oral drugs and the IV drugs, they're hundreds of thousands of dollars. If you had to pay out of pocket, I don't know too many people who could afford to pay out of pocket.
5: Last fall, the initial drugs stopped working for Lin. Luckily, regulators had just approved another drug combination, an antibody to activate the immune system, and another pill targeting his cancer's specific mutation. Lin still teaches, travels, and advises the Susan Wojcicki Foundation for Lung Cancer. He says these new therapies have given him more life and one of better quality.
6: And my symptoms are really well controlled. I can live my life. I can speak. I don't think I've coughed once during our conversation.
5: What's more, scientific progress is starting to compound. Advances with other cancers may also get traction against lung cancer. One promising example may eventually include customized mRNA vaccines. Early data suggest promise re-enlisting the immune system to attack cancers.
6: I've been investigating that for myself, personalized mRNA vaccine.
5: Lin's professional focus remains advocating for better screening, which only 18% of high-risk people get. He wants technology to develop alternatives to low-dose CT scans, the current standard.
6: For colon cancer, we have lots of different modes of screening, and so we hope to be able to enable that for lung cancer.
5: Lin himself is like a trapeze artist, grasping from one treatment to the next. A fellow professor with cancer urged him to hang on.
6: He says, hey, you only need to survive long enough until the next new treatment comes out, the next new treatment. And that's been the case for me. All of this gives me hope. But yes, absolutely, the odds are against me.
5: Sadly, days after we spoke, Lin got news his latest scans show his lung tumors grew. Now, there's yet another recently approved antibody drug to consider, as well as clinical trials. Meanwhile, Lin also takes his wife and teenage sons to baseball games. They tinker with a classic seafoam green Smith Corona manual typewriter Lin bought to commemorate an upcoming book.
6: We stayed up late when we got the typewriter just banging away, making the noises and the dings and, writing crazy things on the paper.
5: Life still must be lived, he says, with a bit of silliness. Yuki Noguchi, NPR News.
1: Gloria Steinem is being remembered for a lifetime of fighting for women's rights. Of course, she died this week at the age of 92. We're going to take a look today at how her work was influenced by the civil rights movement and groundwork laid by Black feminists. NPR's Debbie Elliott has more.
9: Gloria Steinem often linked the cause for women's liberation to the struggle for racial equality.
10: It is this movement that means to rescue this country from all the old and expensive patterns of sexism, racism, elitism, and violence.
9: That's from a 1972 lecture at the New England Conservatory of Music in Boston. Steinem saw the civil rights movement as a training ground to build connections for the women's movement.
11: When you think about civil rights and you talk about the rights of minorities in this country, it's the same issue for women.
9: Deidre Malone is president of the National Women's Political Caucus. It's the organization that Steinem founded 55 years ago, alongside luminaries, including civil rights leader Fannie Lou Hamer, feminist activist Bella Abzug, and Congresswoman Shirley Chisholm, the first Black woman elected to Congress.
11: I believe pulling together this very diverse group of women to start the National Women's Political Caucus was building on that civil rights platform to advance the causes of women when it comes to women having equal rights in this country. I mean, those two movements went hand in hand.
9: Steinem partnered with women of color, including the Black feminist Florence Kennedy, labor leader Dolores Huerta, Cherokee chief Wilma Mankiller, and anti-poverty organizer Dorothy Pittman Hughes, with whom she created Ms. Magazine. There's an iconic 1971 image of Hughes and Steinem, fists raised in solidarity. Here's what Steinem said in a 2024 interview at Antioch College about going on the lecture circuit with women of color.
12: I realized that together we got a different audience than each of us got separately, and that it was very important symbolically.
9: Those collaborations were intentional, says Black feminist Kimberly Williams Crenshaw, a professor of law at Columbia and UCLA.
13: Gloria was an ally, a colleague, and worked closely with all of these women and all of these different faces of the movement. She was more connected with the ground up vision of feminism than the suburban housewife out vision.
9: Crenshaw says while the media tended to portray the women's movement as an uprising of middle-class, white, frustrated housewives, Steinem understood it was larger than that.
13: There was a broader, deeper, more race and class inclusive feminist sensibility that was being organized on the ground.
9: Crenshaw is known for conceptualizing the term intersectionality, the idea that gender interacts with class and race and other structures of inequality and should be interpreted as such in the law. She says Steinem deeply influenced her.
13: I'm wearing a bracelet now that she gave many of us when we were last together with her in her living room, saying that we are linked, not ranked.
9: Steinem maintained close links with Black feminists throughout her life as she continued to search for and remedy the wrongs in American society. Crenshaw calls her multilingual across issue areas. For instance, hosting a recent gathering at her New York apartment to talk about climate change.
13: So there was no sort of traditional, narrow, this is what feminism is about and this is what it's not about. Around her table, in her space, and elsewhere in the world, she was a convener and an activator. And my goodness, what a time to lose someone like that.
9: Debbie Elliott, NPR News.

0: You're listening to Weekend Edition from NPR News. The American chestnut once dominated forests in the eastern U.S., Maine to Mississippi. They were majestic trees, and the nuts an important source of food for people and wild animals. But a deadly blight pushed these giants to the brink of extinction. There could be hope now to bring them back because of a genetically engineered disease-resistant chestnut tree project. That effort hit a milestone last week. Andrew Newhouse joins us now. He's director of the American Chestnut Research and Restoration Project at the State University of New York. Thanks so much for being with us.
1: You're welcome. Glad to be here.
0: What was the milestone?
1: Yeah, we received the first of a few different approvals from U.S. federal regulatory agencies that we would need in order to start distributing these trees and start using them for restoration.
0: Why do you want to do that?
1: Well, as you said, these trees were really important. They were unique parts of our forest ecosystem, and now they're mostly gone. And so people have been trying for many years to restore or replace or treat or protect American chestnuts. So this project using biotechnology is really a unique approach and offers, I think, a lot of hope in light of threats to not only American chestnuts, but also other important native trees.
0: What's the role you think they could play?
1: They could fill some of the same roles they did previously, of course. They could provide a food product, they could be helpful for people, for wildlife, and also for offering an example of unique approaches to conservation.
0: How do you make them resistant to disease?
1: We use a process called genetic engineering. So our team has added one new gene to the American chestnuts. The gene we use came from wheat, and it's not actually a gene for resistance, we would say. It helps the trees tolerate the blight. So instead of repelling the blight fungus or preventing the trees from getting the disease, this just reduces the amount of damage that the blight causes to the trees.
0: As I don't have to tell you, Mr. Newhouse, genetically modified organisms are controversial. Critics who say there's just not enough research into how they could affect us. I wonder what you say.
1: I would say we have done a lot of research. Our team with the chestnut tree and many other labs, so we do understand a lot about how these organisms work in their environment. The regulatory agencies have reviewed this in great detail. And so I think these are actually some of the most studied trees.
0: But why not just old-fashioned breeding?
1: Traditional breeding is actually a lot more complicated in this case because there's so many different genes that go into blight resistance. And so keeping track of all of those different genes and making sure they all end up in the same individual is a lot more complicated than just adding a single gene.
0: Do you think we'll begin to see chestnut trees in the wild again?
1: I absolutely hope so. I do want to acknowledge it'll be a gradual process. It won't suddenly restore American chestnuts across their whole original range, but we will be able to see this and be able to have hope, I think, for protecting other trees as well.
0: When might we be able to see a chestnut tree in our midst?
1: We're hoping to be able to start distributing trees within a few years. But like I said, this is going to be a gradual process and will really take decades before we start seeing kind of landscape scale changes. But definitely people will be able to get involved and be able to contribute to some of these plantings and be able to see initial progress toward restoration, hopefully pretty soon.
0: Environmental scientist Andrew Newhouse, thanks so much for being with us.
1: You're very welcome.
0: This is NPR News.
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4: I'm Windsor Johnston with these headlines. U.S. Special Envoys Steve Witkoff and Jared Kushner are visiting Moscow and Kyiv this weekend in an effort to end the war in Ukraine. President Trump says they'll present what he calls a concrete peace proposal. Both Russia and Ukraine have agreed to a pause on airstrikes during the talks. The president signed executive orders on Friday aimed at strengthening the U.S. beef industry. He says the goal is to give producers more options and reduce their dependence on the companies that dominate U.S. meat processing. Rescue teams in Nepal have pulled two more people to safety 10 days after devastating floods swept through the country. One man was found inside a hydro-powered tunnel while a woman was rescued from a house. I'm Windsor Johnston, NPR News in Washington.
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0: This is Weekend Edition from NPR News. I'm Scott Simon. And now it's time for sports. A record-setting punishment of the NBA and a generational change in big-time tennis. Howard Bryant joins us now. Good morning, Howard.
6: Good morning, Scott. How are you?
0: I'm fine, my friend. Thanks so much. Look, Wednesday, the NBA handed a historic punishment to the LA Clippers. They'll be fined $30 million. They'll lose five first-round picks. Their owner, Steve Ballmer, will be suspended for a year after an independent investigation determined the Clippers used business partners to pay Kawhi Leonard millions of dollars to evade the team's salary cap. By the way, all to finish ninth last year. Fair penalty, Howard?
6: Well, fair or unfair, it certainly is massive. And I think that it's what's the message, obviously, that is being sent is the league is very protective of its salary cap. And when you start thinking about the different penalties across the board, this is obviously one of the biggest ones. And when you think about what actually happened, look at the dollar amounts that we're talking about. You already have Kawhi Leonard with hundreds of millions of dollars worth of his contractors. And then on top of that, you're funneling all of these different sort of side businesses to pay him and his uncle, family members even more. It just feels so brazen in a lot of ways. And the team wasn't even any good.
0: Steve Ballmer bought the Clippers over 12 years ago, revamped the team, rejuvenated, built a new arena. His legacy is likely to be this scandal, obviously. Is the punishment going to put the Clippers in the hole even more for the years to come?
6: Yeah, I don't know, Scott. I just look at it this way. I mean, anytime you're replacing Donald Sterling, your legacy's probably in pretty good shape. You're going to have to do a lot to be worse than your predecessor. But at the same time, these owners last forever. They're around so many years. I mean, let's not forget, George Steinbrenner was suspended back with the Yankees all those many, many moons ago, and then he came back, and suddenly the Yankees had a dynasty, and there you go, everybody forgets it. So I think it comes down to what he does when he comes back. But right now, the real big loser is the fan. If you care about the Clippers, your team's not going to be able to really improve for quite some time, at least through the draft. It's a devastating blow for the fans of that team.
0: U.S. Open week one wrapping up. Generational contrast. Some of the great stars, Novak Djokovic, the Williams sisters in the doubles last night, Stan Wawrinka, Gael Monfils, all early exits, but some really young stars are shining, aren't they?
6: Yeah, it's time to say goodbye. I mean, I know that Venus and Serena wouldn't say anything about that, considering Venus is 46 and Serena will be 45 at the end of the month. But this has been a tough one, especially if you're a fan of this generation of tennis. I mean, they're all leaving us now. Gael Monfils said goodbye in his second round loss. Good to see that he got one in. Stan Wawrinka, who won this tournament back in 2016. And yeah, it is the changing of the guard. You can't play forever. But when you watch this new generation of players coming up, they are exciting. You've got Rafael Hodar, from 19 years old, from Spain, and you've got Alex Iala going up against Iva Jovic, the two youngsters. And so it's fun to watch in some ways, but it's also really bittersweet in others, because of when the players that you watch are leaving, what does that say when you look in the mirror? And it also does change something else, Scott, which is really big for sports fans, and that is when you see your favorites go, were you watching the sport or were you watching them? You got to find new guys to root for, new players to root for.
0: Howard Bryant, thanks so much.
6: My pleasure, Scott.
0: Imagine you're on a hunt for real estate. Find a place in a great location, if a bit out of the way.
7: Inside, we found a couple of dusty old rooms with no floorboards, just bare earth. It had no bedroom, no kitchen, no bathroom, no drains, no toilet, no plumbing, no floors, no windows, no fireplace, no chimney, no ceilings, no heating, no road, no electricity, no gas, and, yes, no water. It pretty much lacked everything. It wasn't so much a fixer-upper as a runaway and avoider.
0: And, of course, Eric Idle bought it immediately. That stone shack in the southern France was his dream wreck in the middle of nowhere. And he has a new book that is all at once a memoir, travel book, and a meditation on life with those you love, mostly set in a town and a house in Provence that came into his life 55 years ago. His new book is Idle in Provence, A Brief History of Time, as in parsley, sage, rosemary, and Eric Idle, a founding member of Monty Python, co-writer and co-star of their many films, creator of the musical Spamalot, joins us from his home. Thanks so much for being with us.
7: My pleasure. Thank you for calling me.
0: Why did you buy such a place?
7: Well, it was 1971, and we did live in Earl's Court in London, which is not the most salubrious area. And we couldn't afford a house in London in those days because we hadn't earned enough, because we'd only just started Monty Python about 2 years before. So we were only on BBC money. So that's the answer.
0: You call it your chateau, right?
7: Well, it started as a shack and now it's a chateau, yes. It was first of all just, you know, a tiny bedsit, you know, three-room bedsit. So we lived there for about 7 or 8 years without electricity. And then finally, you know, we decided, Tanya and I decided to build a house behind the one that was there. And we haven't stopped altering things ever since.
0: How did it grow?
7: Well, it grew also organically. That's why I kind of like it. It grew organically. And when we had the first house behind the tiny little one, we finally got electricity. So then we had, you know, telephones and television and more guests. We always got guests anyway. And, you know, we were able to, you know, stop the pool turning green every 3 weeks. And

0: to finally.
1: Oh, my word. But what was the charm that overwhelmed all of your reservations?
0: Well, the charm is Provence. The charm is Provence. It's beautiful. And certainly in those days, there was hardly anybody here. You know, it was very much the least populated department in France at the time. And so, you know, things have changed a lot. But you know, the Sunbelt thing changed everything. Everybody tilted towards the sun. But it was very lovely. It was calming. And, I the reason I bought it is I said to my wife, I think I can write just as badly here as I can in London. And she said, yes, I think you probably could. that's what I did. I mean, I had a little shack up in the wood at the top of the hill. And I wrote in there. It was bare earth, but it was kind of fun. And that burned down in a forest fire in 1979.
1: Well, yeah.
0: So there was kind of adventures, you know, then... Yes, you know, foxes on your terrace, wild boar around, and, you know, it was interesting.
1: Yeah. You write about many, let me put it this way, recognizable names who visited you, George Harrison, Robin Williams, Paul Simon, Penny Marshall, I think, riding on the back of Art Garfunkel's motorcycle.
0: Yes.
1: Stephen Hawking, Sir James Dyson. But you don't dish. I admire that. Why?
0: Well, they were friends, you know. I mean, they are the names that people would recognize. And also people sort of want to know what these people are like. And the list you read, and sadly, most of them are dead. And as I say to people, they say, well, it's name dropping. I say, it's not name dropping. Once they're dead, that's history. You know, this is what you do. That's how you remember your friends. And they can stay alive in memory if you write about them.
1: Was part of the delight living in this this village of Cotignac, Provence, the fact that you were not routinely recognized?
0: That was, I think, one of the big appeals to me because, you know, it's nothing wrong with being recognized, but sometimes it can get a bit much because, for example, Penny Marshall would always, when she was on Laverne and Shirley, she couldn't wait for the season to end in June because she'd come immediately here where nobody recognized her at all. The same was true for Robin Williams the first time he came here. Even when he stopped at a dance in the village, put his head up and yelled, I'm Mork! I'm Mork! That's a big relief. People don't seem to... Of course, they don't understand how nice it is to be anonymous.
1: There's a sad section in the book where you get burned out and the pain, the loss... I have to ask, in this summer of scorching heat across France, is this the future of Provence?
0: I'm afraid so. We had 3 weeks of it this summer, and it was over 100 degrees for about a month beforehand. And so when the fires took off in early July, I think, we were evacuated twice. I mean, and our village lost 29 homes, and... It was horrendous. The air was filled with smoke, and it was awful. And I'm afraid this might well be the future.
1: Yeah. I am moved to ask you this question because you venture some thoughts along these lines in this book that is about a house, but so much more. What really counts in life?
0: Well, that's a very difficult question to answer, isn't it? I mean, what really counts in life is probably friends and, I think, music and reading and being able to live a peaceful life. And not. I mean, I was born in a war, so the first 2 years of my life, Hitler was trying to kill me, but luckily he missed. You know, so I think not being at war is a terribly good thing.
1: Is there a screenplay or another book ahead?
0: I don't know what's ahead because... I'd never decide what I'm going to do until I've finished what I've done. The thing I liked about living here is that you have the summers off, and that's still a bit like college years. So when you go back, you say, oh, now what am I going to do? And then I find what I want to write or what I want to, you know, pursue.
1: Eric Idle, his new book is Idle in Provence, A Brief History of Time. Thank you so much for being with us.
0: My great pleasure.
1: Analog synthesizers use physical circuits to create and shape sounds. And like their digital counterparts, they're kind of unpredictable. And for the music group Doublespeak, that's the appeal.
2: You know, you've got functions there in front of you that you can get your hands on and sort of play around with in real time as the track develops. And they always sort of surprise you. they always

0: suggest things that you weren't expecting. That's why I love them.
1: They can be very, very naughty as well. Hey, kid, rock, rock,
0: roll, rock, rock. Doublespeak is a collaboration between electronic musicians who don't really know what they're doing until they start doing it.
2: Neil Arthur of Blancmange and producer Ben Binge Edwards make up Doublespeak, along with Erasure's Vince Clark. The trio's debut album is self-titled.
1: We decided to do versions, interpretations of other people's songs that we liked. They're all electronic, so they've all got analog synths and drum machines. It began to develop its own identity.

0: The song Rock On, originally recorded by David Essex and I think released in about 1973-74, it always stood out to me as being very different in terms of its production values and technique. For me, it kind of almost sounds like a proto-Prince song, like Sign of the Times or something.
1: I think the vibe of our version of it is kind of like a Cold War, edgy, punky version in a way. Which is the way that we're
2: still looking for that way. Covers on the album Doublespeak span decades of music history, like B.J. Lederman, who does our theme music. One period that was especially inspiring for the group was the birth of punk.
1: The 70s got really over the top with prog rock and all these bands doing crazy, like, overproduced albums that were just ridiculous, and capes and makeup, and punk came along in 1976 and then just said, "F that, we're just going to play the most basic chords, a shout on top of them." So it kind of felt very sort of open-ended and exciting as a musician, because you had all these new toys to play with and these new ideas that you could, you didn't have to learn how to play scales or chords, or, you know, you could just get a few mates together and come up with some brand new sound.

0: My favourite song on the album is Richard, because it's just such a beautiful song. It's got amazing lyrics, and it's kind of coming from the real underground, I would say, because nobody really knows that song particularly, and yet it's such a powerful, beautiful song, and I really, really loved making that one, because we had fun.
1: Oh, bloody hell.
0: I think synths have a kind of really valid place still in music making. You know, synths were kind of covered in knobs and sliders and things you can really get your hands on. And I think there's a danger in modern music and the sort of world of AI where that's going to disappear unless we're careful.
2: Doublespeak self-titled album

0: 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I'm Scott Simon.
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0: From NPR News in Washington, D.C., this is Weekend Edition. I'm Scott Simon. This hour, Ron Elving on the week in politics. Then a new U.S.-Venezuela oil deal may enrich Venezuela, but does it also undermine hopes there for democracy? Then after a season of scorching fires, Justin Brown, a California wildland fighter, tells us about his summer.
5: The longest I've ever worked on an initial attack was 53 hours straight. So you're just kind of catching some shut-eye where you can, and you just keep working.
0: And later, Bill Nye on his podcast, Ill-Advised, advice you might want to take with caution. First, we have our newscast. Today is Saturday, September 5, 2026.
6: Live from NPR News in Washington, I'm Windsor Johnston. U.S. envoys Steve Witkoff and President Trump's son-in-law Jared Kushner have arrived in Moscow. They're meeting with Russian officials in an attempt to revive talks aimed at ending the war in Ukraine. NPR's Charles Maines reports their trip to Russia will be followed by a visit to the Ukrainian capital on Sunday.
7: President Trump has suggested he has a new proposal aimed at bringing an end to Russia's 4.5-year war with its neighbor. Exactly what offer Witkoff and Kushner are bringing remains unclear. Publicly, Russian President Vladimir Putin has shown little willingness to compromise, even as the Kremlin announced a 3-day pause on strikes on Kyiv while the Americans are in the region. The renewed U.S. diplomatic push comes as the war has entered into a new destructive phase, with both Ukraine and Russia carrying out increasingly deadly drone and missile strikes on civilian and energy infrastructure. Concerns are also mounting over alleged Russian hybrid attacks in Europe that could draw NATO allies directly into the conflict. Charles Maines, NPR News, Moscow.
6: Both Democratic and Republican political campaigns are pouring millions of dollars into ads attacking AI data centers ahead of the midterms. NPR's Maham Javed reports.
8: It's rare for political messaging to be aligned across parties. But when it comes to data centers, campaigns for major races have collectively spent more than $45 million airing ads largely opposed to the AI facilities. Data from Ad Impact splits that nearly evenly. $22 million backing Republicans, $21 million for Democrats. Olivia Davis of the Democratic Governors Association says data centers are mentioned in political ads so often because of their connection with increases in cost of living, namely utilities. Republicans have spent more money, but Democrats have aired nearly twice as many ads. Maham Javed, NPR News.
6: Wall Street ended an uneven week of economic news with a split finish on Friday. The tech-heavy Nasdaq gained 0.4% for the week, while the Dow Jones Industrial Average slipped about 0.25%. NPR's Stephen Bisaha reports.
9: A hotter-than-expected jobs report Friday showed the U.S. added 162,000 jobs in August. Stock indexes dropped on the news, erasing many of their gains from earlier in the week. That's because a stronger jobs report suggests the Federal Reserve has more room to raise interest rates this month. Treasury yields also continued to rise. Yields for the 10-year Treasury note were at 4.78% Friday. Higher yields increase the cost of borrowing, including for a home. Freddie Mac says the average 30-year fixed-rate mortgage has pushed past 6.7%, the highest it's been in more than a year. Stephen Bisaha, NPR News.
6: This is NPR. Masked anti-immigration protesters briefly blocked roads, leading to Britain's busiest ferry port in Dover today, disrupting traffic heading to France. Police reopened the roads by midday. Dover has been the site of previous protests over migrants crossing the English Channel in small boats. More than 700 hospitals in the U.S. have closed their labor and delivery units since 2010. That's according to new data from the University of Minnesota. Molly Castlework from Minnesota Public Radio reports the loss of birthing centers, especially in rural areas, increases health risks for pregnant women.
10: The report from UMN's Rural Health Research Center finds that as of 2024, nearly 60% of rural hospitals don't offer labor and delivery services. Study co-author Katie Cozimanel says the reason largely comes down to finances. The number of babies born at rural hospitals is falling, generating less revenue. Yet there are fixed costs, like 24/7 staffing and equipment.
11: And the cost of providing all of that needs to be paid every single day, regardless of whether or not there's a birth or how many births there are.
10: Cozimanel says that the U.S. urgently needs to rethink its healthcare system and how it's paid for to keep more birthing centers from closing. For NPR News, I'm Molly Castle-Work in Rochester, Minnesota.
6: Serena and Venus Williams are out of the U.S. Open women's doubles tournament after a three-hour first-round battle. It was their first U.S. Open doubles appearance together in 4 years. This is NPR News.
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13: I'm Evan Kleiman. 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Good Food later this morning at 10 on 89.9 KCRW.
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0: This is Weekend Edition from NPR News. I'm Scott Simon. Thank you for being with us. Donald Trump became the first living U.S. president to have his face on a coin. Released this week, the same week that the U.S. Supreme Court permitted his White House ballroom construction to go ahead while lower court litigation continues, though Chief Justice John Roberts dissented, said the project is probably illegal without congressional approval. NPR senior contributor Ron Elving joins us now. Ron, thanks so much for being with us.
14: Good to be with you, Scott.
0: It's not just about the ballroom. The Trump administration is also forging ahead with construction of his 250-foot arch. He threatens to demolish the Kennedy Center to construct an outdoor amphitheater. What do you make of all this activity to remake official Washington, D.C. so quickly? It's obviously a high priority for President Trump to remake the nation's capital, largely in his own image or his own style. He gave some insight into his thinking on Friday when he said he had to get these things done right away because he couldn't count on his successor or successors to do it. So he continues to prioritize the ballroom and the arch, an Arc de Trump that would be larger than Napoleon's Arc de Triomphe in Paris. He's also fixated on the Kennedy Center remodel. The center, is named for JFK, whose face is on the half dollar. You mentioned Trump was the first to have that honor while still alive. Many experts say that violates the law. Meanwhile, also this week, Trump called the war on Iran, quote, small potatoes, unquote, and said the Strait of Hormuz might be renamed for him. But gas is up above $4 a gallon, Scott, and diesel hit a record high this week, inching towards $6. So not everyone is feeling the triumph.
14: President Trump also wants to seem to put his name on the midterm elections, although obviously he's not on the ballot as a candidate. Will that necessarily help Republican candidates?
0: No, it depends on your state and district and your reliance on hardcore Trump-supporting Republicans. If you're counting on those voters, you're eager to have Trump front and center. But if you're more concerned about independent voters, then Trump is just as likely to be a liability. Now, candidates in a midterm generally want the president's backing in the primaries and as much fundraising help as they can get. But a visit from a president who's polling below 40% approval is not a big plus in a swing state or district.
14: Midterms are just 2 months out. There's some uncertainty about how elections are going to be conducted. The Missouri Supreme Court threw out that state's redrawn map on Thursday. What effect do you think this might have?
0: This was the first effort that Trump and his party made to put a thumb on the scale for this midterm, a concerted effort around the country to redraw the district maps in half a dozen states or so where they had a friendly governor and legislature. Democrats came back with redrawn maps in California, but on balance, the new maps should help Trump and his party considerably despite the disappointment in Missouri. Still, if the current trend in national polls holds up, there may be just too much of a tide for the gerrymander wall to hold. The bigger issue right now is whether the efforts of the Trump administration will succeed in restricting and complicating voting by mail. Actually, people that vote that way could be prevented or see their votes not count. A federal judge on Friday renewed her earlier ruling against those efforts by Trump and company, and the administration has already appealed, so we'll be watching that closely the next 2 months.
14: Finally, Gloria Steinem left us this week, a founder of modern feminism, noted for her writing, speaking. She was a cultural figure, also a political figure. What do you see as her role in history?
0: She was a key driver of the biggest cultural and social empowerment of women since the era of the suffragettes. A cultural and social force that broke through to politics as well. She did not run for office, but she inspired countless women who did, and politics has never been the same.
14: NPR senior contributor Ron Elving, thanks so much.
0: Thank you, Scott.
14: The blockbuster oil deal between the United States and Venezuela that was announced last week has opposition leaders in Venezuela treading a fine line. They fear the agreement could help Venezuela's authoritarian regime stay in power, but opposing it could anger the Trump administration, which in effect now calls the shots in Venezuela. For more, here's reporter John Otis.
15: The agreement would give the U.S. government majority control over 65 billion barrels of Venezuelan oil reserves.
16: Y yo espero que el gran acuerdo suscrito entre Venezuela y los Estados Unidos.
15: At a Caracas news conference on Wednesday, Venezuela's acting president, Delcy Rodriguez, said the agreement could bring badly needed foreign investment to the country's ailing oil industry. But many Venezuelans view Rodriguez as an illegitimate president. Until her predecessor, Nicolas Maduro, was captured by the U.S. military in January, she had served as his loyal vice president. Rodriguez fully supported Maduro's repressive tactics, including his stealing of the 2024 presidential election. Today, her government holds more than 300 political prisoners. Citing such authoritarian behavior, Maria Corina Machado, Venezuela's main opposition leader, says she has profound concerns about the oil deal.
17: No hay desarrollo posible.
15: Economic development is impossible without solid institutions and a government elected by the people, Machado said in a video posted on social media. However, Machado, who wants to be Venezuela's next president, was careful not to criticize the oil agreement itself. She covets good relations with the Trump administration, which, following the removal of Maduro, oversees Venezuela as a vassal state.
18: Nobody really who is aiming for political power has come out against this agreement.
15: That's David Smildy, a Venezuela scholar at Tulane University.
18: They all know that doing so would basically mean they have no political possibility in the next coming years under Trump.
15: In fact, nearly all of the opposition lawmakers in Venezuela's National Assembly voted this week to approve the oil agreement. They include Congressman Antonio Ecari.
19: Yo quiero la democracia, pero yo estoy seguro que la democracia
15: viene. I want democracy, he says, but it will come hand in hand with an economic opening and American capital. But Trump's actions and words make clear he prefers dealing with the compliant Rodriguez rather than a freely elected president who might be more independent. Speaking at the White House this week, Trump brushed off calls for elections in Venezuela.
20: I just don't think they're ready yet. You know, it's very new. We took them out of a dictatorship, and we're getting along great with the government. Delcy, as you know, is doing a very, very good job, very highly respected.
15: Polls say otherwise. After Rodriguez botched the response to twin earthquakes in June that killed more than 6,500 people, one survey by Atlas Intel put her job approval rating at just 22%. Yet the oil agreement should keep her in Trump's good graces, said Venezuelan economist Ricardo Hausman, who spoke to CNN.
21: This is a great deal for her. She gives away the oil, and she gets sustained power.
15: Rodriguez envoys are holding discussions with the opposition on a democratic transition, but critics claim the acting president is slow walking the talks and may try to serve out Maduro's term that ends in 2030.
17: Yo no fijo fecha.
15: When pressed by journalists at Wednesday's news conference, Rodriguez said Venezuela will hold presidential elections, but she refused to say when. For NPR News, I'm John Otis.
14: A big blue presence has vanished from the landscape of Washington, D.C. On Wednesday, a crew removed a 24-foot-tall metal sculpture called Blue by Joel Shapiro from the grounds of the John F. Kennedy Center for the Performing Arts. Our family turned out to say goodbye. Blue is a giant stick figure with what seems to be four limbs standing on what might be one leg while the other is lifted. To walk, to leap, to dance, the uppermost limbs, which look like arms, are extended. To welcome, twirl, swing, or sway. The work was installed on that part of the Kennedy Center's grounds called The Reach, which opened in 2019. I've always thought it seemed an artful fit in that place, which before the center became a source of controversy during the Trump presidency, abounded just about every night with music, dance, and all kinds of shows available to the public for free. It's about action and risk and performance and energy, sculptor Joel Shapiro, who died last year, said in a video about Blue that was on the Kennedy Center website. It's a celebration of possibility. But Joseph Palermo, who was let go this past March as curator of visual arts and special programming at the Kennedy Center, told the New York Times this week that Blue had been targeted early on for removal by the Trump administration, which might have seen something else in the sculpture. Well, isn't seeing something else art? The Kennedy Center, where President Trump's supporters are now in charge, issued a statement saying, "We are deeply grateful to Joel Shapiro for the years Blue has spent animating our campus and connecting visitors to his vision." I think part of what made Blue so engaging is that the figure, an implied perpetual motion along the Capitol's riverfront, stirred people to imagine for themselves what might have set that big blue figure
0: to whirl, spin, stomp, or prance. We met a man at the dismantling who works for the Artist Foundation who told us that Blue will be cleaned, reassembled, and, he was sure, reinstalled in some new spot. Maybe removing Joel Shapiro's Blue so summarily from its perch at the Kennedy Center will make people even more eager to seek out the towering figure who caused such a stir.

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2: 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Later this morning on The Treatment, Eruptia director Peter Ohs. 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
4: I'm Windsor Johnston with these headlines. U.S. Special Envoys Steve Witkoff and Jared Kushner have arrived in Russia in a renewed push for a peace deal. They will then travel to Kyiv on Sunday for talks with the Ukrainian president. President Trump says they'll present what he calls a concrete proposal aimed at ending the war. Prosecutors have not yet decided whether to retry Lindsey Clancy after her case ended in a mistrial on Friday. Clancy and the prosecution are due back in court on September 29th for a status hearing. Diesel prices continue to climb, reaching a new record high. AAA says the national average has now hit $5.88 a gallon. I'm Windsor Johnston, NPR News in Washington.
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0: This is Weekend Edition from NPR News. I'm Scott Simon. Earlier this week, ICE agents raided a night spot in Memphis that is popular with many Latino residents and detained more than 120 people. Officials say they had a warrant to search for drugs and illegal gambling. Erica Koenig with the Institute for Public Service Reporting and member station WKNO reports that it was one of the agency's largest mass arrests this year.
6: It was close to 1 a.m. Sunday when agents flooded into El Corralón, a restaurant and bar in Berkeley, a Hispanic neighborhood. This employee asked NPR not to use her name because she fears jeopardizing a pending immigration case. She says patrons were told to put their hands up, that they were all being arrested.
7: Ahí fue cuando empezaron muchas mujeres, hombres a gritar.
6: Men and women were screaming, almost fainting and crying, she says.
7: Las mujeres gritaban por sus hijos, claro. O sea, si no eran gritos, eran oraciones.
6: The mothers were screaming for their children or praying out loud. Then the questions started.
7: Uno por uno a esposarlos y empezaron a preguntar de dónde.
6: One by one, they were asked about their papers and work permits. This employee from Central America keeps immigration documents with her. She and three others were released at the scene. Other patrons were not so fortunate. A relative of this employee was among those arrested.
7: Yo tuve que recoger los cuatro niños. Pero esa persona no tiene nadie más que a mí.
6: She's now taking care of that relative's four children, including a two-year-old, she says. The father was previously deported. The immigrant rights group Vecindarios 901 says the parents of at least 16 children were taken into custody in this raid. Data show this was one of the largest single-day ICE arrests in the country this year. In a press release, DHS Secretary Marque Mullen is quoted as saying those arrested included child abusers, drug traffickers, and violent assailants. So far, the agency identified only five people in custody, but was silent about the remaining 116. Community activists such as Gisela Guerrero question the need to arrest so many others.
8: So any person is meant to be innocent until proven guilty. Any person is meant to have a right against illegal search and seizure and detainment. And everybody has a right to due process. And all of those rights are being violated in this case.
6: ICE agents used search warrants from the Tennessee Bureau of Investigation to enter the bar, looking for drugs and gambling equipment. Lucas Cameron Vaughn with the American Civil Liberties Union says that should not give ICE the power to arrest an entire club full of people.
9: And then ICE and immigration enforcement swooping in and trying to ride on that authority that they have when there's actually no clear legal authority for ICE to do so.
6: The Tennessee Bureau of Investigation has not responded to requests for comment. Since the raid, community members have been delivering food and support to families with missing parents. So far, the El Corralón employee, now taking care of four children, only knows that their mother was sent to a detention center in Alabama.
7: Pero yo no he podido hablar con ella, yo no...
6: Without a cell phone or a memorized phone number, she hasn't been able to reach her, she says. As far as she knows, the mother still thinks that the employee was also arrested that night. For NPR News, I'm Erica Koenig in Memphis.
0: It's been another devastating and dangerous summer of wildfires across much of the world. More than 8 million acres have burned this year in the U.S., and at least four wildland firefighters have lost their lives fighting blazes. Justin Brown has been a federal wildland firefighter for 17 years. He's also a union representative for the National Federation of Federal Employees. He joins us now from Susanville, California. Thanks so much for being with us.
10: Thank you, Mr. Simon.
0: What's it like on the ground when you're fighting a wildfire?
10: It can be pretty chaotic, especially at the first junction of it. Initial attack usually is a lot of trying to make snap decisions on whether we jump on the fire or if it's in a community, trying to make sure that everybody's taken care of and that we can get everyone evacuated as quickly as possible. So it's kind of a multi-function, a lot of moving parts and variables that we're all trying to figure out pretty rapidly. So a lot of controlled chaos.
0: And I'm going to guess not 4 hours and then break for lunch.
10: No. So we typically work 16 hours on, 8 hours off. Typical assignments, 14 to 21 days, and then we get 3 days down. But in that initial attack phase, I think the longest I've ever worked on an initial attack was 53 hours straight. So you're just kind of catching some shut-eye where you can, and you just keep working.
0: Can you help us appreciate all the dangers that a firefighter faces?
10: Yeah. No, there's a fair amount all across the board. I mean, just driving there, trying to get on scene is probably one of the most dangerous statistically that we have. Most of our fatalities and injuries are caused by driving, and then secondary is tree strikes. Mm-hmm. So you're going into an environment that, you know, out in the woods or out in the brush is ever changing due to weather conditions as well as drought conditions and how the fuel responds to all of that. And then you add in that chaos of the initial attack or a fast moving fire, and you start to get all of these things that stack up.
0: Have wildfires changed in the more than 15 years you've been fighting them?
10: Yeah. Early in my career, I mean, nobody had really talked about anything more than like a fire whirl or like the size of a dust devil. Mm-hmm. Over the years, we started seeing more and more fires with fully formed columns that would rotate and become a fire tornado. The growth of fires, I mean, it was typical when I first started that you'd hear about a large scale fire maybe getting up to 50 to 80,000 acres. Now you're hearing about 200,000 acres is pretty normal, or 500,000 acres, like some of the stuff that they're seeing up in Washington and Oregon.
0: I have to ask Mr. Brown, of course, the Trump administration has cut jobs in the U.S. Forest Service. Do you believe that's affected your ability to fight fires?
10: I do. I think from the time when they did the massive firings of a lot of probationary employees throughout the federal service, as well as this merger with the Wildland Fire Service that people are trying to push through, the deferred resignation programs that we saw at the tail end of last year, as well as this Forest Service reorg that's happening currently. It's caused, either through direct action, the firing of those probationary employees, or through indirect of folks just basically not wanting to deal with the chaos within the federal service, leaving. The amount of folks with good institutional knowledge that helped us to support us on fires, all of that we've just been losing at an extreme rate over the last 2 years.
0: We should say that the Chief of the Forest Service, Tom Schultz, says that the changes haven't reduced the nation's capacity to fight wildfires, and the administration says it's trying to consolidate firefighting capabilities among these various agencies. What's your reaction?
10: I mean, I don't think that's true at all on any level, that's not affecting us. Because I think a majority of the public doesn't understand, as well as even some of the people within our firefighting workforce, how much we rely on the non-fire personnel that have fire qualifications and do the logistical support, as well as help us with all of the things that allow us to actually go out there and fight fire. And by diminishing that side of the workforce, it does directly affect how we fight fire.
0: Justin Brown is a federal wildland firefighter. Mr. Brown, thanks so much for joining us.
10: Thank you.
0: Big game between the salsas and the schnapps. Barbara Johnson steps up to the plate.
11: Add her up. Okay.
0: She swings. It's out. But then she can't make it to first base in time, and she is out.
11: Ah, shucks.
0: At 92, she's the oldest player on a softball team in Colorado, where the youngest player is 60.
11: At this age, you've got to keep this body going all the time, otherwise it stiffens up on you.
0: Tomorrow on Weekend Edition Sunday with Aisha, the country's oldest women's softball team, you can find out who wins by asking your smart speaker to play NPR or your member station by name. The Lindsay Clancy case ended in mistrial yesterday. There have been weeks of live TV coverage, rallies outside the courthouse, and days of tense jury deliberation. It's all sparked discussion, too, about maternal mental health, specifically postpartum psychosis. Clancy's defense team argued that's what she was suffering from when she killed her three children and attempted suicide. NPR's Ritu Chatterjee reports that the condition is often missed or misdiagnosed.
12: Psychiatrist Dr. Jennifer Payne at the University of Virginia specializes in women's mood disorders. She says there's a big reason why healthcare providers don't know much about postpartum psychosis.
13: Postpartum psychosis is a rare psychiatric condition that occurs in about 0.1 to 0.2% of all pregnancies.
12: Payne has only seen a handful of cases during her decades-long career. She says an OBGYN or a general psychiatrist might only see one or two.
13: That is part of the problem. And that is also part of the problem of why we cannot amass a large number of cases quickly to understand the biology.
12: One major symptom of postpartum psychosis is mania, which is relatively easy to diagnose.
13: The mood is elevated and energy is elevated. So thoughts typically go really fast. Speech is fast. They may engage in really unusual behaviors for themselves. And it's pretty obvious when someone is presenting with mania. They typically end up in the emergency room.
12: She says depression is also a symptom. When that's the case, women often get diagnosed with postpartum depression because it's much more common. But, Payne says,
13: typically the cases I've seen are not responding to classic treatment for postpartum depression.
12: Such as Prozac or Zoloft. Another prominent set of symptoms include delusions and hallucinations. But, Payne says, women are often reluctant to reveal that to their provider because of stigma. Another group of symptoms are milder, cognitive ones.
13: patients will complain of brain fog or not being able to get organized. And again, these are subtle symptoms.
12: Symptoms that physicians can easily miss. She says most providers simply aren't aware of postpartum psychosis or how to treat it. Payne and some psychiatrists specializing in maternal mental health want to have the condition listed in the Diagnostic and Statistical Manual, or the DSM, which doctors use to diagnose mental and behavioral health conditions. Dr. Nancy Byatt is a perinatal psychiatrist at UMass Chan Medical School.
14: Having postpartum psychosis recognized in the DSM, I think, is an absolute important step.
12: In fact, she says the DSM should list all maternal mental health conditions.
14: Currently, there is no chapter on women's mental health in the DSM, and there is very little recognizing that women's physiology is different.
12: And women are at a higher risk of mental health disorders during pregnancy and postpartum. Disorders that put women, and in rare cases, even their infants' lives at risk. Byatt says these conditions are treatable.
14: In pregnancy and postpartum, we have effective treatment options for postpartum psychosis, for depression, for anxiety, for bipolar disorder.
12: Postpartum psychosis is treated with two drugs, says Dr. Jennifer Payne.
13: Lithium, which is a mood stabilizing medication, plus an antipsychotic medication.
12: Patients respond well to those drugs, she adds, often within days. Ritu Chatterjee, NPR News.
0: And if you or a loved one is experiencing a mental health crisis, please call or text the National Suicide and Crisis Lifeline, 988.

0: And you're listening to Weekend Edition from NPR News. As we continue our tour of breakfast around the world this week, we're in Taiwan, and on today's menu, danbing, a classic morning staple there. The dish may be easy to cook, but it has a more complicated Cold War history. Reporter Jan Kamens in Brumby has more from Taipei.
1: When I first moved to Taiwan, I was living in a room behind one of the universities. And on the first floor was a breakfast shop that I'd go to almost every day. Today, I'm going back, just for old time's sake.
2: Hello, hello, 你好。很棒。你好吗?我很好。对。
1: The dish I'm eating today is called danbing. It's a sort of Taiwanese crepe, and as restaurant worker Zhang Xuan says, it's one of Taiwan's favorite breakfast foods.
3: A lot of customers order danbing. Why don't I make you one? First, an egg. Then, wheat flour dough. Wrap it around, and then add whatever ingredients the customer wants.
1: Tuna, a hash brown, even sweet corn. The fillings are endless, but today I'm keeping it simple.
4: Bacon cheese.
2: 好,那就来一个,谢谢。
1: Bacon and cheese with a bit of chili sauce.
2: 好,付了,谢谢。
1: There are restaurants like these all over Taiwan. They open at the crack of dawn and are the backbone of the morning commute. But it wasn't always like this. This is Chen Yuzhen, food historian at the National Taiwan Normal University. She says wheat-based dishes like danbing weren't that common in Taiwan until after 1949. When the Chinese nationalists lost the Chinese Civil War to the communists and fled to Taiwan, bringing with them almost 2 million people from across the mainland, along with food traditions very different from Taiwan's.
5: They were skilled at making wheat-based foods. It's these kinds of post-war immigrants that actually helped to popularize dishes like danbing.
1: But Taiwan historically hadn't produced a lot of wheat, partly because of its climate. This is Chen Yihong, curator at the National Museum of Taiwan History. He's showing us around their permanent exhibition.
6: At the beginning, Taiwan first received USAID flour, and later wheat, which kick-started the domestic flour milling industry.
1: So why was it the US that provided Taiwan with wheat? Well, it was the Cold War that changed everything. With the communists now running mainland China and the outbreak of the Korean War in 1950, Washington suddenly saw Taiwan as a bulwark against the spread of communism. American troops arrived, and aid flooded in, including bags of wheat and flour.
6: Taiwan's position became more important. To maintain the so-called anti-communist system, Taiwan's politics, economy, and military all needed to be stabilized. So aid was needed.
1: In the restaurant, it's time to eat. It's a simple dish, but with a rich and storied background. So is it Taiwanese? Well, for the Museum of National History's Chen, it's as Taiwanese as it gets. And just as the island still is today, the dish has been shaped by history, immigration, and great power politics, all wrapped up in distinctive Taiwanese characteristics. For NPR News, I'm Jan Kamens in Brumby, in Taipei.
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7: It's Labor Day weekend, which means campaign season is getting into full swing.
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9: I'm Windsor Johnston with these headlines. A new round of U.S.-led diplomacy over the war in Ukraine is getting underway. Envoys Steve Witkoff and Jared Kushner are in Moscow and Kyiv for talks this weekend. The White House says the effort is aimed at moving both sides closer to a possible peace agreement. President Trump is downplaying the six-month U.S. conflict with Iran, calling it small potatoes. Trump says the U.S. is carrying out intermittent airstrikes and says the fighting should not be considered a war. 18 U.S. service members have been killed since the conflict began. Emergency crews in Nepal are pressing ahead with search and rescue operations. Two hydropower workers were pulled alive from a tunnel 9 days after catastrophic flooding. I'm Windsor Johnston, NPR News in Washington.
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0: Bill Nye has played an aging rock star in Love Actually.
12: I feel it in my fingers.
13: In my fingers.
12: I feel it in my toes.
0: He's been Davy Jones, tentacles and all, in Pirates of the Caribbean.
14: I cannot be summoned like some mongrel pup.
0: And he's even been a overprotective father in Emma.
15: You must have had a shocking walk.
16: Not at all, sir. It's a beautiful evening.
15: You must have found it very damp and dirty.
16: Dirty, sir.
0: And like so many public figures these days, Bill Nye is now also a podcast host.
17: And I'm going to take the opportunity to use this introduction to make an announcement. And the announcement is that I've retired from a few things. I've retired, don't panic, from Zoom. I don't care who you are, we're never going to meet on Zoom again.
0: Ill-Advised is billed as a podcast for people who don't get out much and can't handle it when they do. It begins its third season this week, and Bill Nye joins us definitely not on Zoom. Thanks so much for being with us.
18: My pleasure.
0: We should explain. The premise is you take questions from listeners, many of them about awkward social situations. Well, let me give you an example. If someone says, do you remember me? And you don't.
18: Yeah, that's a tough one. I spend half my life standing in front of people waiting for clues. I would never go up to somebody and say, do you remember me? It's an aggressive question. You should be gracious about it and just come up and say, you may remember my name is so-and-so and we met at so-and-so. That's called civilized behavior. But when that happens, I just stand there and wait for clues. No one forgives you for forgetting their name or their existence.
0: Is it satisfying to have reached a certain stage in your life where people turn to you for advice?
18: Well, the thing about it is, yeah, I mean, it happens to people after 50. The idea is that you've been around and you might have picked up some useful information, which is possible. But whether or not you can apply it or interpret it in a valuable way is another thing. You only have to look around the world to see how old men taking care of everything is going. You don't need me to tell you that it's not going well.
0: I have to ask you, as the masterful actor and entertainer that you are, when somebody asks you a question, do you go for the joke or do you go for the entertaining answer?
18: We will always go for the joke. That's why I put in so many disclaimers at the beginning. I mean, a man from Mongolia was concerned because he thought that his horse had gone off him. And he called me like I'm going to know what to do. I sat on a horse once up a mountain in full armor above the snow line, but the horse did not move. Anyway, I know nothing about horses. I think in the end I suggested a box of chocolates. But I mean, the joke is, if there is a joke, I hope there's a joke, which is that I have no better idea about what people should do about anything than they do.
0: May I ask you a couple of questions?
18: Yeah.
0: It's been a terrifically hot summer. You are known for your sartorial sagacity. What do you think about men not wearing socks with shoes?
18: Oh, socks with shoes. The thing is, I will fight to defend a man's right to go out sockless. But I just don't want to be like him. And I also, to be perfectly frank, I don't want to stand too close to a man who's wearing trousers, shoes, and no socks. It just makes me uneasy. And it does offend me from an aesthetic point of view.
0: It's a great responsibility, even if you're just joking, to give advice to people.
18: Yeah. But I don't answer anything important. I answer on the spot. There's no preparation. I try and make it as inconsequential as is humanly possible. That's what we're shooting for. It's a cup of tea with me. I really do only answer questions on things like Marmite or trouser length or socks. If you hear me at any point giving advice about your romantic life or your sexual situation, call a cab.
11: This episode's playlist is called Dance Tunes for Snake Hips. You know who you are. And the first track is by Prince. Finally, we're getting around to it. It's called It's About That Walk. And I really, really like it. And there's a lyric.
0: You have a playlist with each episode.
18: Yeah. You get a playlist and you get a recommendation of a book. And I read a little bit of the book. I do quite a lot of radio. And people have started coming up to me, and this is quite a frequent thing. People come up and they say, I love, for instance, I do a radio serial called Charles Paris Mysteries. And they come up and they say, I love Charles Paris. And I say, well, that's great. Thank you. And they say, because I have trouble sleeping.
0: I get that. And our show is on in the morning.
18: Oh, really? Well, there you go. You know what I'm talking about. And they say, you know, I put you on and I'm out like a light. I try and take it as a compliment, but it's a tough one.
0: Bill Nye, his podcast, Ill Advised, is rolling out its third season this week. Bill Nye, thanks so much for joining us today.
18: My pleasure.
0: Plastic pollution is a major problem around the globe. What if we could recycle some of that plastic by eating it? NPR science reporter Ari Daniel tells us about researchers who use plastic to make cookies. Didn't get to taste them, though.
13: Transforming plastic into a snack may sound a little tough to swallow, but Lahiro Jayakodi, a synthetic microbiologist at Southern Illinois University Carbondale, says, just think of a cow.
19: Can you eat grass? No. But cow, take the grass and it produces milk. We use milk to make many, many different products.
13: In other words, living creatures are like chemistry labs, converting raw ingredients into new materials. Microbes excel at this kind of thing, so Jayakodi decided to try genetically engineering yeast to digest plastic, specifically the kind often used in water bottles and food packaging. PhD student Sandhya Jayasekra first took the intact plastic, along with ground-up corn husks and stalks, and broke it all down into simpler molecules.
20: So those molecules are available as a food for the yeast.
13: She then gave it to the yeast, which processed this mix of disintegrated plastic and corn to make a gluey protein paste, which Jayasekra mixed with vanilla and beta carotene that were produced by other yeast and different food ingredients like oatmeal. A 3D food printer then turned that slurry into small

0: final cookie.
1: This is a proof of concept, right?
2: Kind of a beginning of a journey.
0: Still, the researchers say they hope the cookies may at some point be made from plastic waste on site in extreme or difficult environments, like outer space or disaster zones. This work was presented at the American Chemical Society meeting in Chicago last week.
3: I think the concept is right on the mark.
0: Pamela Silver is a synthetic biologist at Harvard Medical School who wasn't involved in the research. She says the idea of turning plastic into food isn't new. The real barriers to making it a reality tend to be scalability, cost, and texture.
3: Texture comes from fats. So in all the foods you eat, meat, cheese, everything you eat, it's the fat that makes you enjoy it.
0: There's not much fat in these new plastic-derived cookies, but Silver welcomes this kind of thinking, which may one day provide a sweeter solution to a less-than-palatable problem. Ari Daniel, NPR News.
4: Since 1986, children have been seeing themselves on the pages of the cherished book series, The Babysitter's Club.
5: The Babysitter's Club member I identify with the most is probably Claudia, because she's super artsy, and I really align with that the most.
6: Christy, I think we're both athletic. I feel that I'm a leader like her.
7: Mary Ann, because she really likes reading and she loves cats.
8: I think when I was younger, I definitely wanted to be a Stacy. Let's be honest, I'm probably a Mary Ann.
9: I'm shy like Mary Ann. I'm kind of bossy like Christy, and I'm tall like Stacy, but I definitely wasn't as sophisticated. So I'm a little mosaic.
10: Head on the pillow at night, I know that I'm probably a Mallory.
11: Mary Ann, flat out Mary Ann.
4: Ah, a sampling of fans, Gus and Hank Lichtai. Lila Ashworth, NPR's Wanda Summers and Layla Fadel, and author Becky Albertalli and Anne M. Martin, the creator of the beloved series. The Babysitter's Club turns 40 this year, and its characters, Christy, Marianne, Stacy, Claudia, and the rest, have moved seamlessly between books, graphic novels, TV, and someday soon, even a musical. NPR's Barry Hardiman went to Martin's house to talk about why the series has meant so much to so many generations.
11: I'm a Stacy with a Christy rising, and both parts of me are vibrating with excitement as Anne M. Martin walks us through her office in upstate New York.
12: Behind you is,
11: 40 years after Christy called her first Babysitter's Club meeting to order, Martin is still surrounded by the world she created.
12: Babysitter's Club, super specials, Babysitter's Club mysteries.
11: The bookshelves in Martin's office are lined with candy-color Babysitter's Club books in every kind of format you can think of, like the old ones with the classic block lettering on the front and the girls in varying styles of 80s bangs.
12: Original novels and then foreign editions.
11: Martin's writing career isn't limited to the BSC.
13: Where are the other novels? You're so prolific. Where do you have a...
12: I do. They're over here.
11: Over the past four decades, she's written more than 100 books and won multiple awards, including a Newbery Honor for the standalone A Corner of the Universe. She says she's most proud of that one, a novel called Rain, Rain, and of course, Christy's Great Idea, the first book in the Babysitter's Club series. Were you a babysitter growing up?
12: Yep. Well, I started as a mother's helper when I was about 10, I guess, and it just continued. I was still babysitting when I was in college, so I had plenty of experiences to draw on.
11: Populating the club.
12: Christy, Claudia, Stacy, and Mary Ann.
11: And others from the Babysitter's Club multiverse. Martin drew on the relationships from her own life.
12: Mary Ann is based on me. She's the shy one. She liked reading. She liked needlework. And then Christy was based on my best friend, Beth, who was the one who had all the big ideas.
14: This is the 66th time I have wished her a happy birthday.
11: That's Beth McKeever. Martin just turned 71, but they were little kids when they met, living on the same street, just a couple houses apart. The two girls became fast friends.
14: I think the thing that made me Christy is I probably saw things and said, I think we can do this. Although she did use the word bossy to me, so I don't know, I have to think about that.
11: They played together all the time. Circuses, libraries, plays, forts.
14: Like, okay, it's raining today, but it's icy rain, so what do we do next? We're going to go get our ice skates. That's what we're going to go do next.
11: And that was the magic of the books. A can-do spirit, real friendships, plus that grain of responsibility from the babysitting business. The girls were in charge of something. Sometimes Martin wrote about really hard stuff, death, divorce, illness, fighting with your best friend, or, like babysitter Stacy, living with diabetes.
12: When I first started writing the books, I had two good friends who were diabetic, and I got and still get letters from kids.

0: Kids who are accurately diagnosed themselves as having diabetes just from having read about Stacy.
1: Martin did research. It was important to her to get it right.
0: I felt a great deal of responsibility, and I know how the stories and the characters impacted the readers, not just in terms of babysitting, but in terms of looking to the characters or to me as role models or people that they could go to for advice.
1: Becky Albertalli is the author of the Love, Simon series. She came into the BSE world through Karen, Christy's little sister.
2: My parents separated when I was 7. And Karen was the first time I had ever read about a family that looked like mine. I was a joint custody kid. It was like that first time seeing something about my own life reflected in a book.
1: Albertalli is one of the writers chosen to collaborate on the 40th anniversary edition, the Babysitter's Club fan edition, Babysitter Summer.
2: The like prevailing feeling of it was like an honor on top of an honor.
1: Each author wrote a chapter from the point of view of an original club member. She wrote the Christy story.
2: She is a very, very beloved character among LGBT women. You could interpret the original Christy storylines and character as somewhat queer-coded.
1: In Albertalli's chapter, Christy meets a girl named Rowan, who's openly queer. It's the beginning of a summer of self-discovery for Christy.
2: I was a little like bisexual kid as I was reading these books, but I had no idea. Like, that was something that I figured out in adulthood, decades later. So this was an opportunity to kind of give this character some of the clarity that I did not have at the time.
1: Albertalli had Martin's blessing for the storyline. Christy does get to kiss a girl. It's just another expansion of a world that, with the exception of the fact that the babysitters still use a landline, has been growing and changing since 1986. Anne M. Martin has now watched generations of her readers grow up.
0: The legacy that I see or I hope for is that the books have helped to turn kids into readers. I get so many letters from people who read the books and have grown up to become writers, librarians, teachers, bloggers. I think that's fabulous.
1: Barry Hardiman, NPR News.
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0: From NPR News in Washington, D.C., this is Weekend Edition. I'm Scott Simon. This hour, President Trump's envoys arrive in Moscow. What may be on their agenda? And then as the anniversary of the 9/11 attacks approach, a New York fire captain is moved to finally tell his daughter about what his day was like 25 years ago.
6: I remember a plume of smoke. A lot of noise, a lot of gasping, a lot of people running. It was sheer panic at that point.
0: And later, remembering Gloria Steinem's role in the struggle for civil rights and Eric Idle on life in his chateau in France. First, we have our newscast. Today is Saturday, September 5th, 2026.
7: Live from NPR News in Washington, I'm Linda Kenyon. U.S. Central Command confirms the U.S. has destroyed three Iranian oil tankers near Karg Island after Iran targeted two U.S. Navy warships. The attacks come after President Trump told reporters he agrees with Vice President J.D. Vance, who said the conflict in Iran is no longer a war.
8: I would say that it's intermittent. You know, we do intermittent strikes. So I heard what he said, and it was interesting because I think that there's a lot of truth that we're not fighting right now. There's no fighting.
7: Earlier, the president referred to the military conflict as, quote, small potatoes for us. It's not a big thing. The U.S. has spent more than $36 billion in the fight against Iran, while 18 service members have been killed. The Kremlin says it is instituting a 72-hour pause on strikes against Kyiv. This coincides with the visit of U.S. envoys Steve Witkoff and Jared Kushner, who are in Moscow to meet with Russian President Putin. They're trying to broker an end to Russia's war against Ukraine, which is now in its fifth year. The BBC's Steve Rosenberg reports.
9: I have to say, expectations of some kind of breakthrough here are pretty low. And that's based on a couple of things. I mean, first of all, as far as Steve Witkoff is concerned, this is his eighth visit to Russia as envoy over the last year and a half. He's had a lot of face time with Vladimir Putin. They've sat at the table talking for many hours. The previous seven trips did not produce a breakthrough. And also from the speeches, from the public statements that President Putin has been making recently, there is no hint there, no sign that the Kremlin leader is ready to compromise.
7: Ukrainian President Zelensky released a statement saying that he spoke with the U.S. envoys, saying Ukraine will honor the ceasefire in airstrikes against Moscow. Witkoff and Kushner will head to Kyiv tomorrow after they wrap up their talks in Russia. California's attorney general is investigating OpenAI over its systems hack into another artificial intelligence company. As NPR's Bobby Allen reports, more than a dozen other states are also probing that incident.
10: California Attorney General Rob Bonta's office says state investigators are examining the hack of startup Hugging Face, which was breached by rogue OpenAI bots. Bonta tells NPR in a statement that California authorities are weighing the AI industry's compliance with consumer protection, data security, and criminal laws. Montana, Alabama, and several other states have launched similar probes. OpenAI's agents went haywire and autonomously hacked into Hugging Face's systems during a cybersecurity test. The episode has sparked calls from state and federal lawmakers for greater oversight of the rapidly advancing frontier of AI development. Separately, OpenAI has announced its most powerful system yet, known as Astra. The company says it has beefed up guardrails. Bobby Allen, NPR News.
7: You're listening to NPR News. Flock cameras are facing intense backlash over privacy concerns. The license plate readers are used by police across the country. Flock recently changed some of its features to prevent abuse. But as NPR's Meg Anderson reports, the fight against those cameras is largely bipartisan and unlikely to go away anytime soon.
11: In the span of just over a week, Pennsylvania Governor Josh Shapiro, a Democrat, said he'd welcome a state ban on the cameras. Texas Governor Greg Abbott, a Republican, froze state spending for them. And Florida Governor Ron DeSantis, also a Republican, said his state is revoking permits for them on highways. Jay Stanley is a policy analyst at the ACLU.
12: We're seeing opposition from the left, from MAGA Republicans, mainstream Republicans, centrists.
11: The reasons people oppose Flock are different. Some liberals warn the technology has been used to track immigrants. Some conservatives say it could be used to create a national gun registry. But regardless of political party, recent polling shows more Americans now disapprove of the cameras than approve of them. Meg Anderson, NPR News.
7: Apple has relabeled Lake Ontario to Lake America for U.S. users of its Maps app. The change comes after Google did the same. President Trump ordered a new name for the body of water amid his escalating trade war with Canada. As of Wednesday, Apple Maps shows Lake America for U.S. users, while users outside the U.S. will see Lake Ontario. Canadian leaders have rejected the move. I'm Linda Kenyon, NPR News in Washington.
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0: This is Weekend Edition from NPR News. I'm Scott Simon. Thank you for being with us. President Trump says he's reviving efforts to end Russia's war in Ukraine. He dispatched his two top envoys, Steve Witkoff and his son-in-law, Jared Kushner, for talks aimed at ending the conflict. They arrived in Moscow today, according to Russian state media.
1: Two great negotiators. They've done a great job. And we sent them over to see whether or not we can get something done. And there may be a good chance that we'll do it.
0: And they're expected to later travel to Kyiv. NPR's Charles Maines joins us from Moscow. Charles, thanks so much for being with us.
2: Good morning, Scott.
0: What do we know about the timing of the visit?
2: Well, you know, we've been hearing rumors of Witkoff and Kushner coming all summer, only to see the trip repeatedly pushed back. And of course, these two have been busy, deeply involved with negotiations over Iran, Israel, and the war in Gaza. But their re-engagement on Ukraine now comes as some things are changing with Russia's war. Keep in mind, CIA Director John Ratcliffe was recently in Moscow for a brief visit with his Russian counterparts in the intelligence community. Presumably, Ukraine was part of those discussions. So it could be there's a new diplomatic window here, but the prevailing view is that the U.S. is concerned this conflict is about to escalate even further than it already has.
0: How so?
2: Well, with the front lines essentially stalled, both sides have turned to air attacks to inflict maximum damage on the other. That's meant near daily Ukrainian drone strikes on Russian energy and logistics infrastructure here that's caused, for example, widespread gas shortages. And Russia, meanwhile, is openly promising another winter of misery for Ukraine, vowing to dismantle its energy infrastructure entirely, something they really can do almost at will now that Kyiv is low on U.S.-made interceptors like the Patriot missiles. So both sides are also, I should say, hacking away at the other's ability to export grain through the Black Sea region. That's raised concerns about global food shortages as we head into the winter months. And if that's not bad enough, there's also a possible new front in Europe, with NATO allies increasingly angry over alleged Russian hybrid attacks and sabotage that risk the war spilling beyond Ukraine.
0: Charles, why would Russia want to provoke NATO?
2: Well, Russian President Vladimir Putin insists they don't, and that this is all kind of anti-Russian hype by European politicians, even though he has threatened to respond to European military aid to Ukraine. And clearly, something is going on. I mean, there's been a spate of sabotage and cyber attack incidents across Europe, even most recently a failed drone attack on a German airport. And if indeed these incidents are sponsored by Russia, and for example, the Germans now openly say the airport incident was, they present a challenge because these attacks are seemingly not enough to trigger a military response by NATO, but they still undermine European security. So how to defuse the situation? Well, enter Witkoff and Kushner, perhaps, two figures that Putin has made clear a welcome in Moscow.
0: What do you think they can expect?
2: Well, safe passage for one, and that's no small thing, given that Ukraine has threatened to swarm Russian skies with drones to the point where it's unsafe to fly. Ukraine's President Volodymyr Zelensky last night released a video saying that Ukraine would ensure the normal functioning of Russian airspace for the Americans, adding he wanted their trip to be as constructive and substantive as possible. Meanwhile, through his spokesman, Putin announced a three-day pause on strikes on Kyiv while the Americans travel to Ukraine in what amounts to Kushner and Witkoff's first trip to Kyiv since Trump began trying to negotiate an end to this conflict.
0: NPR's Charles Maines in Moscow, thanks so much.
2: Thank you.
0: Britain's far-right Reform UK party, led by Nigel Farage, an on-again, off-again friend of President Trump's, had been leading polls until recently. The party's faced a series of scandals over donations. NPR's Lauren Freer reports on the latest one, an undercover sting operation by journalists.
3: Hostess, please. Like? Should we do four each?
4: Pointless. I'll have half a dozen, please.
5: This video shows Nigel Farage lunching on oysters and champagne with two men he thought were friendly donors. The men brag about being behind polls that showed Farage's Reform Party in the lead last spring. It looked like the polls were commissioned by national newspapers, but the men said they paid for them, which would violate electoral rules.
6: I was thrilled to be able to pick up the tab for the polls that you had commissioned.
4: That was great.
6: It was and the third poll.
4: It worked. Boom.
5: You can hear Farage on video thanking the men.
6: Bang for the buck.
5: Bang for buck, Farage says. The fake donors are an investigative journalist and an actor posing as a U.S.-based father and his U.K.-based son. They say they're routing foreign money to Farage's party, which would also be illegal. In another part of the half-hour video, which aired Thursday on Britain's Channel 4 TV, the Reform Party's head of policy, James Orr, says of these donations, am I going to tell anyone? Obviously not.
7: Am I going to tell anyone? Obviously, you're going to tell obviously not. So the reality is we could easily get away with it.
5: We can easily get away with it, he says. And then he whispers that the country's electoral commission is...
7: Completely
5: useless, dumb, and ineffective. Orr is a close friend of Vice President J.D. Vance's. He resigned within hours of this video airing, so has another party official. The party itself denies any wrongdoing, says it's investigating. This sting hit in the middle of the party's national convention. Farage was forced to divert his keynote speech to address this.
8: Let me be clear. The party has done nothing wrong, taken no illegal money. In fact, no money was taken at all.
5: He says the video shows loose pub talk. He calls this an exercise in entrapment by left-wing climate activists. The journalists involved previously worked at the Center for Climate Reporting, a nonprofit focused on environmental issues. Farage's political opponents have referred this video to police.
9: It's hugely damaging. Reform UK is in a state of crisis today.
5: Mujtaba Rahman at the risk analysis firm Eurasia Group says while the far right gains ground elsewhere in Europe, here in the UK...
9: Reform's numbers are going backwards. There's a real question and concern about corruption and party financing. There's a lot of opacity around where the party is getting its funding from. There's a stench around Reform at the moment.
5: He says these money scandals, coupled with fresh support for mainstream parties, could mean Farage has peaked already. Lauren Freyer, NPR News, London.
0: 25 years after 9/11, some survivors are still reluctant to tell their stories. Rocco Fertoli, a captain with the New York City Fire Department, was there in Lower Manhattan that day and spent the weeks thereafter helping with rescue and recovery. It's taken years for him to open up about his experience. But he's finally shared it with his daughter, reporter Anne Marie Fertoli.
10: I always felt guilty asking my father questions about one of the worst days of his life. But recently, while watching D-Day anniversary coverage, he told me he regretted never talking to his father, my grandfather, about his Army service during World War II.
11: I think it bothered him to do it, to talk about it. So I'm sure he lost a whole bunch of friends that day as well, comrades in arms.
10: When my dad expressed that regret, I told him I felt the same about 9/11, and he surprised me by agreeing to an interview. My father was up early on 9/11. He had the day off and was watching TV when a news alert came on. A plane had hit the North Tower of the World Trade Center. He wasn't sure what was happening, but when he saw the second plane hit the South Tower, he knew it was an attack.
11: My plan was to go to the firehouse first. B and I was a captain, and I had keys to the lockers and all, and I knew I could get tools, and I knew I could get a bunch of guys to go with me and go downtown. My plan was to go to Manhattan.
10: My father boarded a bus full of first responders. On their way into Manhattan, they heard on the radio that the South Tower had collapsed. Then, as they were about to get off the bus, they watched in disbelief as the North Tower came down.
11: Well, remember a plume of smoke, a lot of noise, a lot of gasping, a lot of people running. It was sheer panic at that point.
10: First responders dug through debris for weeks, finding human remains and personal effects that helped identify the victims. There were pictures of missing people posted on fences, handed out at hospitals, that haunted my father. He was angry he wasn't able to do more, especially for his fellow firefighters.
11: You lost 343 guys that day, and I didn't find any of them. I didn't drag any of them out alive.
10: First responders, especially the FDNY, are hailed as heroes for their response to 9/11. But my dad doesn't like to apply that term to himself. He's 75 now and has only been to the redeveloped World Trade Center site twice since the recovery ended. But he suggests we walk the route he took 25 years ago. And as we're making our way down the west side of Lower Manhattan, he describes what happened that day.
11: We got maybe a block down past Chambers, and we ran into one of the commissioners. He had lost a whole bunch of his people there. And he was pretty, I'd say, he wasn't in shock, but he was pretty close to it.
10: As we walk, he scans buildings, pointing out where certain things happened. He recalls vivid scenes of complete devastation, vehicles crushed under concrete, civilians and firefighters running from the site covered in dust. We make our way to the Memorial Plaza, set back from the noise of the street. Waterfalls flow into two reflecting pools where the Twin Towers once stood. I ask my dad how it feels to be back here and what he's thinking about.
11: We lost a lot of friends that day, you know. We lost, probably lost 30, 35 members that day that I knew that I worked with.
10: It calls to mind the challenges many of his friends face now.
11: And now we're losing even more as the guys get sicker and sicker.
10: That legacy follows many of the 9/11 survivors, especially first responders. Many of my dad's friends are sick from their exposure, with respiratory issues, cancers, post-traumatic stress disorder, the list goes on. So I get why my dad doesn't like to talk about this. He's decided to now because I asked him, and because he wishes he had asked my grandfather more about World War II.
11: Not that this is war, but it was a pretty devastating day. I think that's the reason I finally gave in and came down.
10: My dad thinks telling his story might help us be more open with each other, and that it might help others listening to open up to their loved ones too. So thank you to my dad, retired FDNY Captain Rocco Fertoli, for sharing his story.
0: And that's reporter Anne Marie Fertoli in New York City. 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
12: 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Hope you're enjoying your long weekend so far. It's still early, I know.
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I'm Linda Kenyon with these headlines. Russian President Vladimir Putin has ordered a 72-hour pause in strikes on Kyiv. The decision coincides with the visit of U.S. envoys Steve Witkoff and Jared Kushner. They are in Moscow for peace talks aimed at ending the Russian war against Ukraine. In the run-up to the talks, Russia intensified attacks in Ukraine. U.S. Central Command confirms the U.S. has destroyed three Iranian oil tankers on Karg Island after Iran targeted two U.S. Navy warships. Karg Island is a key oil export hub for Iran. And rescuers in Nepal have pulled out a Chinese man and a woman in separate operations 10 days after devastating floods. I'm Linda Kenyon, NPR News.

0: 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Duck.ai. 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
1: This is Weekend Edition from NPR News. I'm Scott Simon. The Trump administration says it'll soon break ground on a 250-foot triumphal arch without final federal approval and despite an ongoing lawsuit. The veterans who brought that lawsuit have asked a judge to step in. She did late last night. NPR's Rachel Treisman has been covering this saga and joins us now. Rachel, thanks for being with us.
2: A pleasure.
1: We're talking about an enormous arch, gold statues on top. It would be built at one end of the bridge that connects the Lincoln Memorial in D.C. to Arlington National Cemetery in Virginia. Did the judge stop it, or is the government forging ahead?
2: Well, the government would like to. So as a reminder, Interior Secretary Doug Burgum said Thursday that it would start excavation work within 2 weeks. And that was surprising to people because the arch hasn't gotten final approval yet. It did get design approval in May from one federal panel packed with Trump appointees, but it still needs the green light from the National Capital Planning Commission, which doesn't meet again until October. And several agencies are still conducting studies on the potential impacts of the arch, including on the nearby D.C. airport. A White House spokesperson told me they're only doing work that does not require approval and, quote, helps in the process. Now, lawyers for the government clarified in a filing late Friday that they're talking about archaeological surveys, not construction. After that, the judge ordered the government to give 48 hours notice before doing anything other than on-site information gathering. So we'll have to wait and see.
1: Rachel, remind us, who is fighting the construction and why?
2: Well, broadly speaking, historic preservation experts have accused the Trump administration of trying to rush the review process for this arch, basically since it was introduced last October. And then earlier this year, an architectural historian and three Vietnam War veterans sued. They said the arch would desecrate Arlington National Cemetery and requires approval from Congress. The Trump administration disagrees. And it was those plaintiffs that asked the judge yesterday to issue a restraining order to block construction for 2 weeks.
3: We have no sense of why the administration believes it's authorized to begin work on the arch.
2: Nicholas Sansone, the lead attorney in the case, says any work at the proposed site is premature. He says once construction starts, it might be hard for a court to offer any real relief. And we saw that play out recently when Trump had the White House East Wing demolished to build a ballroom.
1: Supreme Court issued a ruling on that ballroom this week. Does that have any bearing on the arch?
2: Well, it might. Also on Thursday, the Trump administration filed a motion asking the judge to dismiss the arch lawsuit altogether. And it specifically pointed to that Supreme Court ballroom ruling, which says the plaintiffs in that case didn't have legal standing to sue in the first place. Sansone, the lawyer, says that is definitely not the case with the Vietnam veterans suing over the arch, since they have a deep personal connection to the cemetery. But he says there's a lot at stake even for people who don't.
3: A system where the executive branch essentially gets to build first and answer later the question of whether that building is lawful should trouble all of us.
2: I should say tens of thousands of critics from all over the country have submitted public comments as part of this review process. They worry the arch would disrupt everything from traffic to funeral services at Arlington to views of the National Mall. And in fact, the National Park Service even acknowledged in a report last week that the arch would affect dozens of historic sites nearby, but it's still moving ahead.
1: What are you watching for next in the story, Rachel?
2: Well, government lawyers have said the work will start no sooner than September 21st, and they say any natural resources affected would be restored by the end of October. And that basically brings us to midterm elections in early November. U.S. Representative Don Beyer, a Democrat from Northern Virginia, thinks that might explain President Trump's hurry.
4: He has no one in the Republican Party willing to stand up to him on many, many different things. He only might have that trifecta for another couple of weeks.
2: Beyer says he has actually yet to meet a constituent who supports the arch, and he expects big protests whenever work does start. Now, the Trump administration has said it expects construction would take 2 to 3 years, factoring in a 20-hour-a-day, year-round work schedule that could take us right up until the end of Trump's term.
1: And here's Rachel Treisman. Thanks so much.
2: Thank you.
1: Lung cancer is still the top cancer killer. But new developments are shifting what the future might hold for patients, as one man's cancer journey shows, NPR's Yuki Noguchi reports.
5: Stanford medicine professor Bryant Lin helped found the school's Center for Asian Health, advocating for better care for lung cancer in particular. Then, 2 years ago, Lin became a stage 4 patient of the very disease he long crusaded against.
6: Super ironic that I would be co-leading the center that supports research and education in this disease, and I get diagnosed myself.
5: Yet Lin tells students he considers himself lucky, even optimistic.
6: I think the future is really bright because we're creating all of these personalized, specialized precision therapeutics for lung cancer. My hope is if we're not able to cure lung cancer, we can at least turn it into a chronic disease.
5: There's been a lot of progress, but it has only begun to shift survival rates, which vary widely by stage of disease. For all stages of lung cancer, the rate has doubled over 3 decades, but the overall survival rate at 5 years is still only 30%. Lung cancer comes in many genetic forms and is historically hard to treat. But UCLA oncologist Jonathan Goldman says researchers are now developing more drugs that target malignancies based on their genetic profile.
7: Survival used to be under a year, and now it's often several years and sometimes many years.
5: Targeted medicines exist for about 2/3 of lung cancer cases. So Goldman says testing for the genetic subtype is key.
7: We can pick a drug that's really been developed for that type of cancer.
5: It was one of those drugs Professor patient Bryant Lin initially began taking in May 2024, just 3 months after the Food and Drug Administration approved its use with chemotherapy.
6: I am a beneficiary of decades of research. Since I've been diagnosed, it's quite amazing how rapid our advances have been occurring.
5: Powerful new drugs are one thing, affording them is another. Even Lin, with his elite education and status, faces insurance hurdles getting expensive treatments covered.
8: Oral drugs and the IV drugs, they're hundreds of thousands of dollars. If you had to pay out of pocket, I don't know too many people who could afford to pay out of pocket.
5: Last fall, the initial drugs stopped working for Lin. Luckily, regulators had just approved another drug combination, an antibody to activate the immune system, and another pill targeting his cancer's specific mutation. Lin still teaches, travels, and advises the Susan Wojcicki Foundation for Lung Cancer. He says these new therapies have given him more life and one of better quality.
6: And my symptoms are really well controlled. I can live my life. I can speak. I don't think I've coughed once during our conversation.
5: What's more, scientific progress is starting to compound. Advances with other cancers may also get traction against lung cancer. One promising example may eventually include customized mRNA vaccines. Early data suggest promise re-enlisting the immune system to attack cancers.
6: I've been investigating that for myself, personalized mRNA vaccine.
5: Lin's professional focus remains advocating for better screening, which only 18% of high-risk people get. He wants technology to develop alternatives to low-dose CT scans, the current standard.
6: For colon cancer, we have lots of different modes of screening, and so we hope to be able to enable that for lung cancer.
5: Lin himself is like a trapeze artist, grasping from one treatment to the next. A fellow professor with cancer urged him to hang on.
6: He says, hey, you only need to survive long enough until the next new treatment comes out, the next new treatment. And that's been the case for me. All of this gives me hope. But yes, absolutely, the odds are against me.
5: Sadly, days after we spoke, Lin got news his latest scans show his lung tumors grew. Now, there's yet another recently approved antibody drug to consider, as well as clinical trials. Meanwhile, Lin also takes his wife and teenage sons to baseball games. They tinker with a classic seafoam green Smith Corona manual typewriter Lin bought to commemorate an upcoming book.
6: We stayed up late when we got the typewriter just banging away, making the noises and the dings and, you know, writing crazy things on the paper.
5: Life still must be lived, he says, with a bit of silliness. Yuki Noguchi, NPR News.
1: Gloria Steinem is being remembered for a lifetime of fighting for women's rights. Of course, she died this week at the age of 92. We're going to take a look today at how her work was influenced by the civil rights movement and groundwork laid by black feminists. NPR's Debbie Elliott has more.
9: Gloria Steinem often linked the cause for women's liberation to the struggle for racial equality.
10: It is this movement that means to rescue this country from all the old and expensive patterns of sexism, racism, elitism, and violence.
9: That's from a 1972 lecture at the New England Conservatory of Music in Boston. Steinem saw the civil rights movement as a training ground to build connections for the women's movement.
11: When you think about civil rights and you talk about the rights of minorities in this country, it's the same issue for women.
9: Deidre Malone is president of the National Women's Political Caucus. It's the organization that Steinem founded 55 years ago, alongside luminaries, including civil rights leader Fannie Lou Hamer, feminist activist Bella Abzug, and Congresswoman Shirley Chisholm, the first black woman elected to Congress.
11: I believe pulling together this very diverse group of women to start the National Women's Political Caucus was building on that civil rights platform to advance the causes of women when it comes to women having equal rights in this country. I mean, those two movements went hand in hand.
9: Steinem partnered with women of color, including the black feminist Florence Kennedy, labor leader Dolores Huerta, Cherokee chief Wilma Mankiller, and anti-poverty organizer Dorothy Pittman Hughes, with whom she created Ms. Magazine. There's an iconic 1971 image of Hughes and Steinem, fists raised in solidarity. Here's what Steinem said in a 2024 interview at Antioch College about going on the lecture circuit with women of color.
12: I realized that together we got a different audience than each of us got separately, and that it was very important symbolically.
9: Those collaborations were intentional, says black feminist Kimberly Williams Crenshaw, a professor of law at Columbia and UCLA.
11: Gloria was an ally, a colleague, and worked closely with all of these women and all of these different faces of the movement. She was more connected with the ground up vision of feminism than the suburban housewife out vision.
9: Crenshaw says while the media tended to portray the women's movement as an uprising of middle-class, white, frustrated housewives, Steinem understood it was larger than that.
11: There was a broader, deeper, more race and class inclusive feminist sensibility that was being organized on the ground.
9: Crenshaw is known for conceptualizing the term intersectionality, the idea that gender interacts with class and race and other structures of inequality and should be interpreted as such in the law. She says Steinem deeply influenced her.
11: I'm wearing a bracelet now that she gave many of us when we were last together with her in her living room, saying that we are linked, not ranked.
9: Steinem maintained close links with black feminists throughout her life as she continued to search for and remedy the wrongs in American society. Crenshaw calls her multilingual across issue areas. For instance, hosting a recent gathering at her New York apartment to talk about climate change.
11: So there was no sort of traditional, narrow, this is what feminism is about and this is what it's not about. Around her table, in her space, and elsewhere in the world, she was a convener and an activator. And my goodness, what a time to lose someone like that.
9: Debbie Elliott, NPR News.

0: You're listening to Weekend Edition from NPR News. The American chestnut once dominated forests in the eastern U.S., Maine to Mississippi. They were majestic trees, and the nuts an important source of food for people and wild animals. But a deadly blight pushed these giants to the brink of extinction. There could be hope now to bring them back because of a genetically engineered disease-resistant chestnut tree project. That effort hit a milestone last week. Andrew Newhouse joins us now. He's director of the American Chestnut Research and Restoration Project at the State University of New York. Thanks so much for being with us.
1: You're welcome. Glad to be here.
0: What was the milestone?
1: Yeah, we received the first of a few different approvals from a U.S. federal regulatory agencies that we would need in order to start distributing these trees and start using them for restoration.
0: Why do you want to do that?
1: Well, as you said, these trees were really important. They were unique parts of our forest ecosystem, and now they're mostly gone. And so people have been trying for many years to restore or replace or treat or protect American chestnuts. So this project using biotechnology is really a unique approach and offers, I think, a lot of hope in light of threats to not only American chestnuts, but also other important native trees.
0: What's the role you think they could play?
1: They could fill some of the same roles they did previously, of course. They could provide a food product, they could be helpful for people, for wildlife, and also for offering an example of unique approaches to conservation.
0: How do you make them resistant to disease?
1: We use a process called genetic engineering. So our team has added one new gene to the American chestnuts. The gene we use came from wheat, and it's not actually a gene for resistance, we would say. It helps the trees tolerate the blight. So instead of repelling the blight fungus or preventing the trees from getting the disease, this just reduces the amount of damage that the blight causes to the trees.
0: As I don't have to tell you, Mr. Newhouse, genetically modified organisms are controversial. Critics who say there's just not enough research into how they could affect us. I wonder what you say.
1: I would say we have done a lot of research. Our team with the chestnut tree and many other labs, so we do understand a lot about how these organisms work in their environment. The regulatory agencies have reviewed this in great detail. And so I think these are actually some of the most studied trees.
0: But why not just old-fashioned breeding?
1: Traditional breeding is actually a lot more complicated in this case because there's so many different genes that go into blight resistance. And so keeping track of all of those different genes and making sure they all end up in the same individual is a lot more complicated than just adding a single gene.
0: Do you think we'll begin to see chestnut trees in the wild again?
1: I absolutely hope so. I do want to acknowledge it'll be a gradual process. It won't suddenly restore American chestnuts across their whole original range, but we will be able to see this and be able to have hope, I think, for protecting other trees as well.
0: When might we be able to see a chestnut tree in our midst?
1: We're hoping to be able to start distributing trees within a few years. But like I said, this is going to be a gradual process and will really take decades before we start seeing kind of landscape scale changes. But definitely people will be able to get involved and be able to contribute to some of these plantings and be able to see initial progress toward restoration, hopefully pretty soon.
0: Environmental scientist Andrew Newhouse, thanks so much for being with us.
1: You're very welcome.
0: This is NPR News.
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4: I'm Linda Kenyon with these headlines. A federal judge is extending a legal block on President Trump's plan to regulate mail-in ballots during the midterm elections. The order prohibits the U.S. Postal Service from enforcing the new policy. Election officials in many states say it's too late to meet the new requirements. The judge in the Lindsey Clancy murder case declared a mistrial after the jury was unable to decide whether Clancy was criminally responsible for killing her three young children. The defense claimed Clancy was suffering from postpartum psychosis. The prosecution argued she knew what she was doing. And U.S. envoys Steve Witkoff and Jared Kushner are in Moscow for peace talks. The visit comes as Russia's war against Ukraine is in its fifth year. I'm Linda Kenyon, NPR News.

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1: This is Weekend Edition from NPR News. I'm Scott Simon. And now it's time for sports. A record-setting punishment of the NBA and a generational change in big-time tennis. Howard Bryant joins us now. Good morning, Howard.
2: Good morning, Scott. How are you?
1: I'm fine, my friend. Thanks so much. Look, Wednesday, the NBA handed a historic punishment to the LA Clippers. They'll be fined $30 million. They'll lose five first-round picks. Their owner, Steve Ballmer, will be suspended for a year after an independent investigation determined the Clippers used business partners to pay Kawhi Leonard millions of dollars to evade the team's salary cap. By the way, all to finish ninth last year. Fair penalty, Howard?
2: Well, fair or unfair, it certainly is massive. And I think that it's what's the message, obviously, that is being sent is the league is very protective of its salary cap. And when you start thinking about the different penalties across the board, this is obviously one of the biggest ones. And when you think about what actually happened, look at the dollar amounts that we're talking about. You already have Kawhi Leonard with hundreds of millions of dollars worth of his contract with the Clippers. And then on top of that, you're funneling all of these different sort of side businesses to pay him and his uncle, family members even more. It just feels so brazen in a lot of ways. And the team wasn't even any good.
1: Steve Ballmer bought the Clippers over 12 years ago. Revamped the team, rejuvenated, built a new arena. His legacy is likely to be this scandal, obviously. Is the punishment going to put the Clippers in the hole even more for the years to come?
2: Yeah, I don't know, Scott. I just look at it this way. I mean, anytime you're replacing Donald Sterling, your legacy's probably in pretty good shape. You're going to have to do a lot to be worse than your predecessor. But at the same time, these owners last forever. They're around so many years. I mean, let's not forget, George Steinbrenner was suspended back with the Yankees all those many, many moons ago. And then he came back and suddenly the Yankees had a dynasty. And there you go. Everybody forgets it. So I think it comes down to what he does when he comes back. But right now, the real big loser is the fan. If you care about the Clippers, your team's not going to be able to really improve for quite some time, at least through the draft. It's a devastating blow for the fans of that team.
1: U.S. Open, week one wrapping up. Generational contrast. Some of the great stars, Novak Djokovic, the Williams sisters in the doubles last night, Stan Wawrinka, Gael Monfils, all early exits. But some really young stars are shining, aren't they?
2: Yeah, it's time to say goodbye. I mean, I know that Venus and Serena wouldn't say anything about that, considering Venus is 46 and Serena will be 45 at the end of the month. But this has been a tough one, especially if you're a fan of this generation of tennis. I mean, they're all leaving us now. Gael Monfils said goodbye, in his second round loss. Good to see that he got one in. Stan Wawrinka, who won this tournament back in 2016, and yeah, it is the changing of the guard. You can't play forever. But when you watch this new generation of players coming up, they are exciting. You've got Rafael Hodar from 19 years old from Spain, and you've got Alex Iala going up against Iva Jovic, the two youngsters. And so it's fun to watch in some ways, but it's also really bittersweet in others because of when the players that you watch are leaving, what does that say when you look in the mirror? And it also does change something else, Scott, which is really big for sports fans. And that is when you see your favorites go, were you watching the sport or were you watching them? You got to find new guys to root for, new players to root for.
1: Howard Bryant, thanks so much.
2: My pleasure, Scott.
1: Imagine you're on a hunt for real estate. Find a place in a great location if a bit out of the way.
3: Inside, we found a couple of dusty old rooms with no floorboards, just bare earth. It had no bedroom, no kitchen, no bathroom, no drains, no toilet, no plumbing, no floors, no windows, no fireplace, no chimney, no ceilings, no heating, no road, no electricity, no gas, and, yes, no water. It pretty much lacked everything. It wasn't so much a fixer-upper as a runaway and avoider.
1: And, of course, Eric Idle bought it immediately. That stone shack in the southern France was his dream wreck in the middle of nowhere. And he has a new book that is all at once a memoir, travel book, and a meditation on life with those you love, mostly set in a town and a house in Provence that came into his life 55 years ago. His new book is Idle in Provence, A Brief History of Time, as in parsley, sage, rosemary, and Eric Idle, a founding member of Monty Python, co-writer and co-star of their many films, creator of the musical Spamalot, joins us from his home. Thanks so much for being with us.
3: My pleasure. Thank you for calling me.
1: Why did you buy such a place?
3: Well, it was 1971, and we did live in Earl's Court in London, which is not the most salubrious area, and we couldn't afford a house in London in those days because we hadn't earned enough, because we'd only just started Monty Python about 2 years before. So we were only on BBC money. So that's the answer.
1: You call it your shako, right?
3: Well, it started as a shack, and now it's a shako, yes. It was first of all just, you know, a tiny bedsit, you know, three-room bedsit. So we lived there for about 7 or 8 years without electricity. And then finally, you know, we decided, Tanya and I decided to build a house behind the one that was there, and we haven't stopped altering things ever since.
1: How did it grow?
3: Well, it grew also organically. That's why I kind of like it. It grew organically. And when we had the first house behind the tiny little one, we finally got electricity. So then we had, you know, telephones and television and more guests. We always got guests anyway. And, you know, we were able to, you know, stop the pool turning green every 3 weeks and having to empty buckets of bleach into it, which was, you know, really made it even viler. So everything became a lot easier. I didn't have to climb up the hill and tug on a motor to start it pumping water up from our farage, our well, which was 80 meters down, which is where we discovered water finally.
1: Oh, my word. But what was the charm that overwhelmed all of your reservations?
3: Well, the charm is Provence. The charm is Provence. It's beautiful. And certainly in those days, there was hardly anybody here. You know, it was very much the least populated department in France at the time. And so, you know, things have changed a lot. But you know, the Sunbelt thing changed everything. Everybody tilted towards the sun. But it was very lovely. It was calming. And, you know, the reason I bought it is I said to my wife, I think I can write just as badly here as I can in London. And she said, yes, I think you probably could. that's what I did. I mean, I had a little shack up in the wood up top of the hill, and I wrote in there. It was bare earth, but it was kind of fun. And that burned down in a forest fire in 1979.
1: Well, yeah.
3: So there was kind of adventures, you know, then, yes, you know, foxes on your terrace, wild boar around, and, you know, it was interesting.
1: Yeah. You write about many, let me put it this way, recognizable names who visited you: George Harrison, Robin Williams, Paul Simon, Penny Marshall, I think, riding on the back of Art Garfunkel's motorcycle.
3: Yes.
1: Steve

0: dropping. I said, it's not name dropping. Once they're dead, that's history. You know, this is what you do. That's how you remember your friends, and they can stay alive in memory if you write about them.
1: Was part of the delight living in this this village of Cotignac, Provence, the fact that you were not routinely recognized?
0: That was, I think, one of the big appeals to me because, you know, it's nothing wrong with being recognized, but sometimes it can get a bit much because, for example, Penny Marshall would always, when she was on Laverne and Shirley, she couldn't wait for the season to end in June because she'd come immediately here where nobody recognized her at all. The same was true for Robin Williams the first time he came here. Even when he stopped at a dance in the village, put his head up and yelled, "I'm Mork! I'm Mork!" That's a big relief. People don't seem to... And of course, they don't understand how nice it is to be anonymous.
1: There's a sad section in the book where you get burned out and the pain, the loss... I have to ask, in this summer of scorching heat across France, is this the future of Provence?
0: I'm afraid so. We had 3 weeks of it this summer, and it was over 100 degrees for about a month beforehand. And so when the fires took off in early July, I think, we were evacuated twice. I mean, and our village lost 29 homes, and... it was horrendous. The air was filled with smoke, and it was awful. And I'm afraid this might well be the future.
1: Yeah. I am moved to ask you this question because you venture some thoughts along these lines in this book that is about a house, but so much more. What really counts in life?
0: Well, that's a very difficult question to answer, isn't it? I mean, what really counts in life is probably friends and, I think, music and reading and being able to live a peaceful life and not... I mean, I was born in a war, so the first 2 years of my life, Hitler was trying to kill me, but luckily he missed. You know, so I think not being at war is a terribly good thing.
1: Is there a screenplay or another book ahead?
0: I don't know what's ahead because... I'd never decide what I'm going to do until I've finished what I've done. The thing I liked about living here is that you have the summers off, and that's still a bit like college years. So when you go back, you say, oh, now what am I going to do? And then I find what I want to write or what I want to, you know, pursue.
1: Eric Idle, his new book is Idle in Provence, A Brief History of Time. Thank you so much for being with us.
0: My great pleasure.
1: Analog synthesizers use physical circuits to create and shape sounds. And like their digital counterparts, they're kind of unpredictable. And for the music group Doublespeak, that's the appeal.
2: You know, you've got functions there in front of you that you can get your hands on and sort of play around with in real time as the track develops. And they always sort of surprise you. They always suggest things that you weren't expecting. That's why I love them.
3: They can be very, very naughty as well. Hey, kid, rock,
2: rock, rock on. Doublespeak is a collaboration between electronic musicians who don't really know what they're doing until they start doing it.
1: Neil Arthur of Blancmange and producer Ben Binge Edwards make up Doublespeak, along with Erasure's Vince Clark. The trio's debut album is self-titled.
3: We decided to do versions, interpretations of other people's songs that we liked. They're all electronic, so they've all got analog synths and drum machines. It began to develop its own identity.

0: The song Rock On, originally recorded by David Essex and I think released in about 1973-74, it always stood out to me as being very different in terms of its production values and technique. For me, it kind of almost sounds like a proto-Prince song, like Sign of the Times or something.
1: I think the vibe of our version of it is kind of like a Cold War, edgy, punky version in a way.

0: Covers on the album Double Speak span decades of music history, like B.J. Lederman, who does our theme music. One period that was especially inspiring for the group was the birth of punk.
1: The 70s got really over the top with prog rock and all these bands doing crazy, like, overproduced albums that were just ridiculous, and capes and makeup, and punk came along in 1976 and just said, that, we're just going to play the most basic chords and shout on top of them. So it kind of felt very sort of open-ended and exciting as a musician, because you had all these new toys to play with and these new ideas that you could, you didn't have to learn how to play scales or chords, or, you know, you could just get a few mates together and come up with some brand new sound.

0: My favourite song on the album is Richard, because it's just such a beautiful song. It's got amazing lyrics, and it's kind of coming from the real underground, I would say, because nobody really knows that song particularly, and yet it's such a powerful, beautiful song, and I really, really loved making that one, because we had fun.
1: Oh, bloody hell.
0: I think synths have a kind of really valid place still in music making. You know, synths were kind of covered in knobs and sliders and things you can really get your hands on, and I think there's a danger in modern music and the sort of world of AI where that's going to disappear unless we're careful.
2: Doublespeak self-titled album is out now.

0: 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I'm Scott Simon.
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0: From NPR News in Washington, D.C., this is Weekend Edition. I'm Scott Simon. This hour, we'll have Ron Elving on the week in politics, then a new U.S.-Venezuela oil deal may enrich Venezuela, but does it also undermine hopes there for democracy? And then Justin Brown, a California wildland firefighter, tells us about his summer.
1: The longest I've ever worked on an initial attack was 53 hours straight. So you're just kind of catching some shut-eye where you can, and you just keep working.
0: And later, Bill Nye on his podcast, he'll advise, advice you might want to take with some caution. First, our newscast at Saturday, September 5, 2026.
2: Live from NPR News in Washington, I'm Linda Kenyon. The U.S. says it has struck three Iranian oil tankers after Iran threatened U.S. Navy warships. This is the latest exchange of firepower between Iran and the U.S. after the most intense week of strikes in months. NPR's Carrie Kahn reports.
3: According to Central Command, U.S. forces hit three Iranian crude oil carriers, one near Iran's vital production facility, Karg Island. The U.S. says Iran had launched missiles toward two U.S. Navy warships patrolling the Strait of Hormuz. CENTCOM said in a statement that a U.S. aircraft carrier and a guided missile destroyer evaded unprovoked Iranian missile attacks. CENTCOM says it then destroyed the oil carriers. One was in waters off Oman. Iran had no immediate comment. Earlier Saturday, an Iranian state news agency said one of its tankers had been hit by U.S. forces. Iran and the United States continue to battle for control over the strait, which is a critical transportation passageway for much of the world's oil and energy supplies. Carrie Kahn, NPR News.
2: U.S. envoys Steve Witkoff and Jared Kushner are in Moscow for talks with Russian President Putin as Russia's war against Ukraine is now in its fifth year. NPR's Charles Maines says the trip, aimed at ending the war, comes at an interesting time.
4: The re-engagement on Ukraine now comes as some things are changing with Russia's war. Keep in mind CIA Director John Ratcliffe was recently in Moscow for a brief visit with his Russian counterparts in the intelligence community. Presumably, Ukraine was part of those discussions. So it could be there's a new diplomatic window here, but the prevailing view is that the U.S. is concerned this conflict is about to escalate even further than it already has.
2: Russia's president has announced a pause in airstrikes against Kyiv during the visit of the U.S. envoys. Ukraine's President Zelensky says in return, Ukraine will refrain from strikes against Moscow. Kushner and Witkoff are due in Kyiv tomorrow. The murder case against Massachusetts woman Lindsay Clancy has ended in a mistrial, leaving prosecutors to decide whether to try her again. Priyanka Dayal McCluskey from member station WBUR reports.
5: After 6 days, the jury remained deadlocked. Clancy's defense attorney, Kevin Reddington, argued she was not responsible for killing her children because she was suffering from postpartum psychosis. Reddington said one juror stood in the way of a not guilty verdict.
6: This is one individual. It was 11 to 1 for an acquittal, and one individual who recognized that there was reasonable doubt and refused to apply the law.
5: District Attorney Tim Cruz said he was thinking of the victims.
7: This was and has always been about getting justice for those three little babies.
5: Both sides returned to court at the end of the month. For NPR News, I'm Priyanka Dayal McCluskey in Boston.
2: 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Leaders of 18 Pacific Islands say climate change remains the single greatest threat to security, livelihoods, and well-being of people in the Pacific. They also say they are united in confronting what they describe as an existential crisis already causing severe problems in the region. Dana Williams of KPRG on Guam reports from Karar, Palau.
8: Members of the Pacific Islands Forum issued a statement calling on all countries to hold the increase in global average temperatures to 1.5 degrees Celsius, or just under 3 degrees Fahrenheit. The statement came days after the United Nations issued a report saying that under current policies, those targets will likely be missed. The Pacific leaders also expressed grave concern at the lack of adequate, predictable, and sustainable climate finance for Pacific Island countries. Although the islands are the least responsible for climate change, the leaders say the Pacific's already vulnerable populations are exposed to increased loss and damage because of shortfalls in climate financing. For NPR News, I'm Dana Williams in Karor, Palau.
2: Hollywood has just wrapped up its best summer in a decade and its biggest shift since the pandemic. After years of smaller ticket sales and unease for movie theaters, the summer box office rallied. RentTrack reports theaters brought in more than $4.6 billion in domestic ticket sales between May 1st and August 31st. That's way ahead of last year's sales, and even better than every summer other than 2013. I'm Linda Kenyon, NPR News in Washington.
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0: This is Weekend Edition from NPR News. I'm Scott Simon. Thank you for being with us. Donald Trump became the first living U.S. president to have his face on a coin. Released this week, the same week that the U.S. Supreme Court permitted his White House ballroom construction to go ahead while lower court litigation continues, though Chief Justice John Roberts dissented, said the project is probably illegal without congressional approval. NPR senior contributor Ron Elving joins us now. Ron, thanks so much for being with us.
1: Good to be with you, Scott.
0: It's not just about the ballroom. The Trump administration is also forging ahead with construction of his 250-foot arch. He threatens to demolish the Kennedy Center to construct an outdoor amphitheater. What do you make of all this activity to remake official Washington, D.C. so quickly?
2: It's obviously a high priority for President Trump to remake the nation's capital, largely in his own image or his own style. He gave some insight into his thinking on Friday when he said he had to get these things done right away because he couldn't count on his successor or successors to do it. So he continues to prioritize the ballroom and the arch, an Arc de Triomphe that would be larger than Napoleon's Arc de Triomphe in Paris. He's also fixated on the Kennedy Center remodel. The center is named for JFK, whose face is on the half dollar. You mentioned Trump was the first to have that honor while still alive. Many experts say that violates the law. Meanwhile, also this week, Trump called the war on Iran, quote, small potatoes, unquote, and said the Strait of Hormuz might be renamed for him. But gas is up above $4 a gallon, Scott, and diesel hit a record high this week, inching towards $6. So not everyone is feeling the triumph.
0: President Trump also wants to seem to put his name on the midterm elections, although obviously he's not on the ballot as a candidate. Will that necessarily help Republican candidates?
2: No, it depends on your state and district and your reliance on hardcore Trump-supporting Republicans. If you're counting on those voters, you're eager to have Trump front and center. But if you're more concerned about independent voters, then Trump is just as likely to be a liability. Now, candidates in a midterm generally want the president's backing in the primaries and as much fundraising help as they can get. But a visit from a president who's polling below 40% approval is not a big plus in a swing state or district.
0: Midterms are just 2 months out. There's some uncertainty about how elections are going to be conducted. The Missouri Supreme Court threw out that state's redrawn map on Thursday. What effect do you think this might have?
2: This was the first effort that Trump and his party made to put a thumb on the scale for this midterm, a concerted effort around the country to redraw the district maps in half a dozen states or so where they had a friendly governor and legislature. Democrats came back with redrawn maps in California, but on balance, the new maps should help Trump and his party considerably despite the disappointment in Missouri. Still, if the current trend in national polls holds up, there may be just too much of a tide for the gerrymander wall to hold. The bigger issue right now is whether the efforts of the Trump administration will succeed in restricting and complicating voting by mail. Actually, people that vote that way could be prevented or see their votes not count. A federal judge on Friday renewed her earlier ruling against those efforts by Trump and company, and the administration has already appealed, so we'll be watching that closely the next 2 months.
0: Finally, Gloria Steinem left us this week, a founder of modern feminism, noted for her writing, speaking. She was a cultural figure, also a political figure. What do you see as her role in history?
2: She was a key driver of the biggest cultural and social empowerment of women since the era of the suffragettes. A cultural and social force that broke through to politics as well. She did not run for office, but she inspired countless women who did, and politics has never been the same.
0: NPR senior contributor Ron Elving, thanks so much.
2: Thank you, Scott.
0: The blockbuster oil deal between the United States and Venezuela that was announced last week has opposition leaders in Venezuela treading a fine line. They fear the agreement could help Venezuela's authoritarian regime stay in power, but opposing it could anger the Trump administration, which in effect now calls the shots in Venezuela. For more, here's reporter John Otis.
3: The agreement would give the U.S. government majority control over 65 billion barrels of Venezuelan oil reserves.
4: Y yo espero que el gran acuerdo suscrito entre Venezuela
1: y los Estados Unidos.
3: At a Caracas news conference on Wednesday, Venezuela's acting president, Delcy Rodriguez, said the agreement could bring badly needed foreign investment to the country's ailing oil industry. But many Venezuelans view Rodriguez as an illegitimate president. Until her predecessor, Nicolas Maduro, was captured by the U.S. military in January, she had served as his loyal vice president. Rodriguez fully supported Maduro's repressive tactics, including his stealing of the 2024 presidential election. Today, her government holds more than 300 political prisoners.
4: Esto ha generado una profunda preocupación.
3: Citing such authoritarian behavior, Maria Corina Machado, Venezuela's main opposition leader, says she has profound concerns about the oil deal.
4: No hay desarrollo posible.
3: Economic development is impossible without solid institutions and a government elected by the people, Machado said in a video posted on social media. However, Machado, who wants to be Venezuela's next president, was careful not to criticize the oil agreement itself. She covets good relations with the Trump administration, which, following the removal of Maduro, oversees Venezuela as a vassal state.
5: Nobody really who is aiming for political power has come out against this agreement.
3: That's David Smildy, a Venezuela scholar at Tulane University.
5: They all know that doing so would basically mean they have no political possibility in the next coming years under Trump.
3: In fact, nearly all of the opposition lawmakers in Venezuela's National Assembly voted this week to approve the oil agreement. They include Congressman Antonio Ecari.
6: Yo quiero la democracia, pero yo estoy seguro que la democracia viene.
3: I want democracy, he says, but it will come hand in hand with an economic opening and American capital. But Trump's actions and words make clear he prefers dealing with the compliant Rodriguez rather than a freely elected president who might be more independent. Speaking at the White House this week, Trump brushed off calls for elections in Venezuela.
7: I just don't think they're ready yet. You know, it's very new. We took them out of a dictatorship, and we're getting along great with the government. Delcy, as you know, is doing a very, very good job, very highly respected.
3: Polls say otherwise. After Rodriguez botched the response to twin earthquakes in June that killed more than 6,500 people, one survey by Atlas Intel put her job approval rating at just 22%. Yet the oil agreement should keep her in Trump's good graces, said Venezuelan economist Ricardo Hausman, who spoke to CNN.
8: This is a great deal for her. She gives away the oil, and she gets sustained power.
3: Rodriguez envoys are holding discussions with the opposition on a democratic transition. But critics claim the acting president is slow walking the talks and may try to serve out Maduro's term that ends in 2030.
1: Yo no fijo fecha.
3: When pressed by journalists at Wednesday's news conference, Rodriguez said Venezuela will hold presidential elections, but she refused to say when. For NPR News, I'm John Otis.
0: The big blue presence has vanished from the landscape of Washington, D.C. On Wednesday, a crew removed a 24-foot-tall metal sculpture called Blue by Joel Shapiro from the grounds of the John F. Kennedy Center for the Performing Arts. Our family turned out to say goodbye. Blue is a giant stick figure with what seems to be four limbs standing on what might be one leg while the other is lifted. To walk, to leap, to dance, the uppermost limbs, which look like arms, are extended. To welcome, twirl, swing, or sway. The work was installed on that part of the Kennedy Center's grounds called The Reach, which opened in 2019. I've always thought it seemed an artful fit in that place, which before the center became a source of controversy during the Trump presidency, abounded just about every night with music, dance, and all kinds of shows available to the public for free. It's about action and risk and performance and energy, sculptor Joel Shapiro, who died last year, said in a video about Blue that was on the Kennedy Center website. It's a celebration of possibility. But Joseph Palermo, who was let go this past March as curator of visual arts and special programming at the Kennedy Center, told the New York Times this week that Blue had been targeted early on for removal by the Trump administration, which might have seen something else in the sculpture. Well, isn't seeing something else art? The Kennedy Center, where President Trump's supporters are now in charge, issued a statement saying, "We are deeply grateful to Joel Shapiro for the years Blue has spent animating our campus and connecting visitors to his vision." I think part of what made Blue so engaging is that the figure, an implied perpetual motion along the Capitol's riverfront, stirred people to imagine for themselves what might have set that big blue figure to whirl, spin, stomp, or prance. We met a man at the dismantling who works for the Artist Foundation who told us that Blue will be cleaned, reassembled, and, he was sure, reinstalled in some new spot. Maybe removing Joel Shapiro's Blue so summarily from its perch at the Kennedy Center will make people even more eager to seek out the towering figure who caused such a stir.

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4: I'm Linda Kenyon with these headlines. The U.S. military says it has struck three Iranian oil tankers off Karg Island after Navy warships were targeted with missiles. There were no casualties. Karg Island is a key oil export hub for Iran. Rescuers in Nepal have pulled out a Chinese man and a woman in separate operations 10 days after devastating floods. The man was rescued from a hydropower tunnel. At least 1,300 people were killed in the floods. More than 5,000 remain missing. Russian President Vladimir Putin has ordered a 72-hour pause in strikes against Kyiv. The order coincides with the visit of U.S. envoys Steve Witkoff and Jared Kushner. They're in Moscow for peace talks. I'm Linda Kenyon, NPR News in Washington.

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1: This is Weekend Edition from NPR News. I'm Scott Simon. Earlier this week, ICE agents raided a night spot in Memphis that is popular with many Latino residents and detained more than 120 people. Officials say they had a warrant to search for drugs and illegal gambling. Erica Koenig with the Institute for Public Service Reporting and member station WKNO reports that it was one of the agency's largest mass arrests this year.
2: It was close to 1 a.m. Sunday when agents flooded into El Corralón, a restaurant and bar in Berkeley, a Hispanic neighborhood. This employee asked NPR not to use her name because she fears jeopardizing a pending immigration case. She says patrons were told to put their hands up, that they were all being arrested.
3: Ahí fue cuando empezaron muchas mujeres, hombres a gritar.
2: Men and women were screaming, almost fainting and crying, she says.
3: Las mujeres gritaban por sus hijos, claro. O sea, si no eran gritos, eran oraciones.
2: The mothers were screaming for their children or praying out loud. Then the question started.
3: Uno por uno a esposarlos y empezaron a preguntar de dónde.
2: One by one, they were asked about their papers and work permits. This employee from Central America keeps immigration documents with her. She and three others were released at the scene. Other patrons were not so fortunate. A relative of this employee was among those arrested.
3: Yo tuve que recoger los cuatro niños, pero esa persona no tiene nadie más que a mí.
2: She's now taking care of that relative's four children, including a two-year-old, she says. The father was previously deported. The immigrant rights group Vecindarios 901 says the parents of at least 16 children were taken into custody in this raid. Data show this was one of the largest single-day ICE arrests in the country this year. In a press release, DHS Secretary Marque Mullen is quoted as saying those arrested included child abusers, drug traffickers, and violent assailants. So far, the agency identified only five people in custody, but was silent about the remaining 116. Community activists such as Gisela Guerrero question the need to arrest so many others.
4: So any person is meant to be innocent until proven guilty. Any person is meant to have a right against illegal search and seizure and detainment. And everybody has a right to due process. And all of those rights are being violated in this case.
2: ICE agents used search warrants from the Tennessee Bureau of Investigation to enter the bar, looking for drugs and gambling equipment. Lucas Cameron Vaughn with the American Civil Liberties Union says that should not give ICE the power to arrest an entire club full of people.
5: And then ICE and immigration enforcement swooping in and trying to ride on that authority that they have when there's actually no clear legal authority for ICE to do so.
2: The Tennessee Bureau of Investigation has not responded to requests for comment. Since the raid, community members have been delivering food and support to families with missing parents. So far, the El Corralón employee, now taking care of four children, only knows that their mother was sent to a detention center in Alabama.
3: Pero yo no he podido hablar con ella, yo no.
2: Without a cell phone or a memorized phone number, she hasn't been able to reach her, she says. As far as she knows, the mother still thinks that the employee was also arrested that night. For NPR News, I'm Erica Koenig in Memphis.
1: It's been another devastating and dangerous summer of wildfires across much of the world. More than 8 million acres have burned this year in the U.S., and at least four wildland firefighters have lost their lives fighting blazes. Justin Brown has been a federal wildland firefighter for 17 years. He's also a union representative for the National Federation of Federal Employees. He joins us now from Susanville, California. Thanks so much for being with us.
6: Thank you, Mr. Simon.
1: What's it like on the ground when you're fighting a wildfire?
6: It can be pretty chaotic, especially at the first junction of it. Initial attack usually is a lot of trying to make snap decisions on whether we jump on the fire or if it's in a community, trying to make sure that everybody's taken care of and that we can get everyone evacuated as quickly as possible. So it's kind of a multi-function, a lot of moving parts and variables that we're all trying to figure out pretty rapidly. So a lot of controlled chaos.
1: And I'm going to guess not 4 hours and then break for lunch.
6: No. So we typically work 16 hours on, 8 hours off. Typical assignments, 14 to 21 days, and then we get 3 days down. But in that initial attack phase, I think the longest I've ever worked on an initial attack was 53 hours straight. So you're just kind of catching some shut-eye where you can, and you just keep working.
1: Can you help us appreciate all the dangers that a firefighter faces?
6: Yeah. No, there's a fair amount all across the board. I mean, just driving there, trying to get on scene is probably one of the most dangerous statistically that we have. Most of our fatalities and injuries are caused by driving, and then secondary is tree strikes. Mm-hmm. So you're going into an environment that, you know, out in the woods or out in the brush is ever changing due to weather conditions as well as drought conditions and how the fuel responds to all of that. And then you add in that chaos of the initial attack or a fast moving fire, and you start to get all of these things that stack up.
1: Have wildfires changed in the more than 15 years you've been fighting them?
6: Yeah. Early in my career, I mean, nobody had really talked about anything more than like a fire whirl or like the size of a dust devil. Mm-hmm. Over the years, we started seeing more and more fires with fully formed columns that would rotate and become a fire tornado. The growth of fires, I mean, it was typical when I first started that you'd hear about a large scale fire maybe getting up to 50 to 80,000 acres. Now you're hearing about 200,000 acres is pretty normal, or 500,000 acres, like some of the stuff that they're seeing up in Washington and Oregon.
1: I have to ask Mr. Brown, of course, the Trump administration has cut jobs in the U.S. Forest Service. Do you believe that's affected your ability to fight fires?
6: I do. I think from the time when they did the massive firings of a lot of probationary employees throughout the federal service, as well as this merger with the Wildland Fire Service that people are trying to push through, the deferred resignation programs that we saw at the tail end of last year, as well as this Forest Service reorg that's happening currently, it's caused, either through direct action, the firing of those probationary employees, or through indirect of folks just basically not wanting to deal with the chaos within the federal service, leaving. The amount of folks with good institutional knowledge that helped us to support us on fires, all of that we've just been losing at an extreme rate over the last 2 years.
1: We should say that the Chief of the Forest Service, Tom Schultz, says that the changes haven't reduced the nation's capacity to fight wildfires, and the administration says it's trying to consolidate firefighting capabilities among these various agencies. What's your reaction?
6: I mean, I don't think that's true at all on any level, that's not affecting us. Because I think a majority of the public doesn't understand, as well as even some of the people within our firefighting workforce, how much we rely on the non-fire personnel that have fire qualifications and do the logistical support, as well as help us with all of the things that allow us to actually go out there and fight fire. And by diminishing that side of the workforce, it does directly affect how we fight fire.
1: Justin Brown is a federal wildland firefighter. Mr. Brown, thanks so much for joining us.
6: Thank you.
1: Big game between the salsas and the schnapps. Barbara Johnson steps up to the plate.
7: Add her up. Okay.
1: She swings! It's out! But then she can't make it to first base in time, and she is out.
7: Ah, shucks.
1: At 92, she's the oldest player on a softball team in Colorado, where the youngest player is 60.
7: At this age, you've got to keep this body going all the time, otherwise it stiffens up on you.
1: Tomorrow on Weekend Edition Sunday with Aisha, the country's oldest women's softball team. 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The Lindsay Clancy case ended in mistrial yesterday. There have been weeks of live TV coverage, rallies outside the courthouse, and days of tense jury deliberation. It's all sparked discussion, too, about maternal mental health, specifically postpartum psychosis. Clancy's defense team argued that's what she was suffering from when she killed her three children and attempted suicide. NPR's Ritu Chatterjee reports that the condition is often missed or misdiagnosed.
8: Psychiatrist Dr. Jennifer Payne at the University of Virginia specializes in women's mood disorders. She says there's a big reason why healthcare providers don't know much about postpartum psychosis.
9: Postpartum psychosis is a rare psychiatric condition that occurs in about 0.1 to 0.2% of all pregnancies.
8: Payne has only seen a handful of cases during her decades-long career. She says an OBGYN or a general psychiatrist might only see one or two.
9: That is part of the problem. And that is also part of the problem of why we cannot amass a large number of cases quickly to understand the biology.
8: One major symptom of postpartum psychosis is mania, which is relatively easy to diagnose.
9: The mood is elevated and energy is elevated. So thoughts typically go really fast. Speech is fast. They may engage in really unusual behaviors for themselves. And it's pretty obvious when someone is presenting with mania. They typically end up in the emergency room.
8: She says depression is also a symptom. When that's the case, women often get diagnosed with postpartum depression because it's much more common. But, Payne says,
9: typically the cases I've seen are not responding to classic treatment for postpartum depression.
8: Such as Prozac or Zoloft. Another prominent set of symptoms include delusions and hallucinations. But, Payne says, women are often reluctant to reveal that to their provider because of stigma. Another group of symptoms are milder, cognitive ones.
9: Patients will complain of brain fog or not being able to get organized. And again, these are subtle symptoms.
8: Symptoms that physicians can easily miss. She says most providers simply aren't aware of postpartum psychosis or how to treat it. Payne and some psychiatrists specializing in maternal mental health want to have the condition listed in the Diagnostic and Statistical Manual, or the DSM, which doctors use to diagnose mental and behavioral health conditions. Dr. Nancy Byatt is a perinatal psychiatrist at UMass Chan Medical School.
10: Having postpartum psychosis recognized in the DSM, I think, is an absolute important step.
8: In fact, she says the DSM should list all maternal mental health conditions.
10: Currently, there is no chapter on women's mental health in the DSM, and there is very little recognizing that women's physiology is different.
8: And women are at a higher risk of mental health disorders during pregnancy and postpartum. Disorders that put women, and in rare cases, even their infants' lives at risk. Byatt says these conditions are treatable.
10: In pregnancy and postpartum, we have effective treatment options for postpartum psychosis, for depression, for anxiety, for bipolar disorder.
8: Postpartum psychosis is treated with two drugs, says Dr. Jennifer Payne.
9: Lithium, which is a mood stabilizing medication, plus an antipsychotic medication.
8: Patients respond well to those drugs, she adds, often within days. Ritu Chatterjee, NPR News.
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2: 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Thanks for being here with us this Labor Day weekend. Hope you're having fun, or will. Coming up on Good Food at 10 o'clock, the history of the Black Republican cherry. But first, it's The Treatment with Elvis Mitchell.
3: From KCRW Santa Monica and KCRW.com, it's The Treatment. It's The Treatment, finally, sitting before me, mere inches away. I have sitting nearby the playwright and provocateur, Jeremy O. Harris, actor, I should say, as well. He is here with Pete Owls. They're here to talk about this incredible film they've done, Jerubska, which takes place in Poland. First of all, Jeremy, thanks so much for being here. But the movie reminds me so much about your theater work, where it's about the way sexual appetites affect the way people live their lives.
4: Mm.
3: And I wanted to ask you a little bit about that, because you guys also wrote the film together, too, with two of your stars wrote the film with you. But the way these appetites affect people is really kind of central to your work.
5: Well, I think that, like, it's central to life, right? I mean, we're all here because people have, like, carnal desires, right? Like, and so I think that it becomes a part of the texture of how we talk about the lives we're living. And I think what was so great about meeting Pete at the moment when I met him is that, like, our lives were both starting to, like sort of like be surrounded by the same questions, right? Like, we're both like young men of a certain age, right? Like, we're still young, but we're also like coming on to that space in middle age where most of the people in our lives are having kids and getting married or getting divorced. And I think that, like, talking to Pete when we started making the doc for the Slave Play doc about just like the changes in my life, the changes in his life. And then as he invited me to be in in our first collaborative film together, The Tribute of Being Bitten by a Tick, we kept seeing like this recurring theme of like domesticity starting to like rear its head. And it was really cool to have someone to like sort of very quickly be able to parlay these questions with, or like, you know, have some sort of tennis match with these questions. Because, yeah, Pete and I have made 3 movies in 3 years together, because he's probably the most prolific person I know.
3: Well, Pete, it's interesting because those appetites and the way they're expressed, I mean, there's a great scene that Bethany has where she sort of is talking about her boyfriend and was saying, but, you know, there's no thunder.
4: Mm.
3: mm-hmm. But she says it in such a matter-of-fact way. I mean, it's... Even the narration of the film is like people are reporting on life rather than living it, which I found to be really interesting.
6: I mean, I feel like I'm often wondering, why do anything? Why are we, you know, we have this life to live. What should we do with it? We don't have to do anything. I don't know. As the world has evolved into wherever the hell we are now, what is the purpose of any of it? And that can be a really big existential question. Like, we are in a big existential crisis of sorts, certainly moving even deeper with AI and whatnot, of just being like, what is the point? And for me, it's very much just about human connection. And I think that is reflected in Bethany's character, where she's like, I feel things from these people. Why? Like, I need to follow that impulse, don't I? Sometimes it causes problems, but like, it's still worth it, right?
3: But there's this thing too, Jeremy, it's in the movie also, just, which I associate kind of with daddy, which is about people, nobody being in a hurry to do anything, but you still feel this underlying tension of, why am I not doing something?
4: Mm.
3: And I wonder if you felt, because that's very much a part of the ambience of the city of Warsaw.
5: Yeah. I think that like one of the things that we were thinking a lot about was like how we could sample from these films that had informed us in some ways. Like, I'm much more referential than Pete is. I think Pete has a sort of like a relationship where he like absorbs the world and moves through it. And I'm like constantly loudly processing it. I'm like, you know what this reminds me of? It reminds me of this. You know what this reminds me of? It reminds me of this. And so it's like, I'm like coming at it like academically, and he comes at it like a sculptor or a painter or something. And I think that we together kept talking about like what things in foreign language films did we like and did we want to sample inside of this one. And I think a difference between American filmmaking and Polish or in European filmmaking and a lot of world cinema, right, is that like there is a rejection of plot. And I think what you're responding to is the fact that like we are comfortable not letting plot lead the narrative. Like we let characters lead it, right? And sometimes characters in a movie that's like, or a play that's rejecting plot are sitting and thinking and existing and being, because that is so often what living a life is like. And I think that when you have, and this is no shade on Save the Cat, but like when you're understanding,
6: I love Save the Cat.
5: I'm talking about Save the Cat. We talk about Save the Cat all the time. But when you're
3: only, why do you talk about Save the Cat all
5: because
3: the time?
5: Because it's like that was the basis. That's the textbook for a lot of people who don't go to film school. And Pete and I both didn't go to film school.
6: Right.
5: You know, so like if you don't have a way in, it was like your podcast, Save the Cat,
6: and a bunch of director commentary.
5: yes, which are going away. And but like I think that like it's like I also grew up watching all these movies and aspiring to make like Festin one day, or like, you know, all these like kind of things. But I think that that happened when we were in Poland. Like I was catching up with Polish cinema. Pete had already been watching it because he had been living in Warsaw for a while and going to video stores and becoming friends with all these Polish people and filmmakers. And so as we played catch up, I think a lot of things started to impress upon us. And I think the thing that we also were thinking about was like, we're Americans. So what are we understanding from these movies about this place that have informed our imagination about it that we can subvert? And one of those big things was the fact that like, I was like, wow, when I finally got to Poland, I was like, wait, it's not in black and white.
6: It's not all concrete and gray.
5: It's green.
6: Yeah.
3: It's the treat. We're talking about Poland with the makers of the film Yurochka, its director and co-writer Pete Oves, and its co-writer and co-star Jeremy O'Harris. One of the things that's interesting about the city that I think texturally you really get into a piece is that it's both a new city and an old city, mm-hmm. and that probably half of it has been rebuilt. In fact, it looks, a lot of downtown Warsaw looks like a back lot.
6: Yeah. Mm.
3: So yeah. It's a city that if you're a young person, you're trying to ask yourself, you belong to the new Warsaw or the Warsaw that your parents and their parents were a part of.
6: Mm-hmm.
3: And there's this feeling that we get from Nell. So I think is really interesting. We can sort of feel that division in her as compared to Bethany, who's Charlie X, who basically has this incredible command of not doing anything. We're so used to seeing her be active in videos or in interviews. I want to talk to you about directing her because she's so often not saying much, but is so wary of everything going on around her.
6: I think Bethany, the character, isn't sure what to do. I think she's in a moment of transition in ways that reflect perhaps Charlie as an artist. The way these movies get made is very collaboratively with the actor writers who are fully contributing to the story, to these characters, and intentionally or unintentionally, like personal things infect the story that we're telling. And this is a person who's trying to figure out what to do next, has good things about where she's at, but isn't feeling it completely, feels drawn to other things, but isn't sure if that's right either, and is struggling to make the right choice. And I think sometimes when it's not clear what to do, that can essentially be paralyzing. And then you just are sitting and waiting, observing, hoping for some to be drawn, waiting for some eruption inside that will send you off in the direction that you hope is the right one.
5: Pete listens better than any director I know, right? And he'll really challenge you around the things he's heard you say. He, like, at the start of the process, when he tells you the movie that he's thinking about, that movie is usually based around a location. He's like, I'm thinking about this location, and I'm thinking that you're in it. What's something you want to do in a movie? And so I say to him, I want to be the catalyst for change in this movie. And so then we start building out a character that might be the catalyst of change. And for Charlie, she said to him, I think I'm tired of being Charlie XCX. Almost like she presaged how big Brat Summer was about to be before any of us did.
6: Right, because she's saying that in May of 2024, before Brat Summer had began. She already had intuitively felt something.
3: To see her play a character who doesn't go through the world by attitude, who isn't walking into a spot with swagger. We're so used to seeing that from her in, admittedly, at best, a two-dimensional depiction of what she who she is. It shows basically how confident she is in front of the camera.
6: Yeah. Mm.
3: How confident she is in talking to other people. Because we don't ever see her actually relate to other people as Charlie XCX. But as Bethany, she's, when she's talking to Noah, she wants to know. Mm. And when she sees you, she immediately like connects with people. And that's an exciting thing to watch, to see that she has curiosity as an actor.
6: In my initial conversations with her, one of the first questions was just, should your character be like Charlie XCX or not? And her immediate impulse was that it should be not like me. And that was intuitively felt right, and thus was exciting for me, for us to kind of move through this story with this person who, with confidence, was jumping off this cliff into the unknown of like, what is Charlie without the XCX? And it was amazing to watch it happen, to watch her do it with not being self-conscious about it, really committing to it and really delivering.
5: This is her first feature lead. Mm-hmm. She, by the third day on set, like that has been the longest time she'd ever spent on a set. And the fact that she was also remixing her album to release the remix album on the same week that Obama's putting her on the list of top songs. It was like 2 weeks after Kamala is Brat. Like the fact that she was able to still shed who she was and come to set every day as this new woman, Bethany, that we were creating as we were flying the plane was so inspiring. I mean, I don't know that I, as someone who juggles a lot, I don't know that I have ever seen someone juggle so well in front of me.
3: Is there a script, I mean, that you really adhere to?
6: So there's a whole thing. This is the fifth movie I've made with this process. It starts with a location. It starts with conversations with the actors. And then it results in a half of an outline of the movie that we start production with. That's all. And then we are doing a Hong Sang-soo type of thing where we are shooting the movie in order. We are writing the dialogue the night before, the morning of, collectively with whoever's in the scene. They're part of that conversation. And so when we're shooting, we have a shooting script, but the energy of the making of it is very much improvisational in that we are always saying yes and to the story.
3: We'll take a break and talk more about Thinking Left-Handed with the director of Yurovska, Pete Oles, who also co-wrote, and his co-star and co-writer, Jeremy O'Harris. I'm glad we finally get him here. It's The Treatment. There's more to come. Stay with us.
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3: We're still talking with the filmmakers behind Yurovska, the terrific film by director Pete Oles, with his co-writer and co-star Jeremy O'Harris. And when you hear last, we talked about the staging of stage play here versus New York, and that proximity we have to the stage here, and the size of that, how that made it a very different show. I'm not sure how much I liked it because of that, but it was really, I was glad I'd seen both versions of it, so I had something to compare it with. But this idea of making these things about experience and then sort of eschewing plot, but also make them about appetite, because I kept thinking about Daddy as I was watching this, so that makes sense, does it?
5: Yeah. No, I think that there's a thing that Pete and I talk about a lot in both of our work, the sense that, like, I think that, like, there's a photographic quality about or autobiographical quality to all the work, even if it's not about us, right? Where, like, it's a snapshot of where we were at the moment, which is one of the reasons why I have no interest in, like, doing what one of my favorite playwrights in the world does, Tony Kushner or Brandon Jacob Jenkins, and going back and rewriting plays that I wrote, like, a decade ago, right? Like, it's like, that was a play I wrote when I was 25. I don't need to tinker with it and make the scene better for now. And I think, and that's because it's, like, a real image of who I was. It would be like photoshopping a picture of myself then. Pete's movies are about where, how he's living then, right? It's like, you know, that's also kind of like a weird riff on a Charlie album title. Yeah. Pete was actively living as a person in Warsaw who was like, I hope it's okay that I mention, like a romance in the city, right? And I think that like processing what it means to be like part of a life being decided for you, right? Like if that world, if that romance had been a certain thing, he would have been in Warsaw and living in this very specific way. And there was a lot of things to love about that and a lot of things that like were different about that. And I think that like it was really cool to see that like we were having parallel questions that like echoed throughout our work, reflected in this film and in our last film.
3: Pete, I have to ask you about how you guys got Charlie into this, because even before Breath, there's a level of expectation of what she's going to bring. I mean, if you're a star on that level, then people are expecting you to see you in something like A Star Is Born or Pirates of the Caribbean or something like that. You know, there's a level of expectation that comes with that. There's a level of scale just because of the scale of the kind of music she made. Mm-hmm. How do you get Charlie XCX? How do you get her to commit to something like this? Because that's a big thing.

0: And she happened to just walk into our bar, the bar we were in. And they, Jeremy and Charlie are friendly enough that Jeremy could invite her over to our table. He introduced me. He said, "This is Pete. We've been making all these movies together." And then Charlie and I got into a conversation about making movies. And
1: does she know movies?
2: She knows movies.
0: And this is May of, so we met May of 2024. Pre-Brat, but she already had this passion for cinema, this passion to get into acting. And so we're talking about movies, we're going deep. And then as I'm describing how I make movies, she's feeling that that aligns with how she makes music. And at the end of that conversation, she was like, "Let's go to Poland. Let's make a movie together."
1: I actually thought about this. So much of people like sitting on the floor or laying on the concrete in this movie. About it's like they're trying to ground themselves.
0: Yeah.
1: And I wonder sort of where that there's a lot of that texture that creates this kind of interesting texture. People trying to find themselves somewhere or center themselves. And I wonder how conscious that was for you, Pete, in the making of it. Because there are a lot of shots of that.
0: I know. We were doing that because it felt right.
1: Yeah.
0: And I had been living in Warsaw, so I'm responding to what this place is. The history is really present there. You see it within the architecture. You feel it, whether it's seeing the bullet holes on walls or you're seeing that this is when the communist era, the Soviet came in and started building buildings, or this is when communism ended and this is when the capitalism era started with a bunch of tall glass skyscrapers. You like can't not see it, can't not experience it. And I was aware of that. I was experiencing that. I was reflecting on that constantly. And so now then to make a movie there, it only makes sense that we would be telling a story with characters who are grappling with their own past, their own sense of memory, their own challenging of what was real, what do I carry with me as I go into the future, as I figure out what's next.
1: What's that like for you, Jeremy? Because as much as your shows, your plays are about emotional experience rather than story.
0: Mm-hmm.
1: I mean, you can go back and sort of like say there's kind of a superstructure of kind of a story, but there really is an emotional story being told.
2: Yeah.
1: But still, there has to be kind of a superstructure to lay all that work into. What's it like for you as an actor opening yourself up in this way?
2: I think that like I'm really in a moment where because I have to do so much, I had to be so controlling so much in my life. It's really great to be like subservient to someone else's vision. And I think that one of the other things that's similar about Pete and I's work is that like while neither of us start with plot, we do start with metaphor. Like metaphor is like the pervasive idea that like runs throughout our work, right? So I think about, you know, a sugar baby, sugar daddy relationship. And I decide to like, what does it mean to extend that metaphor to the very end in the play Daddy? With Slave Play, I'm like, what would it mean to like extend this metaphor and like look at it from every angle possible? And with Arupsia, he took the idea of like, what happens if every time these two girls come together, there's a volcano explosion or a volcano explodes, and was like, how can that like manifest throughout the story? And I think as an actor, I kept saying was like, how can I serve this? While also knowing that I'm a producer of a movie that's happening in Warsaw, a country where neither of the key players like speak the language fluently. And I'm like, if you don't need me to be in this scene today, I can just make sure that like the Nobu Warsaw doesn't kick us out, right? Because I am also the producer. So I felt like in this moment, I kept saying like, I don't need to be here, while also saying, well, if you need me, I'll sit down and I'll do the scene the way you want to do it. And I feel so grateful that I did that because like people are saying that like I've been very funny in this movie, which I think is an acting trait that like I've obviously been cultivating with things like Emily in Paris, etc. But like was a thing that I was like surprisingly always the like super serious actor. Like I was like, you know, Aaron in Titus Andronicus. I judged like comedy as a performer because I didn't feel confident in it. And I think working with Pete in these last couple movies, I've started to feel very, very confident as a comedic performer.
1: But I think even the sort of the sense of place and sort of wrestling with place is even reflected in the title, isn't it? I mean, talk about the title a little bit.
0: I mean, the original title was always Arupsia, but then as we moved through it, I was like, are we sure we're going to do this? And my films are just full of inside jokes. Hopefully I'm inviting audiences in to share in those inside jokes with me, but that's a thing that always just tickles me, are like little things that only we get and makes us feel more connected and more close. And so like another potential title was Warsaw, Poland, because in the movie, for some reason, they always say Warsaw, Poland.
1: Which almost feels like a joke, like, hey, you Americans, Warsaw's in Poland.
0: Yeah, yeah, I know. Exactly. That is the joke. Whether you get it or not, that's why I'm laughing. But there is this title of Arupsia, which means eruption in Polish. And just knowing that that is what this is about. This is about eruptions, big and small.
2: You know, one of the things I also like about

0: repeat in titles is that, like I think that, like, it's very easy to look at a movie that stars Charlie XCX in a cynical way, right? And say, like, oh, like, this indie person went and grabbed this, like, major pop star because they're trying to have, like, the Sundance runaway hit. And it's like, that would be cool. Like, it's not like no one's saying they don't want that. But I also think that, like, these works are sort of, like, anti-capitalist works, you know? Sort of, like, working in a really beautiful way to, like, point to, like, a different way of being holistic. And titling a movie a title that's almost unpronounceable works towards that, right? Like, we could have called it Warsaw, Poland, and it might have actually been easier for people to, like, jump on board with. That looks really good on a poster. Like, it's so simple, you know? It reminds you of Paris, Texas. But, like, for us, it was, like, and for Pete, I think it becomes really important that, like, there has to be a bit of, like, opposition, a bit of tension for people when they come see these things. Because I think one has to be reminded that, like, a beautiful thing should not just be products. They should be personal. And I think that, like, we should support the personal, go out and buy a ticket for the personal, but, like, also recognize that, like, not everything needs to be Barbie, you know?
1: We just say thank you to the makers of the film Europe Show. It's writer, co-writer, and its director, Pete Ellis, and co-writer and co-star, Jeremy O'Harris. Guys, thank you so much for being here and doing
0: this. Thank you. Thank
2: you. My pleasure, my honor.
1: Playwright Jeremy O'Harris and director Pete Ellis got Charlie XCX to star in the film Europe Show, and they joined us to talk about it. Previous conversations with playwrights, including Jeremy O'Harris, as well as other talents, at the archive, kcrw.com/thetreatment. The Treatment is produced and edited by Rebecca Mooney and mixed by Katie Gilchrist. To better days, everyone. I'm Elvis Mitchell. 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
2: From KCRW, I'm Evan Kleiman, and this is Good Food. Today on the show, when you fire up the grill this weekend, why not throw on some veggies to use later?
3: Now, if you have some rice going in the rice cooker, why not fold in charred shallots and tomatoes and Anaheim chilies and things like that and make basically the best version of like a kebab plate rice side?
2: Don't rinse that jar. A TikTok star has ideas for how to use up the last bits and bobs of your condiments.
4: The thing that I do the most with the honey is adding milk to it, because I add milk to the jar and then I let it sit overnight. And then the next morning I'll make, you know, whether it's my matcha latte or a coffee directly in that jar.
2: Plus sage advice for planning your own cook's garden.
5: The most limited resource in all of our lives is time. So plant according to how much time you have.
2: That's all coming up after these headlines.
6: Live from NPR News in Washington, I'm Linda Kenyon. Rescuers in Nepal have pulled out two more survivors in separate operations 10 days after devastating floods hit the country. Nepal's army said a joint rescue team of Nepalese military personnel and South Korean disaster experts rescued a man from a hydropower plant, and a woman was rescued from her home. At least 1,300 people were killed in the August 26 floods. More than 5,000 remain missing. The U.S. ambassador to Israel says he condemns violence against Palestinians by extremist settlers in the Israeli-occupied West Bank, but he added he regrets the limited power the U.S. has to stop such attacks. Ambassador Mike Huckabee made his comments during a visit today to a West Bank town that has seen increased violence. NPR's Carrie Kahn reports.
7: Huckabee says it's his job as ambassador to serve Americans, but he says the U.S. can't investigate crimes or make demands of Israel. While touring the town of Tur Masaya with relatives of Palestinians killed by Israeli settlers, Huckabee said as long as the violence continues, Israelis too are hurt.
8: It's in their best interest to consequence people who are carrying out acts of criminal behavior and terrorism. Their reputation does not do well when it appears that this tiny little group of marauders are somehow representative of the larger population.
7: 80% of residents of Tur Masaya are Palestinian Americans. Israel rarely arrests or punishes settlers. Carrie Kahn, NPR News in the Israeli-occupied West Bank.
6: A federal judge in Boston has again blocked the U.S. Postal Service's plan to follow an order by President Trump that seeks to restrict mail-in voting for the midterm elections. NPR's Hansi Lo Wang reports the Supreme Court has already set to review the Postal Service's plan.
9: The ruling by U.S. District Judge Indira Tawani effectively extends an earlier court order stopping the U.S. Postal Service from moving ahead with key parts of its plan. We should note USPS is a financial supporter of NPR. The Postal Service's plan involves delivering mail-in ballots only to people on voter lists that the states would have to turn over to the mailing agency. Judge Tawani found that plan is likely illegal because USPS has no authority to control voting by mail. While the legal fight continues, mail-in voting for the midterm general election has officially started, with North Carolina just beginning to send out its absentee ballots. Anzila Wong, NPR News.
6: In a late-night motion last night, a federal judge ordered the Trump administration to provide 48 hours' notice before doing anything other than information gathering at the traffic circle where it wants to build its proposed 250-foot arch in the nation's capital. A group of military veterans and an architectural historian filed a lawsuit to block the construction. You're listening to NPR. The Islamic Society of North America is hosting its annual convention this weekend in Detroit. Nargis Rahman of member station WDET reports it's one of the largest annual gatherings of American Muslims.
10: Speakers at the convention include Michigan Democratic Senate nominee Abdel Al-Sayed and the mayor of nearby Dearborn, a majority Arab American city. Claudia Bazzi, speaking on behalf of Detroit Mayor Mary Sheffield's office, says Detroit is the most fitting place to welcome the Muslim community.
11: Because Detroit has always been a city of people who came here carrying something larger than themselves, a faith, a family, and an abiding belief that what we build together can be far greater than what any one of us could build alone.
10: The convention takes place at the home of Detroit's auto show, Huntington Place, and will feature a mini auto show of its own. For NPR News, I'm Nargis Rahman in Detroit.
6: A long-lost Italian portrait, looted by the Nazis, will now be returned to the heir of a prominent Jewish art dealer. An Argentine court approved a deal under which the daughter of a fugitive Nazi official gave up her claim to the painting in order to avoid trial. The portrait was found last year in her home after Dutch reporters spotted it in an online real estate listing. The portrait belonged to Dutch Jewish dealer Jacques Goudsticker. His collection was seized after Nazi Germany invaded the Netherlands in 1940. His heir has spent several decades seeking return of that stolen art. I'm Linda Kenyon, NPR News in Washington.
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2: From KCRW, I'm Evan Kleiman, and this is Good Food. When life feels overwhelming, I garden. You know, touch grass, disconnect, put your hands in the soil. In The Cook's Garden, writer Kevin West puts words to this primal instinct.
5: The poet W.S. Merwin wrote that a garden is made of hope. I think that the garden is a place where we can grow, literally, a better future for ourselves, for our families, for our communities. And to me, this notion of the garden as an act of defiance, as a way of proclaiming a better future, this is a very, very powerful and inspiring and relevant idea for this day today.
2: For many years, Kevin West was an active part of the Southern California cooking, teaching, and preserving scene. We lost him to the beauty of the Berkshires, but in exchange, we get this beautiful book. The Cook's Garden focuses on how and what to plant from a cook's point of view. I predict it's a book that will in time get dotted with both soil and cooking splatters. Which I love the idea of that. Hi, Kevin.
5: Hi, Evan.
2: How are you?
5: I'm very well, thanks. How are you? It's great to talk to you.
2: It's great to talk to you, too. The first sentence in your book is, this is a book about flavor. I think most longtime gardeners understand this, but for a cook, they might be befuddled as to how flavor intersects with growing things.
5: There are so many ways we can approach that, but let's talk first about varietal character, because I think it's something that gardeners have a really good intuitive sense of already. So as a gardener, you know that a Cherokee purple tomato is different than, say, a Sun Gold tomato, right? They're both tomatoes, but they have their very own needs in the garden. They grow differently. They have different sun requirements. And so I want to bring that same idea of varietal character into the kitchen as well. So the book is about helping you select, grow, and cook the most flavorful varieties, and also to help you understand in the kitchen, like how to make the best use of that Sun Gold versus the Cherokee purple. And of course, it's not just tomatoes, it's also beans and corn and winter squash, and then even some of the staples, some of the pantry staples like potatoes and garlic.
2: Yeah, you have a quick start guide in the book that I find so interesting and sobering. It starts with how much time do you want to spend, and then, you know, it has very little time, and then it proceeds to you know, give you options for spending more and more time. And then it also looks at how much space you have and starts with a couple of containers. And of course, you also give very specific examples of what you can do within distinct parameters. So give me an example of what we can do given the smallest amount of time and the most limited amount of space.
5: Yeah, and I want to call out Elizabeth Keene, who is the gardener at Indian Line Farm, or rather the farmer here at Indian Line Farm in the Berkshires, because Elizabeth, who is she's a real hero farmer. She's so fantastic, and she's a cornerstone of the Great Barrington Farmers Market. She was a really great teacher for me during the writing of this book and a great sounding board, and she's the one who really drew my attention to this very important distinction. She said that most of us, when we think about planting a garden, we think about space, right? It's like, oh, I've got this great big yard I can fill up. I've got so much sun. I've got good soil. I can plant so many things. But Elizabeth helped remind me, or helped remind all of us really, that the most limited resource in all of our lives is time. So plant according to how much time you have, because an overambitious first garden is fatal to a second garden. And if you only have a few minutes a day and you want to kind of test this out and see if you like the feeling of growing something, then grow, let's say, three little pots of herbs. One pot might have parsley. Let's make another pot with chives. And then let's have the third pot with something really fragrant like basil or cilantro or rosemary or thyme. And with a few minutes a day, you know, half an hour a week altogether, you can water those pots, tend those pots, and cook from them.
2: Did you grow up amidst gardeners? And where did you grow up?
5: Well, I did grow up amidst gardeners. I come from East Tennessee farmers on my dad's side and Smoky Mountain hillbillies on my mom's side. And so both of my parents, they grew up in families in East Tennessee that got most of their daily sustenance, and I would even say most of their yearly sustenance, out of the gardens that they grew. But I was lucky to spend time in my grandparents' garden and to learn a lot from childhood just being around gardens and going out there and helping with little garden chores from the beginning. I think that I was really lucky in that way to have a glimpse of what we today call farm-to-table cooking and what back then we used to call just eating from the garden.
2: I tend to plant stuff very haphazardly, and some things work and others don't. I've always felt like gardening shares a lot with cooking, that it's more of a practice than a set of rules. Can you kind of talk us down off the ledge if we're just beginning?
5: Yeah, but you've described it perfectly already, Evan. It's a practice. It is not about mastering a known set of rules. It's not a skill that you can put concisely into a how-to guide with 10 instructions where you follow, you know, step A to step B, where you put this piece together with that piece using that screw. It's not like plumbing or electricity. It is more like cooking, or what I would say is that it's more like skiing or more like learning to surf, right? It's a kind of practice. You learn the basics, right? You pick up a few essential skills, you get some guidance from someone who's more experienced, and then you just throw yourself into it and you figure it out as you go. And like learning to surf and learning to ski and learning to dance and so many other kinds of practice, there may be moments when you're, you know, a little confounded, or when you're trying to figure out how to get something to work. And there may even be moments of frustration, but essentially it's really fun, right? It's like the learning and the doing is the interesting part. And of course, you get to the end and you have some, you know, wonderful sun gold tomatoes, or you can go outside and pick a salad. But it's the doing that's as satisfying, to me at least, as the having.
2: And one needs to know in advance to humble oneself. Because the garden will do it for you.
5: The garden will do it for you. I say that there are a million ways to fail, and then I learn some new ways every year.
2: Yeah. So let's get philosophical for a minute. I feel like we're in a moment where many people might find emotional and mental relief growing some of their own food. Can you speak about gardening as an act of resistance?
5: Yeah, this is something that I discovered while researching the book and really have come to celebrate. Let me take a half a step back and say that One of the inspirations for my book is the Victory Garden Cookbook and the Victory Garden Movement. And your listeners are probably familiar with the Victory Garden Movement. It was an idea that emerged early in World War I and then was repeated in World War II to promote food independence at home, right? Vegetables will win the war was one of the mottos. So there is a different kind of garden that emerged during World War I at Manzanar, the internment camp in the Owens Valley along the Eastern Sierra in California. During World War II, imprisoned Japanese and Japanese-American detainees there planted gardens and grew these massive gardens that were incredibly productive. And they grew the gardens to feed themselves, and they were feeding themselves out of kitchens that were also being run by prisoners with cultural meaningful foods. And the gardens were sustenance, but the gardens were also a kind of act of resilience, an act of resistance. They are a way of proclaiming human dignity that would not be debased within this concentration camp. The garden was a garden of defiance. And to me, this idea of a garden of defiance is incredibly relevant today. The defiance, the cause of the defiance is different. The ideology is different. The politics are different. For me, my garden is an act of resistance against chemical-soaked industrial agriculture. Right? It's an act of resistance against the worst excesses of the food system that pumps out terrible junk food. We don't need to get going down that avenue because I think your listeners are familiar with the kind of industrial agriculture that I'm not in favor of. But the garden is, for me, a site of proclaiming a better future.
2: That's so wonderful. So The Cook's Garden is a gardening book, but it's also a cookbook. So tell us about your green bean gratin.
5: I've got two things to say about that. One is that it's efficient, and two, it's lighter than the kinds of gratins that I grew up with, at least, which were based on a bechamel sauce. My idea for the green bean gratin is pretty simple. It's that you have wonderful green beans, and you have some fresh herbs, and you splash them with cream, and you grate a little Parmesan on them, and you toss all of that together with your hands, and you sort of tuck it into a baking dish, and you put it in the oven until it browns over on the top. And it's very simple and light and delicious and flavorful. And the Parmesan, of course, adds, or the grated cheese of whatever sort, adds a lot of umami to the dish. And it's quite beautiful when it comes out of the oven steaming, especially if you used different colors of beans in there, some wax beans and some green beans. And it really can become the centerpiece for a vegetarian meal.
2: I love your description of how you measure a pint of cherry tomatoes when you're picking in the garden.
5: Well, so here's how you know you have a pint of cherry tomatoes. You go out to the garden and you start picking tomatoes and you eat a few and then you fill up your hands and then you have to pull out the front of your shirt like a kangaroo pouch. And when you have your shirt front filled up, that's about a pint.
2: Kevin, it is such a great book. I mean, I could just spend so much time reading it. There's so much historical and philosophical little side conversations, but I just love the play of the garden and the kitchen. So thank you for that.
5: Evan, thank you so much. It's been a pleasure talking to you, and I hope to see you out at the market someday soon.
2: That was Kevin West, who wrote the authoritative book, Saving the Season. His latest work is The Cook's Garden. Find a recipe for his green bean gratin at kcrw.com/goodfood. Coming up, the Black Republican cherry is known for its exquisite flavor. But how did it get its name? Find out next.
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1: 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Be sure to keep it right here for music at noon, too. 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
2: Welcome back to Good Food. When news broke that Andy's Orchard, the legendary stone fruit specialist in Morgan Hill, California, would be sold to a developer, it hit like a gut punch. Farmer Andy Mariani is a unicorn. He grows 280 varieties of stone fruit at his 60-acre orchard in what was once called the Valley of Heart's Delight. Today, this area is better known by its current moniker, Silicon Valley. His cherries, apricots, peaches, nectarines, and plums are known for their exquisite flavor. And while much has been said about the tragedy of an orchard being razed for McMansions, for us eaters, it is the loss of all that flavor that really breaks one's heart. 4 years ago, KCRW DJ and culture producer Tyler Boudreau stumbled upon one of the more unique specimens in Andy's orchard, the Black Republican cherry. Known for its robust, chocolatey, almost wine-like flavor, it was the name that stopped her in her tracks. Tyler set off to learn more and uncovered a fascinating history of horticulture, abolition, and the sweet fruit that grew from it all. Her radio story, The Blacker the Cherry, was nominated for a James Beard Award for audio reporting in 2023. Here's an excerpt.
14: It's late spring in Santa Monica, and that means it's cherry season at the farmer's market. Whether you like a dark red Brooks or the bright pop of an early Glen, they're all here.
15: I've been coming to the Santa Monica Farmers Market for at least a couple of decades, and I harass all the farmers every year, where are my cherries all year long. Even in December, after cherry season's over, I'm ready for some more.
14: I met Mitchell Krause while waiting in line for the first great week of the season. He's what you might call a cherry aficionado, and he says there's one particular cherry that towers above them all.
15: I love trying, and I'll get mixed cases and a little bit of every different cherry I can. And the day I found the Black Republicans, I said, okay, this is what a cherry is perfected.
14: Tell me a little bit about why you love the Black Republican cherries.
15: I just love how deep their flavor is. They have a great crunch. You know, my hands are sort of blood purple afterwards because the flavor is just so intense and the juice is so intense. But the flavor and the texture together, it's just somebody who eats a couple pounds of cherries a day this time of year. Those are by far my favorite.
14: Of all the unusual names for cherries, few have raised as many questions as the Black Republican. But the story behind that cherry is as rich and complex as the flavor itself. It begins with one family in Iowa and swells to include the Underground Railroad, the Oregon Trail, and the birth of the Pacific fruit industry. For KCRW, I'm Tyler Boudreau, and this is The Blacker the Cherry.

0: I discovered Black Republican cherries in a moment of serendipity that began with a case of the munchies. My father-in-law, Peter Kagan, runs a gourmet shop in Topanga Canyon. And one night when we were at his house, my fiancé, Michael, his brother Benji, and I decided to raid the kitchen fridge. The first thing we saw were these several gallon-sized bags of fresh cherries. We poured each variety into bowls and indulged in them like we were tasting wine. Each one had a fascinating ratio of tart to sweet, and the Rainiers tasted like candy. The Bings had that classic sweet composition. But the standout of the bunch was the deeply rich and intensely complex flavor of the Black Republican. Of course, as a Black woman, that name instantly piqued my interest. I knew that there had to be more to the name than its dark flesh, so I jumped down the rabbit hole to chase the cherries. The story of the Black Republican cherry begins with Henderson Llewellyn. He was the eldest son of a Quaker family who ran a successful nursery in Iowa in the late 1830s. Their stock included 35 varieties of small fruits like apples, pears, peaches, plums, and cherries. Nowadays, his house in Salem has been preserved as the Llewellyn Quaker Museum. It's also a federally recognized landmark, but not because of their fruit trees. The Llewellyn house became famous as a stop on the Underground Railroad.
1: Salem developed early on a reputation as a place where the runaway slaves were held, and that did not set too well with the slave owners in Missouri.
0: That's David Hellman, the president of the board for the Llewellyn Quaker Museum.
1: So Henderson Llewellyn was involved in that. The whole Llewellyn family were activists. But they had some unique qualities. The family was quite remarkable in their adventurism, their creativity, their business acumen, their fascination with grafting trees, and their intense abolitionist bent. They were fire breathers here when it comes to the issue of abolition, when not everyone was. Every farm had to have its own orchard. There were no grocery stores. Early pioneers knew that fruit was critical to the well-being of health and families. If you look at the early maps of the farms in Iowa, every one of them had an orchard. So this was their business. But Henderson Llewellyn built his home, fairly substantial for the time. Most homes were log with dirt floors. He built one made of stone cut from a quarry, and he built in that home at least two hiding places that were used in the process of assisting those freedom seekers escaping bondage in Missouri as they made their way north.
0: In the late 1840s, the Llewellyns left Salem and followed the Oregon Trail out west.
1: In the winter of 1847, he and his neighbors, about 20 people and family, built a large wagon like a giant planter box pulled by six oxen. And they put 700 seedlings, short seedlings, from about 6 inches to 18 inches tall, in this wagon and made their way westward.
0: The Llewellyn wagon train traveled close to 2,000 miles with 700 fruit trees. They eventually settled in Milwaukee, Oregon, just south of Portland. About half of the trees survived and lived to produce many of the fruit varieties we enjoy today on the West Coast. Henderson Llewellyn is often called the father of the Pacific fruit industry. In 1853, Henderson left the nursery in the care of his younger brother Seth and headed south to a new community they called Fruitvale, better known today by its modern name, Oakland. Meanwhile, Seth built his brother's nurseries into a cherry empire.
1: Seth Llewellyn was a younger brother of Henderson. He was considered a master grafter. He just was a shrewd and wise man and clever man in grafting.
0: In Milwaukee, Seth propagated three famous cherry cultivars, the Royal Anne, our heroine, the Black Republican, and the combination child of the two cherries, the Bing. Today, the Bing is the most produced variety of sweet cherry in the United States. Like his older brothers, Seth was a staunch abolitionist and an admirer of Abraham Lincoln. He stood against the enslavement of African peoples and the pro-slavery majority in the Democratic Party.
2: He wanted to make his fellow farmers, their neighbors, just drool over this new cherry that was so good. And they had to, you know, name it and call it Black Republican.
0: Andy Mariani is the farmer behind Andy's Orchard in the Santa Clara Valley. They're the sole distributors of Black Republican cherries in Southern California.
2: And the story I had heard was that they even tried to change the name to Llewellyn so that it was named after the originator of the variety, but it didn't stick. And I think they even tried another alternative, which was Black Oregon. But the name that did stick was Black Republican. A lot of farmers, agricultural people, orchardists, a lot more conservative. And it's just because they're kind of old fashioned when they grow something, you know, they want to keep everything the same. As a credit to the Wellings, they had a great perspective from calling the first great cherry Black Republican to the second great cherry being after their Chinese workmen. And, you know, they had the Chinese Exclusion Act, but there before that, a lot of Chinese were working, and they made him their foreman. This guy was really a great worker. And I think they probably, the Llewellyns themselves, had a really broad perspective as far as how to get this industry started and all that. But the Llewellyns were at the forefront of liberalizing things.
0: I asked the fruit detective, David Karp, of Andy's Orchards, to tell us why the Black Republican remains in such high demand. He says it all comes down to a concept known as high flavor.
3: What do you need for high flavor? High sugar, high acidity, and richness or complexity of flavor. The Black Republican has that in spades. People like demand them when they're almost at the raisin state, because at that point, Black Republicans acquire an even more intense flavor, a raisiny, dark, chocolatey flavor. They're also used for ice cream, and because they're so dark, they make a fantastic ice cream. And I know some of our buyers at the Santa Monica market do that. I started writing about it maybe 20 years ago or so, and started just pounding the table and saying, pay attention. This is a winey, dark, chocolatey, intense flavored cherry.
0: The Slow Food Foundation for Biodiversity recognizes the Black Republican in its arc of taste. Andy Mariani has watched the Black Republican's reputation change in real time.
2: The biggest problem with it is the small size. And that's probably the reason why it's not a major, more widely grown as, say, the Bing. The Bing is basically a offspring of the Black Republican that's bigger. It has quite a bit of the same flavor as a Black Republican, but not quite as intense. But the problem that kind of condemned the Black Republican for widespread commercial success is the fact that it's relatively small in size. Sometimes we couldn't sell it because we didn't have the market we have now. Well, now it's a variety that has been put on the list of the Arc of Taste, the Slow Food Organization. It has a unique flavor, and now we sell everyone that we can grow.
0: Although this story traveled near and far with many different flavors, characters, and connections, the singular thread found woven in this fascination with the Llewellyns, their abolitionism, horticulture, and cherries, is that an open mind bears sweet fruit.
4: Tyler Boudreau is a DJ and culture producer at KCRW. Her story, The Blacker the Cherry, was nominated for a James Beard Award in 2023. If the weather cooperates, stoned fruit lovers will likely have one more summer to enjoy Andy's orchard fruit. The proposed plan to raise the orchard and replace it with a 375-home subdivision is currently under review. In a minute, when you fire up the grill this weekend, why not make your life easier by creating mise en place for your future meals? We explain how to do just that next.
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7: 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If you miss some, be sure and catch it again tomorrow morning, same time. Sam Sanders is up at 11. Keep listening.
4: You're listening to Good Food on KCRW. I'm Evan Kleiman. Southern Californians are spoiled. As the majority of the country waits for summer months to head outside, it's conceivable that grilling never goes out of season in our backyards. As a native Angeleno, the father of two small children, Noah Galutin knows that any time is grill time. So what is he making as we approach this Labor Day weekend?
8: Oh, I didn't know if that was rhetorical or not.
4: It was slightly rhetorical.
8: Well, today, I just got back from filming the second season of Barbecue Smokeout, the show I make with Kevin Bledsoe on the lake in Corsicana for Taste Made. So we've been grilling so much and smoking so much that for lunch today, it was California Corona beans from Rancho Gordo with spinach and lemon juice and olive oil. But we don't have to, we can cut that out. Don't tell them I didn't grill for lunch today.
4: Hey, we need to have balanced diets.
8: 100%. Hey, I think I have the only grilling cookbook ever with a split pea soup recipe in it. So, you know, I am a fiber dad as much as I am a grill time cookbook author.
4: So you refer to yourself as a grill dad, and you admit to spending more time grilling after becoming a father.
8: Yes.
4: Has the what and how you grill also shifted?
8: Yeah, absolutely. I mean, there's the convenience part of grilling. And, you know, some people are like hardcore, you know, if it's not charcoal and wood, it's not worth grilling. And look, I love grilling over charcoal and wood. Give me a rack of baby backs on the cold side of an indirect grill with wood chunks, and you can cook amazing smoke grilled ribs in 90 minutes. And it's the best thing in the world. But also, I have never once in my life pan-seared a chicken breast to put it onto a salad at lunch working from home with my wife and I. And I have grilled the chicken breast roughly 4 million times. So the ability to like throw stuff together quickly, grilling in batches, have stuff to put into quesadillas and lunches, grilling vegetables and onions. And when you have the grill going, it's this amazing opportunity to add char and flavor to things, even if you don't necessarily use it right then. When the grill's going, you may as well throw some more things on. And, you know, if you have some rice going in the rice cooker, why not fold in charred shallots and tomatoes and Anaheim chilies and things like that, and make basically the best version of like a kebab plate rice side, where you kind of, you know, you mash it all up on the plate with all the stuff they give you on the side, and it ends up all together with your rice, and eating that with like a shish tawuk. That's the thing that pleasure is made from.
4: I think that's so smart. I'm sure many people are going, oh, I can batch grill.
8: Oh, yeah. Yeah, smoke works that way too. I mean, if you have leftover smoked chicken, you open your fridge the next day, that thing smells like smoke and it makes a heck of a chicken salad.
4: So with so many gas and charcoal grills available now, what factors do you consider when purchasing this piece of equipment that you're going to use so often and spend so much time at?
8: Yeah, so I think about weeknight grilling, and I think about weekend project grilling. For me, if I were like building my perfect grill setup, I'd have one gas grill that is hardlined into the gas line. Because what I really want is gas that I can turn on quickly and will get me high heat, so I can throw together some, you know, you get, you know, Zuckerman's asparagus is in season, and you can throw that on the grill and have something incredible in a matter of minutes. And that's like an incredible thing to do. Whereas you may not want to light up charcoal to make a side really quickly or a quick little snack or something like that. But the other side of it is grilling over charcoal and the ability to use wood chunks to create what I call smoke grilling, which is really essentially like the reverse sear, but being able to do it where you're building up that piece of protein with smoke flavor, so that once you move it to the hot side to finish it, whether it's a 2-inch thick bone-in ribeye, or you can do a turkey breast or even a pork belly, you can get this incredible flavor of smoke onto something, but also the crispy edges you get from grilling. And, you know, I opened Bledsoe's Barbecue here in LA, and I've slow smoked so much food in my life. And, you know, there's some of the best pork ribs in the world. But now that I'm cooking at home and I'm away from that kitchen, it makes me so happy to cook things in this way, where you get the best of both worlds. You get smoke and you get char and crispy edges, and you can actually get crispy pork skin that you can't get in an offset smoker in the same way. And you can do it in about half the time.
4: Tell me what the difference is between briquettes and lump charcoal.
8: Oh, yeah. So really, you know, briquettes are a composite mixed with other things, and they're designed to cook really evenly and consistently. And so a lot of times there's like a control element to briquettes where they'll kind of last longer and not burn quite as hot. And it works really well. Lump charcoal, like mesquite lump charcoal, is more kind of wildfire cooking. It looks like random hunks of wood that got burned down into charcoal. You know, when you make the carne asada tacos from my book, which I learned how to do down in Hermosillo with the incredible Eloy Aluri and Bill Esparza took me down there, you know, that mesquite charcoal flavor. So it's wild and it sends sparks and shoots around and it feels more alive. And to be honest, sometimes I'll mix them together. So you'll have a little more control with the briquettes and then have the lump charcoal to give you more heat. And it kind of gets your heart rate going. You get to feel something every once in a while.
4: For some reason, I have always been reticent to cook a burger actually on a grill because I have the fear of it falling through, kind of like when I was a little girl and I had a fear of falling through a sidewalk grate.
8: I recommend are you turning it on its side and then dropping it through that way? Because that's, I recommend laying it, the wide part down on the grills works a lot better.
4: So build the perfect burger for me. Like, how big is the patty? What's the fat ratio? What kind of cheese and roll are we doing? And most importantly, how long are we waiting before we move it to flip it to the other side? And are there any clues?
8: Yes. The size of the burger patty is directly proportionate to the heat of your grill. If I have like a screaming hot charcoal grill, I love using a small, thin, like 3.5 ounce patty that you can get real strong crust on both sides really quickly. So it'll still be kind of medium rare in the middle in just like, you know, a minute or so on each side, which is an amazing thing if you have a really, really, really hot grill. But most grills that you use at home, you're not going to have that option. So you want to go a little bigger. You want to go to maybe like a 6.5 ounce patty, something like that. And I'll use like an 80-20, you know, good amount of fat in there. And the trick to it to me is on most grills, you're not going to be able to, and this applies to burgers, but also asparagus, lots of vegetables. You're not going to get char and crust on both sides without overcooking it. And so especially on like your average gas grill at home. So the key is getting that crust on the first side. So really let that thing go until you can even sort of peek up on the side and see that kind of caramelization, that golden brown, that kind of crunchy edges onto it. And then you flip it over and you just give it just a little kiss on the other side. If you're throwing some cheese on there, you put it on right there, let it wilt quickly. And by the time that cheese is wilted, your burger is probably ready because you want that texture of that crust on there. And it's better to have it on one side and have the burger cooked properly than have it on both sides and have a dry patty. And so for me, the perfect burger for like a backyard dad burger is essentially you make your quote unquote special sauce, which is, you know, mayonnaise, ketchup, mustard, hot sauce, a little bit of cayenne, things like that. And then some sweet relish or dill relish kind of mixed in there. And you use like a good potato roll, slather it on both sides. Maybe you briefly toast the buns depending on how fresh your buns are. And then it's that quick 80-20, flash it on both sides, get the crust on the first side, salt and pepper, flip it, get that smoked cheddar on there. And then a couple slices of bacon are optional, but everybody always likes it better with bacon, which I'll usually pre-cook inside in the oven just because grilling bacon is just like a fire hazard waiting to happen. And so you cook it inside, you can refresh it on the grill once it's cooked. You can even have bacon cooked the day before if you want to, if you're having a big party. And then you throw it on that patty with the cheese and some big, thick slices of iceberg lettuce and call it a day. Oh, and I'd like a little thin slice of white onion or sweet onion. Not enough to create a lot of texture and raw flavor, but just that little whisper of flavor. And to me, like, if you've got like a 3.5 ounce to 4 ounce patty and those little potato rolls, you can eat like two of those and feel like you just had the best time in the world.
4: Ugh, now I'm going to have to go out and eat a burger. I really hate how suggestible I am.
8: Well, there's a recipe in my book, actually, if you wanted to just do it at home.
4: So like me, you're a native Angeleno. Mm-hmm. I get so nostalgic for places that have fallen off the map.
8: Yes.
4: Talk to me about All American Burger and the and the order that you miss.
8: So this was a place that I used to go to as a kid with my dad. I guess it's a fast food restaurant, but local and a little bit leveled up, because it's like if a Greasy Spoon diner was mixed with a fast food restaurant. And when I was a kid, I didn't like burgers for whatever reason. So I'd always get the steak sandwich. And it was like a huge slather of mayonnaise, griddle cooked thin slice of steak, and like lettuce and tomato and onions. And just like the bun is like a greasy French roll and you can bite through it. And I was thinking about that for this book. And I'm kind of, you know, no offense to those who do this, but really sick of these very chefy steak sandwiches.
4: 1,000%.
8: Like thick slices of medium rare steak that you, the sandwich falls apart the moment you try to bite through it. I want to bite through a steak sandwich and have my teeth go through and I can chew the food and swallow it after. Call me crazy. But I tend to prefer that method of eating a sandwich. And so I was playing with it for this book. And I always say that to match nostalgia, you have to be twice as good as it was before to taste the same in your brain.
4: Oh, yeah.
8: And so I started playing with this idea of that sandwich. And the result was essentially making a chimichurri mayo where you put it all in the blender. So it's essentially chimichurri with mayonnaise that you can then slather onto the onto a good baguette or a French roll and then grill it down that way so you get that nice caramelization onto that bun. And then it's just a pounded thin sirloin. So you can really just get it tender and you just put it down in there and you lay it onto the sandwich, just salt and pepper. I take some tomatoes and onions and a little bit of olive oil and salt and let those wilt while you're cooking and just lay it on, put more of that chimichurri mayo on it, close it up. And it's, to me, that's the best steak sandwich in the world. And it makes me incredibly happy when I get to eat it. And it's great for parties and stuff too. If you're going to someone's house for a potluck, if you just have a little container of that chimichurri mayo and some pounded out sirloin, you can basically bring all your stuff mised out and just throw it on the grill and you've got steak sandwiches in, you know, 5 minutes. It's incredible.
4: We need to eat some fish.
8: Yeah.
4: What's your favorite way to eat grilled fish?
8: Oh man. The one that has become my wife's favorite recipe in the book is essentially, it's a za'atar blackened mahi-mahi pita. And it's alarmingly simple. You're essentially just grilling a simple piece of fish. And this is a trick I stole from the great Ari Colander, who I wrote the cookbook, The Finest Things in the Sea, with. And he has Found Oyster here in LA and Queens. And he learned from a chef a long time ago working in seafood grills in Charleston that if you paint the thinnest layer of mayo, you won't taste it, but it creates this nonstick quality to a piece of fish. And also lets the seasonings adhere, it'll caramelize better. And so using essentially like the same trick you would use for a blackening spice, but using za'atar, grilling the fish that way, and then just putting it on a grilled pita with some olive oil and lemon juice and olives and fresh herbs. And it's just so refreshing and beautiful.
4: Thank you so much, Noah.
8: Thank you.
4: Noah Galutin's latest book is Grill Time. Check out his classic burger recipe on our website and get your grill time on this Labor Day weekend. Find it at kcrw.com/goodfood. 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We have ideas for what to do with all those jars of mustard, pickles, soy sauce, everything in your fridge door.
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4: I'm Evan Kleinman, and this is Good Food. We all have too many condiments clogging our refrigerator and pantry shelves. I only say too many because how many of the bottles and jars are we actually using? We buy them, then what? TikTok darling Claire Denute struck a nerve when she started posting what to do with the flavor heroes she loves. Condiment Claire's debut is The Condiment Book. Hi, Claire.
10: Hi, thank you so much for having me on.
4: Was starting to post about condiments a no-brainer for you, or did you somehow back into it?
10: No, not at all. So I was working in TV before the pandemic. The pandemic hit, I lost my job, and I started on TikTok just because, you know, I didn't really know what else to do at the time. And my first username was actually Claire From Where, because it was all about the fact that, you know, I sound like this, very California, but my father's French. I've grown up, you know, a little bit everywhere, and I was living in London. And the first time I started getting recognized, people would say, you're the condiment girl, you're Condiment Claire. And that kept happening for the next few months. And so I figured, I guess I'm posting a lot of condiment content. It wasn't something that I had ever planned to do or thought I was doing. And one day I just changed my username to Condiment Claire because I figured, you know what, let's roll with it. And a month later, I had two book deals. So here we are. I love condiments.
4: So funny. What do you think the connection is between curiosity and condiments?
10: Oh, I think condiments are, they're like magnifying glasses into different cultures. And so just by opening a jar, you're able to travel from the comfort of your home, from your kitchen, from your couch. And so even if you open a condiment that you've never heard of before, just doing that lets you travel and lets you understand a culture different than your own. If you actually look it up, you know, if you look at the origins of chili oil or banana ketchup or achar, for example, you get to learn so much about a different place. And I think that in of itself is curiosity.
4: Is your extreme love affair with mustard a result of your part French background or your time in the UK?
10: Definitely my French background because, you know, there's taste and there's flavor. And taste is salty, sweet, bitter, acid, and umami. But flavor is also color, texture, smell, but more importantly, nostalgia and memory. So everyone is going to have their favorite condiment that is really specific to them. And for me, I grew up with Dijon mustard always on the table, again, French household. So it was just kind of the norm, just as important as salt and pepper. And so it tastes like home to me. So even if I'm traveling, if I'm somewhere completely random for work, I know that with one spoonful of Dijon, I'll be transported back home to somewhere really cozy and comfortable. So it's just a flavor that I really love. And every culture can make a roast chicken, but it's what you put on it that makes it so yours. So everyone has that favorite condiment that, you know, transports them back to somewhere that just feels comfortable.
4: So I currently have only four types mm-hmm. of mustard, the minimum, okay. the minimum for me, so to speak. And I'm not using them very much these days. So can you give me a way to use Dijon and mm-hmm. also Coleman's? Prepared, okay. not Coleman's dry, but Coleman's prepared mustard.
10: Great. I love Coleman's in a salad dressing, actually, because I find, well, Coleman's is a lot more pungent than Dijon because there's no vinegar in it. It's mustard powder and water. And water doesn't diminish the heat in a mustard, whereas vinegar does. So Coleman's, that's why your nose, you know, it gets just all spicy and hot and you want to sneeze. So just adding a tiny, tiny bit of Coleman's in any dressing, you know, whether it's a salad, even in a marinade or a glaze, gives it a really nice, subtle, sweet heat. Whereas Dijon mustard, my favorite way to use Dijon is genuinely in everything. But I would say something that I've gotten a lot of my friends into recently, so I guess I'll use this example, is combining it with a jam. Because just by adding, again, a little bit of Dijon, you get acidity, you get heat, you get a tiny bit of spiciness, and you tame that sweetness in a jam. So it allows you to use jam for so many different dishes, you know, whether it's a breakfast sandwich or if it's with a quiche or a tartatin, anything like that. So I love like a berry and Dijon jam together. I think it's really delicious.
4: Oh, that's so interesting. You have a page in the book that I must say I really enjoyed titled My Day in Mustard.
10: Yes.
4: And it includes grainy mustard. One of the things that you ate in on your day in mustard is grainy mustard and grapes. Can you yes. please explain?
10: Yeah, so I love texture in my food. I really like a pop of something or a crunch or a snap. And even though grapes are naturally, you know, crunchy on their own, just by adding a little dollop of grainy Dijon on top or, you know, dipping it, you get that double pop. And I just think that it's super fun. And the sweetness and freshness of the grape counterbalance with that like slight spice every time you pop into one of the grainy Dijon seeds. Oh, there's just something special about it. And I also think, you know, if you cut up grapes in a chicken salad, for example, you know, like a cold mayo chicken salad, adding a big dollop of grainy Dijon in there too just works really nicely.
4: I can see myself getting out one of my tiny little effete forks that I never use mm-hmm. and

0: And in fact, it made me want to use up the jars more. So I had an almost empty jar to play with. That first video that you posted had jars with almost nothing left of pesto, honey, ketchup, and pickle brine. Take us through a few of them.
1: Yeah, so I never like to rinse a jar, mainly because I don't think you should ever throw away food, even if it's, you know, less than a teaspoon of ketchup. And it forces you to also play with your food. And by that, I mean play with flavor, because you're forced to combine it with something, since you need to combine it with something to get it off the edges of that jar. So a honey, for example, the thing that I do the most with the honey is adding milk to it, because I add milk to the jar and then I let it sit overnight. And then the next morning I'll make, you know, whether it's my matcha latte or a coffee directly in that jar. And you just get that nice subtle sweetness from the honey, but then the milk's already completely, you know, taken it over. So there are no bits at the bottom. It's just a honeyed milk. With a Dijon mustard, this happens many times a week because I finish so many jars of Dijon. But, you know, adding a few eggs into it, shaking the jar up, and then making scrambled eggs is delicious. Making a salad dressing inside, whether it's making a glaze, a marinade, Dijon is really, really versatile. Another one, you know, ketchup is a base to so many mother sauces. So it's, whether it's, you know, a burger sauce, or if you're making a Thousand Island dressing, anything like that, really easy to make in a ketchup jar.
0: And what about pickle brine? I hate throwing out any kind of like pepperoncini brine or pickles or olives, but I can't possibly make enough dirty martinis to use up all of those different brines.
1: Yeah, so pickle brine is a great one because you can actually brine even like chicken breast in it. It keeps it really nice and juicy. But another great way to reuse pickle brine and even olive brine is by pickling inside of it. So if you have some chopped up veggies in your fridge, just plop those directly into that pickle brine and you can reuse the brine. I would say probably only once or twice, because then it does get quite watered down. But within the next day, you'll have a quick pickle.
0: You also talk about jams, which I love. Mm-hmm. Funnily enough, I don't ever think of them as condiments, which is too limiting, I'm understanding now. Tell me about the tomato, vanilla, basil jam, since I, as usual, planted way too many tomatoes.
1: So that is the exact reason why I started making this tomato, vanilla, basil jam. My home in France where my family lives is a farm. So we always have a bunch of fruit, bunch of veggies. And one year we just had so many tomatoes. And I had recently made a cucumber jam, which is a whole different thing. But I got inspired and I was like, you know what? A tomato jam would be so delicious. And not a green tomato jam like you can see sometimes, but a red tomato jam with vanilla. And while we're at it, let's just add some basil to it and see if that's normal or if it's a little too funky. It was so delicious the first time around that I ended up making it for that entire summer that I was home. And by the end of summer, we had no tomatoes left even to use for salads because I was making so much of this jam and gifting it to my family, gifting it to my neighbors because everyone just loved it. And now it's, you know, it's one of my staple jams that's always in the fridge. I mean, it works so well with so much, but I would say my favorite pairing for it is probably just with a good old aged Parmesan or Pecorino. It's just, my mouth is watering talking about it.
0: Is there one particular condiment that you like to push people to try because you think it doesn't get enough love?
1: That's a really good one. You know, I will say that in the UK, at least, which is where I live, a lot of people haven't heard of ponzu, which is a citrusy soy sauce. And I think that ponzu is really spectacular because it works so well, again, with raw fish or in salad dressings, because you get that saltiness and umaminess from the soy sauce, but then you really get that like acidic and bright and light kick from the citrus that's used inside. And, you know, there's a recipe for it in my book, but the citrus can be changed. So whether it's lemon or lime or yuzu or clementine. So I think it's a really fun condiment for people to try because then they can also make it their own depending, you know, on the sweetness level that they like or how they want to use it. And my favorite go-to lazy night meal during the week, if I really don't want to cook, but I know I have to get something in my stomach, I'll do a big block of tofu and then I'll just cover it in this ponzu and it just works perfectly. You don't need anything else.
0: That was Claire Denute, aka Condiment Claire on TikTok. Her first book,

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My thanks to the Good Food team, Jillian Ferguson, Laurel Garcia, and Elena Shatkin. As always, we want to thank our engineers, Hope Brush, Sue Margulies, and Michael Stark. I'm Evan Kleiman. What food or dish most says LA to you and why? Good Food joined our friends at LA 2050 to ask more than 70 notable Los Angeles chefs, restaurateurs, and food enthusiasts to share the responses. It's a really interesting project to celebrate our city's 245th birthday. What was my answer? Was it street tacos, Dodger dogs? Head to la2050.org to find out. I'll meet you back here next week for an all-new episode of Good Food.

0: 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KCRW DJ Francesca Harding here. 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
2: Hey y'all, Sam Sanders here today on my show with KCRW, one of my favorite artists, Wyclef Jean. Wyclef rose to fame in the 90s with his supergroup, The Fugees. He has since made numerous classics with artists like Shakira, Santana, Mary J. Blige, so many others. Wyclef joined me in studio and told me all about his process for making a hit song.
3: Don't even think about writing hits, right?
2: Mm-hmm.
3: Just write a cultural phenomenon. Write a movement, right? Because a movement is bigger than a song.
2: Plus, Wyclef Jean performs a bunch of songs this episode, including the hardest one he's ever written.
3: Sometimes words come and you pen in it and you're like, what the hell am I writing? 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
2: All that coming up this hour after these headlines.
4: Live from NPR News in Washington, I'm Linda Kenyon. U.S. Envoy Steve Witkoff and President Trump's son-in-law, Jared Kushner, have arrived in Moscow. They're meeting with Russian officials in an attempt to revive talks aimed at ending the war in Ukraine. NPR's Charles Manns reports their trip to Russia will be followed by a visit to the Ukrainian capital tomorrow.
5: President Trump has suggested he has a new proposal aimed at bringing an end to Russia's 4.5-year war with its neighbor. Exactly what offer Witkoff and Kushner are bringing remains unclear. Publicly, Russian President Vladimir Putin has shown little willingness to compromise, even as the Kremlin announced a 3-day pause on strikes on Kyiv while the Americans are in the region. The renewed U.S. diplomatic push comes as the war has entered into a new destructive phase, with both Ukraine and Russia carrying out increasingly deadly drone and missile strikes on civilian and energy infrastructure. Concerns are also mounting over alleged Russian hybrid attacks in Europe that could draw NATO allies directly into the conflict. Charles Maines, NPR News, Moscow.
4: Iran says it's moving into a new strategy of preemptive strikes against U.S. military bases in the Middle East. NPR's Jane Araf has more.
6: Iranian Army spokesman Brigadier General Mohammad Akramania said Friday that recent preemptive strikes targeted U.S. forces in Jordan and Syria, along with U.S. bases and Iranian opposition groups in the Kurdistan region of Iraq. The U.S. does not acknowledge American forces in Syria after a pullout in April, but it has long maintained a support base on the Jordanian-Syrian border. The Iranian Foreign Ministry said Friday on social media that its latest strike in Jordan targeted a U.S. base that was preparing to launch attacks on Iran. Jordan did not comment on the reported strikes. Jane Araf, NPR News, Beirut.
4: President Trump has signed two executive orders to help U.S. cattle ranchers. NPR's Franco Ordonez says these latest actions follow an effort to lower beef prices that angered ranchers.
7: Surrounded by a group of U.S. cattle ranchers, President Trump signed one executive order that would allow American farmers to bypass processing plants and process their own beef and sell it directly to consumers. He signed another executive order allowing ranchers to target gray wolves that have long plagued the ranchers. Gray wolves currently receive protections under the Endangered Species Act. Trump was under pressure to take some kind of action to help ranchers amid backlash from his supporters, who were angered when he eased tariffs on some 300,000 metric tons of foreign-source ground beef. While the administration painted the tariff relief as temporary, Farming groups argued that it would harm U.S. ranchers, many of whom were Trump supporters. Franco Ordonez, NPR News, the White House.
4: The tariff relief on imported beef was meant to help lower grocery prices. You're listening to NPR. Spider-Man has swung past another box office milestone this week. NPR's Bob Mondello has details.
8: When Supergirl flopped earlier this summer, there was much talk about audiences suffering superhero fatigue. Apparently, they were just waiting for the right superhero.
9: You okay, kid? Yeah, you're okay.
8: Spider-Man Brand New Day passed $900 million in North American ticket sales on Friday. Only one movie has ever made more money at the American box office, Star Wars The Force Awakens, which topped out at $936 million back in 2015. Spidey is expected to swing past that all-time domestic record in the next 2 weeks.
10: I am totally out of control.
8: Brand New Day is doing even better overseas, with global ticket sales now topping $2.3 billion.
10: I didn't know you could get that big.
8: Making it the third highest earning film in history. Bob Mondello, NPR News.
4: China's Zhang Ziyu is no doubt accustomed to people looking up at her. The 19-year-old basketball player, who is 7 feet 3 inches tall, made her international debut during opening day of the Women's Basketball World Cup in Berlin. Zhang is taller than Basketball Hall of Famer Shaquille O'Neal and just 1 inch shorter than San Antonio Spurs big man Victor Wembanyama. The sheer height of her gives the United States a tough physical challenge to overcome in the four-time defending championship's opening 94-61 victory. Zhang finished out the game with 13 points in her world's debut. I'm Linda Kenyon, NPR News in Washington.
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0: All right. Hey, y'all. Sam Sanders here. Thank you so much for checking out my show with KCRW. This week, one of my favorite musicians ever. Wyclef Jean. You know him from the seminal 90s hip-hop group The Fugees, and for his solo career, making massive hits with artists like Shakira, Santana, so many more. Wyclef Jean is now working on a new project called Quantum Leap. It's 7 albums spanning 7 genres, all to be released this year. First 2 albums are out right now. Clef Notes is an exploration of hip-hop, and Q Theory, his most recent, explores jazz. We get into all of that, but also Wyclef Jean plays some music during this conversation. Yes, I convinced him to bring his guitar to our studio in Santa Monica. And I asked him to play some songs that begin to tell the story of his long and illustrious career. Let me tell you, this chat was a treat. Come for the music, stay for the real story behind Shakira's Hips Don't Lie. All right, enough of me. Let's get to the music. Without further ado, Wyclef Jean. The last time we talked at On Air Fest, it was you, me, my dear friend Justin Richmond, yes, talking about you and your music.
1: Yeah.
0: But there was no guitar. Yeah. I convinced you to bring your guitar this
1: That's
0: time.
1: That's right. My pride and joy.
0: Yeah. I'm so happy it's here. And I want you, over the course of this conversation, to play for us a bit.
1: Cool.
0: I'm not sure if the note got to you, but I would love for you to play for us right now your favorite Wyclef Jean song.
1: I ain't write it yet, man.
0: Okay. Well, second favorite.
1: Although, I ain't write that yet either, but I'll play you a song. This is what I love. I love writing music for people.
0: We know. Like, you've written so many hits favorites for other people.
1: So I could write a song that I wrote and then how I started it with guitar. You
0: yes
1: want to hear it?
0: Yeah. Talk me through
1: okay
0: it.
1: Cool. Perfect. Uno, dos, tres, cuatro.
0: Yeah.
1: Oh, yeah. Wyclef. Let's go.

0: Yeah. Yeah. I always wonder with that song. I was like, dang, Maria gets around. She's in Spanish Harlem. She's in East LA.
1: Yeah, you know.
0: What's Maria's story?
1: So Maria's story, as a young and, you know, and someone who loved music, I used to love musicals.
0: Oh, yeah.
1: And one of my favorite musicals is West Side Story.
0: Classic.
1: So that's why I start to join, like, you know, Maria, Maria.
0: Yeah.
1: She remind me of West Side Story.
0: Yeah.
1: So it's like one of those musicals I could definitely relate to, you know, as an immigrant, like coming from Haiti, mm-hmm. and then moving to Brooklyn and in the areas, you know, like we was in heavy, like gang area, you feel me?
0: Mm-hmm.
1: And it was like one of the roughest projects in Marlboro, you know what I mean? But once we all saw Maria, Maria, you know what I mean? We all kept it together. She kept the block together.
0: Describe to me this Maria from your youth.
1: You know, Maria.
0: Was it a person? Was it a woman? Was it someone you knew or saw?
1: The crush, you know, automatically.
0: Yeah.
1: So Maria is another word for whatever is your first crush. So
0: okay.
1: It could be Magdalena or whoever is your first crush is your Maria. You know what I mean?
0: Yeah.
1: And when I say like Maria, she reminds me of West Side Story. The whole idea with this song is just like you growing up in like the roughest neighborhoods, but it's like Beauty and the Beast
0: mm-hmm.
1: because it's like so beautiful because, you know, it's like your first crush, like y'all doing everything together, you know, and then the projects no longer become scary.
0: Mm.
1: It just becomes like a playground for love, you know what I mean? And discovery.
0: I love that. Playground for love.
1: Yeah.
0: You know, so you write this song, but it is on a Carlos Santana album and those vocals are sung by men who are not you. I'm very interested in Wyclef's process when he makes a baby, makes a song, and then just, you know, you give it to other people. You're very generous in that way. How does that work? What is that process? Because I'm like, if I wrote a song like Maria, Maria, it's mine. I don't give it to anybody else.
1: Yeah. So my genesis and my DNA, I met Quincy Jones at a very young age.
0: How young?
1: Like I was 18
0: yeah.
1: when I first met him. And I had did a off-Broadway play called Club 12.
0: Okay.
1: A Shakespearean story.
0: Yeah.
1: And I had did all the music for the play. So I would say like—
0: Did the music as in wrote the music?
1: I wrote the music for the play.
0: Wow.
1: And I acted. I played Malvolio.
0: So wow.
1: I'm pretty good off-Broadway, you know?
0: I believe it.
1: I did my thing. In the play, Q was one of them people that came to see if he was going to invest in the play. But
0: wow.
1: So I would say like in high school, you know, I fell in love with Quincy Jones, Gershwin, yeah. Miles Davis.
0: Yeah.
1: So I've always approached music from a composer's aspect,
0: mm-hmm.
1: right? So as a composer, you write the best music and you love to hear the world sing it, right?
0: Mm-hmm.
1: So I'm never thinking about, am I giving somebody else a hit? That could never be in my mind.
0: Mm.
1: As generous as I am, I own the copyright. So
0: you're getting paid.
1: I ain't that generous now. So what I do is, you know, you write these songs and
0: yeah.
1: you look for, it's like you write an amazing script and you're like, yo, then you have a dream list, right? You'd be like,
0: okay.
1: yo, man,
0: okay,
1: if only Denzel would play this part, you know
0: yeah.
1: what I'm saying? I know we'd be headed to the top.
0: Yeah.
1: So that's how I do music. I do the music. And then I cast.
0: All right, if you're just now joining me, I'm talking with musician Wyclef Jean. As most of you know, he got his start in the 90s supergroup, the Fugees, and then went on to create some of the biggest hits of his generation, like Gone Till November, among others. Wyclef's new album is out right now. It's called Clef Notes. Get it? How did the cast for this song come together, Maria, Maria?
1: So this song came from one of my late mentors, Clive Davis.
0: Okay.
1: And Clive Davis gave me a call.
0: You knew everybody.
1: Yeah, I'm like a baby. You know, I was a baby in the game. I came in as a baby.
0: Yeah.
1: So Clive gave me a call and was like, I just had a big run with Whitney for
0: yes.
1: My Love's Your Love.
0: Which is honestly my favorite Wyclef song.
1: Oh, thank you, thank you. So
0: yeah.
1: That's one of my favorites,
0: it's
1: too.
0: It's just
1: yeah, and Whitney
0: gorgeous.
1: Was so pure in that, honest. Don't cry.

0: So he was like, yo, have you heard of Carlos Santana? I said, Carlos Santana from Woodstock? I said, I don't know. I said, what year was I born? 69. Yeah, I've heard of him. Mm-hmm. I said, he's literally one of the best guitar players besides Jimi Hendrix.
1: Yeah.
0: Then I started geeking out on Clive, like, yo, you knew who his rivalry was? Mm-hmm. And I was like, yo, his rivalry was this cat named Gabor Zabor, who in the time when Carlos was playing guitar, mm-hmm. that was another dude. You know, like in hip-hop rivalries, like you battling somebody.
2: And it makes you better.
0: Yeah, yeah. So he was like, yo. So he flew me and my cousin Jerry, I think, to San Francisco somewhere, and we went to meet Carlos. And again, right, so I have the idea in my head, and the first thing I thought about the song was I needed a vocalist, mm-hmm. right, because Carlos is an instrumentalist.
2: Yeah.
0: So I needed a vocalist, and in my brain, I just kept thinking Temptations. In my head, I was like, yo, I have this Latin R&B song, but I need the vocals to feel like it's like this,
2: like
0: this male singer, but like a soul group. So came across these kids, Product GMB, out of Long Island.
2: How'd you find them?
0: They came to my studio, right? I was working out of Sony. They came.
2: They just showed up?
0: Yeah, showed up. You know what
2: I'm
0: saying?
2: As in like, we would love to work with you, Mr.
0: Yeah,
2: Michael?
0: As in like, you know, yo, please listen to my demo vibes. You know what I'm saying? Check out my music. They sang live. It was Money Harmon Sincere. Amazing. One had a big soulful voice and the other had like a falsetto.
2: Mm-hmm.
0: And I was like, and then, okay, so if they tell you the story, they'll say when we was pulling up on Clef thought we was gonna rob him because we just looked like drill rappers, like, yo, what you wanna do? Like, you know what I'm saying to you? And they did, they looked like, yo, they had the bandanas and everything, and they just start breaking into song. You know what
1: I'm
0: saying?
1: That's amazing.
0: That was pretty cool. So I was like, okay, I found the vocalists. They're gonna be pretty amazing.

0: This should be a note to everyone trying. Actually, do bring your mixtape to the studio. Show up outside the door and be like, hey, hey, hey.
1: Bang, bang.
0: It sometimes works.
1: Please listen to my demo.
0: Yeah.
1: Like, you never know. I mean, I did it. We all did it. Like,
0: okay.
1: You know, don't stop the grind.
0: So you see Product G and B. You say they can sing it.
1: They can sing.
0: Carlos can play it.
1: Yeah, so me and Jerry, we went. We flew. And I remember when I sat there, and the first thing that came in my head, I wasn't even on the guitar. I was on the keyboard.
0: Mm-hmm.
1: And the first riff that came was,
0: yeah.
1: The riff just came automatically. And of course, I'm sitting there with one of the greatest guitar players ever. And then it was just like magic. It's like one of them things that you lay out.
0: Mm-hmm.
1: And as a composer, you just watch it come to life.
0: Mm.
1: I would say that's the most amazing thing about writing songs. It's like it goes from like dream to real life. You know what I mean?
0: Yeah.
1: And then Carlos starts to wail on the guitar.
0: Yeah.
1: And it was just one of the most amazing sessions.
0: How long did it take to get the song done?
1: I work pretty fast, like 3 hours. To get the song done, I usually will show up. Like Beyonce will tell you I did their song in 30 minutes.
0: The Destiny Child song?
1: Yeah, like in 30 minutes.
0: You did No No No, the remix, in 30 minutes.
1: 30 minutes, she'll tell you. It's online.
0: Wow.
1: Yeah.
0: And so you put this song together for Carlos Santana with the Product G&B, Maria Maria. It is the second single from his big album Supernatural after Smooth, which had been number one for weeks.
1: Yeah.
0: This song too was number one for weeks. Did you expect that?
1: No, I don't even, my brain can't even fathom what that even means. Like, I think like, the way that I do it, I do the music and then I be like, yo, this just feels special. Mm-hmm. You know what I mean? And it just feels, I said, oh, okay, the world gonna sing this one. That's usually what
0: we're
1: my head said. And once you do that, then you know you surpass a space of hit making, right? You've touched into the core of the human, which is a cultural phenomenon, right? Because like hits come and go, but a cultural phenomenon, it just like lives on.
0: Yeah.
1: Like forever and ever and ever, it's passed on to generations.
0: What song are people most surprised to find out that you wrote?
1: I think like one of the things that shocked people is when they go back, because I was raised with my mama played country music in the household. So country
0: I didn't
1: music,
0: know that.
1: Yeah, so country is one of the most like natural form of music for me.
0: Mm.
1: So I think people get shocked when they see me performing at the Johnny Cash tribute. I'm doing like Delia's Gone.
2: Not an El Dorado, dressing black, looking like Zorro. Johnny Cash chewing tobacco. Country's legend, fusing with the hip hop. Mom say don't play with guns. So Johnny Cash, here you hold my Glock. Jailer, oh jailer. Oh jailer, I can't sleep. Cause all around my bed.
1: Right, and it's a very obscure like Cash song, right? You would expect something a little more, but that's how deep I am into country.
0: All right, time for a quick break. When we come back, more music from Wyclef Jean, including the hardest song he's ever written. Stick around.
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10: 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Stick around. Our DJs are up at noontime with the perfect soundtrack for this Labor Day weekend.

0: Hey, y'all, Sam Sanders here. Welcome back to my show. Let's get back into my conversation with musician Wyclef Jean. You know Wyclef from the hip-hop group The Fugees and from his endless collaborations with artists like Shakira and Santana and many others. Wyclef's newest album is out right now. It's called Q-Theory. It is the second album of a 7-album project called Quantum Leap. These 7 albums explore 7 genres of music. Wyclef joined me in studio with his guitar to reflect on his career and play us some music. So let's just get back into it.
1: I want to have you play some more, but I want to talk a little bit about your new stuff. You got some new music you're working on right now, some new things coming at us. What is it? Tell us.
2: What I have coming out, I'm the first one human on the planet to do this.
1: Okay.
2: It's 7 genres, 7 albums. In the course of a year.
1: Seven.
2: I started working on this 7 years ago.
1: Okay.
2: And then I felt like, okay, we're ready to start putting it out. Because once you start putting out, you can't stop.
1: Yeah.
2: So,
1: yeah.
2: 7 genres.
1: What are they?
2: Hip-hop.
1: Mm-hmm.
2: After hip-hop, it's jazz.
1: Mm-hmm.
2: After jazz, it's reggae, my first one-drop album.
1: Yeah.
2: After reggae, it's gospel. After that, it's the country album.
1: Mm-hmm.
2: I think the first single might be me and Melissa Everidge. So the album's coming out crazy.
1: Yes.
2: After that, it's the R&B album, mm-hmm. Grown and Sexy.
1: Yeah.
2: And then the final album is called Le Mardi Gras. And Le Mardi Gras is like the Mardi Gras. It's another way of saying the carnival,
1: mm-hmm.
2: right? So this is when I put all of us together. So I want you to think of Rocco Pollo. I want you to think of the gumbo. I want you to think like what happens. Like it has to feel like we all at the festival.
1: Yeah.
2: All at the same time. One world, one heart.
1: Yeah.
2: Every race, every nation.
1: Yeah.
2: And that's how we celebrate.
1: I love that. Yeah. I can't help but thinking when you talk about music that way, how much of that is inspired by your Haitian Caribbean heritage. That part of the world is all about a mix-up and a mashup of lots of different cultures.
2: Yeah, so, I mean, again, like, Haiti is within the Americas.
1: Yeah.
2: Right? So when you look at that side, you have Haiti next to Santo Domingo. Really, it's the same island, Española.
1: Mm-hmm.
2: We have Puerto Rico.
1: Mm-hmm.
2: We have Cuba. We have mm-hmm. Jamaica.
1: Yeah.
2: Right? So
1: Florida's right up there.
2: Florida's right. So Florida literally is like an island. Right? So so I only say that to tell you that this has always been going on long before I was born.
1: Yes.
2: Remember, like, when Harry Belafonte came to the States, like, when they found him and dudes started singing, like, they're like, yo, what kind of style is this? We like this. So it's always been around. All I'm doing, I'm just continuing, you know, what those before me just naturally did. And again, it's like, it's a reminder, like, you know what I'm saying? Like, this is like the country of immigrants. Like, so let's not forget, like, our power is in unification and not in division.
1: You know? Oh, yeah. Well, and like, nothing about music wants division.
2: No.
1: All music wants is to connect and to not think about lines of genre and just be music.
2: No, big time, big time.
1: You about to play something?
2: I'll tell you a story.
1: Okay. This is so cool. Oh my God. I love this so much.
2: Mm-hmm. I'ma do this one for my homies gone. Judge hit the hammer, he ain't coming home. We all are from the danger zone. The devil pulled the card and he said, choose one. I chose music, my homies chose, yeah. Some of my ballers chose the NBA. Cause those on the block, man, they gang bang. Funeral parlors making all that change, yeah. Yo, when my cousin got his first tech, I was playing Jimi Hendrix in the basement. All I wanted to be was a rock star, yeah. All he wanted to be

let me talk. Gone till November, he ain't coming back. I was talking about my homies, man, that's so cracked. Caught in the trap, hit from the back, they hit the steel. Like the hour boy that's hidden on a dollar bill. Welcome to the rotten apple, the city of lights. No matter how they shine, it can't steal the night. Cause when the ghosts knock, knock, just before your guess, red dot at your chest, the eagle raised the cuckoo's nest. Better be with them artillery pack, they be jumping like Jack when they jump out the box. Right, the sound that they got, they be flying through the air like vampire back, straight from the back. When they attack in the middle of the night, when you up in the trap, you keep a bucking, they bucking you back in the middle of bucking, somebody get flat. Hey, I'ma do this one for my homies gone. Judge hit the hammer, they ain't coming home, no, no. We all are from the danger zone. The devil pull a card and he said, choose one. I chose music, my homies chose ye. Some of my ballers chose the NBA. Cause those on that black man, they gang bang. Funeral parlors making all that change, yeah. Yo, when my cousin got his first tag, I was playing Jimi Hendrix and the best band. All I wanted to be was

0: Hendrix.
1: Yeah.
2: You ain't never hear that one, right?
1: No.
2: Okay, you can check it out.
1: Tell me about it.
2: It's called Hendrix, man. No, oh, no, God. I'm putting you up on some clef that you haven't heard.
1: I don't know too many people that can play their own guitar while singing and rapping. When did you know that you could do all of those things? Was there a moment when young Wyclef said to himself, or someone said to young Wyclef, you got it?
2: Well, the talent really is God-given. It comes from the church. So at a very young age, you know, we in the church.
1: And what kind of church?
2: It's like a gospel.
1: Which
2: Nazarene.
1: Denomination?
2: Nazarene.
1: Okay.
2: And Pentecostal.
1: Oh, so yeah. We know. Okay.
2: Talking
1: speaking in tongues, all that.
2: And all that, yeah.
1: Oh, yeah.
2: So the worships and all of that. So in that church, you know, my dad was the minister. So whatever instrument come in, the kids got to learn it. So I'm the firstborn. So the organ.
1: You played everything.
2: Everything. I played like 14 instruments.
1: So you started out with the organ?
2: Started out with the organ. And then everything I learned, I teach it to my other brother. And then we teach it to, you know, so.
1: And this is the thing people don't understand if they don't know the Black church.
2: Yeah.
1: It's all by ear.
2: All by
1: ear. You're not reading music.
2: Nah, you feel everything.
1: Yes.
2: You feel everything. So you hear everything. So that's sort of like where it came from. So I would say it's a gift from the church. All by ear, and then a music teacher discovered me at like 15 and then taught me how to read sheet music.
1: Really?
2: So then that's like what makes you dangerous, because when you can just play and hear everything and then you understand theory, it's like before I knew what a Dorian, Ionian, Phrygian, Mixolydian, anything was, I was just playing it. You know what I'm saying to you? And then when the teacher like teaches it to me, it's like reverse engineering. You feel what I'm saying? But the gift is all, it's God, man. It's church.
1: This is what I always tell people. It's like the church gets a bad rap for many reasons. But American music and Black music as we know it today doesn't exist without the Black church.
2: No, it's the church. You know, and one of my favorites is the documentary with Aretha Franklin, Amazing Grace.
1: Yo.
2: I watch that like once a month.
1: That shot where they pan out in the crowd and way in the back, there's a skinny white guy in the back. It's Mick Jagger.
2: Exactly.
1: Swagger jacking.
2: You already know. Vibing.
1: Yes. What a beautiful show.
2: Yeah.
1: Her dad, I want to say, introduced her. And then James Cleveland's playing the organ for her.
2: Ev Heavy.
1: The legend.
2: Yeah. And I love that. You know what I'm saying? I'm heavily inspired by that, because it's like, that's like, if you grew up in a church, you know what that is.
1: Yes.
2: Like, that's just the church. That's really what it was. With the choir, you could see like the choir director, you know what I'm saying? You could see the energy. And then, you know, at times you could see like the people just literally coming to church to escape, you know?
1: Yes.
2: And you go, you know, because when it's panning, you see different people's faces.
1: Yeah.
2: And it's like, you can see it's like community vibe, you know what I mean? So.
1: Yeah. Well, and there's this thing that happens when the band and the organist and the musicians are kind of riding the wave of the mood and the space.
2: Yeah.
1: The tempo is set by the mood.
2: Big time.
1: It's fluid and it's flowing, and it's hard to explain to someone unless you're there. It's like, what is rhythm or tempo in the midst of a church service that's really hitting?
2: Yeah. Very spiritual.
1: Yeah.
2: Everybody definitely check out one of them Black churches.
1: Oh, yeah.
2: I'm telling you, you're gonna have an experience. You're gonna leave speaking in tongues. I promise you.
1: Yes. Do you ever go back to church?
2: I don't know what language you're gonna be speaking. My daddy church, 1108 South Orange Avenue, Newark, New Jersey. Me and the rapper Tsunami Surf, we just shot in front of my father's church a remix for Mr. October. So my mom's still part of running that church. She's like 84 now.
1: Oh my goodness.
2: Yeah. And whenever I'm home, like on a Sunday, and I make it, I go to church, bring my guitar.
1: You play at church?
2: Sit
1: still.
2: Right with my band. You know what I'm saying? You can imagine the band is lethal. You know what I'm saying to you? It's like them young boys is like, okay, we're going to teach Unk something. And you know, I
1: got
2: to put it on them. You know what I'm saying?
1: You got to. What do you like to play most when you go back to church?
2: When I go back to church, I like to play bass sometimes, guitar. Okay. I love organ, man. It just makes you feel the way.
1: I want to hear you on a Hammond B3.
2: Yeah, I love organ.
1: What's your favorite church song?
2: I have a few. I would say probably I go to on Sundays would probably be Oh Happy Day.
1: Yeah.
2: Oh Happy Day. Oh Happy Day. When Jesus died, when he washed. That's just one of them natural. Amazing Grace is pretty amazing. There's a song, I'm sure you know, in Pentecostal, we have one that going, please be patient with me. God is not through with me yet. Please be patient with me. God is not through with me.
1: That used to, and I was just like, when are you going to be through? But I remember that one.
2: Yeah. I see you on Second Part Harmony. Okay, yeah, Cherry Bar. You know,
1: Hey, if you're just now joining me, I'm here with musician and rapper Wyclef Jean. You know him from the Fugees and endless collaborations with artists like Shakira, Destiny's Child, Santana, so many others. Wyclef's new album is out right now. It's called Clef Notes. So my mother was a church organist.
2: Oh, okay.
1: Whew. And we had a whole band at this country church in Lockhart, Texas. Yeah. And as a kid, I would see one of the saxophone players, Sean Bird, play. And I said, Mama, I want to play the saxophone like Sean. She got me a pawn shop saxophone.
2: Yeah.
1: Got me lessons in town. And then one day she said, you got to play at church now. And I said, Mama, y'all just play by ear. I'm just playing notes.
2: Yeah.
1: She said, if you don't bring your saxophone in here right now and play, I will spank you in the middle of the church.
2: Yeah.
1: So I did. And I was in the band forever.
2: Yeah.
1: I used to love to play Richard Smallwood's Total Praise.
2: Because
1: It's like half classical, half gospel.
2: That's right.
1: So beautiful.
2: Dope.
1: So beautiful.

0: Yo, you know what you're gonna do for me?
1: What?
0: You have my number.
1: I do.
0: Okay. This is, I need this from you. I need a playlist from you, because the way that you're speaking of church, we speak similar languages.
1: Yeah.
0: So I'm like halfway into the gospel album.
1: Mm.
0: And I think I need your playlist for some inspiration coming from your side. I like the way you just explained that. That was pretty cool.
1: I'm going to send you this.
0: You got me?
1: I got you.
0: Send me a playlist, baby.
1: There is this album we used to play growing up. It is some country, southern church music. Mm-hmm. It's this minister called Ronald E. Brown.
0: Uh-huh.
1: And the album is called Having Good Old Fashioned Church.
0: Mm-hmm.
1: And there's one song that is just titled Let's Go Down by the River. And that's all the lyrics. And they just sing it for like 10 minutes.
0: Yeah, of course.

0: Yeah.
1: Okay.
0: That's like that song, Spirit, Spirit, yeah. Spirit.
2: Just loop it. Loop it.
1: Just a loop. Yes. You know what I'm saying? Oh, I love it. I love it.
0: Yeah, man.
1: What has been the hardest song for you to write?
0: Probably I had performed it on Dave Chappelle, If I Was President.
1: Yeah?
0: You
1: want to give us a little?
0: Yeah, that probably... One night I was on the Chappelle show.
1: I missed that
0: Chappelle
1: show.
0: After, you know, smoking on a little hydro, these lyrics came to me on the spot. You know, I was like,

0: Why was that song hard to write?
1: Because you remember I ran for president of Haiti in 2012, right?
0: Yo, I forgot about that.
1: Yeah, so the thing is,
0: oh my God,
1: it's hard to write because I wrote it before I ran for president.
0: Okay.
1: So sometimes music come from this place, mm-hmm. right? People don't know.
0: Mm-hmm.
1: It's from a space of invisibility, spirituality.
0: Yeah.
1: Sometimes words come and you pen in it and you're like, what the hell am I writing? Like, mm-hmm. nah, I'm not going to sing this because literally, you know, who's going to be like, if I was president, I get elected on Friday, assassinated on, you know what I'm saying? And the deep thing about music, which you know, is there's a level, my mama always said, be careful what you say. Right, because it can come true.
0: Yeah.
1: And then so I've watched, like, through music all my life, since I was a kid, like, a certain person would say something on a record, and next thing you know, it happened. So
0: it
1: was very hard because, like, writing from a space of vulnerability, and it's almost like, would you sacrifice yourself for your nation, right? Because when we look at it, like, when you look at the song, if I was president, I get elected on Friday. I'm looking back. I'm seeing Malcolm. I'm seeing Martin.
0: Yeah.
1: I'm seeing like JFK,
0: mm-hmm.
1: right? Emmett Till. Like I'm seeing all of this.
0: Yeah.
1: And I'm just like, you know what I mean? So there's people that's going to be in the front for the sacrifice. That's why it was hard.
0: Yeah.
1: Yeah.
0: What kind of president would you have been?
1: Well, the thing is my country in Haiti, which is within the Americas,
0: mm-hmm.
1: As we move forward, I felt like the most important thing, why did I feel I could be president? Because 80% of my population is living on less than a dollar a day, right?
0: Mm-hmm.
1: But we have some of the most amazing soil. I felt like we have the soil, we have the human capital.
0: Mm.
1: Haiti was known for exporting like coffee and sugar to a big percentage of the world, right?
0: Mm-hmm.
1: We lost a lot of that. And they say when something's, if it ain't, like, there's ways to fix things, right? So I looked at my country after 250,000 people was under the rubble. I felt like I could rebuild the country through carbon credit. Think of, like, an environmental fund, you know what I'm saying to you? But I was clashing with corporate interests at the time, right? Because it was like, are you out your mind? There's going to be billions of dollars coming in here for infrastructure. Get out of here with that philosophy. I would have been a progressive president in the sense of half of the country right now are youth. And I feel like the new form of higher education is through technology. And I feel like a lot of places around the world are starting to quantum leap towards that. I feel like Haiti can be part of that. Not losing hope at all. Looks like we have an election coming up in December. And
0: are you involved?
1: I'm always going to use my vote, right? Because I think the vote is important. I'm very vocal when it comes to, we just need great government. We need to fight corruption.
0: Yeah.
1: And then as we move towards the future, I want to see like a bipartisan front in Washington for Haiti. It has to be both sides working.
0: You know, there's so much awful history between Haiti and the U.S. and Western powers in Haiti. And, you know, I think there's this idea that countries like America are always giving philanthropically to Haiti. But I'm not sure it is that. I think a lot of these Western powers have stripped Haiti for parts. And it's been really hard for the country to stand on its own. What do you think is the fix? There's such a complicated history to Haiti and a beautiful one as well. This was, you know, the first successful slave revolt on this side of the world.
1: Yeah.
0: And yet, in many ways, Haiti seems stuck.
1: No, definitely. But my optimism comes when I look in the course of history.
0: Yeah.
1: And, you know, we could even look at our own history within these United States of America. I remember one of like my old head uncles.
0: Yeah.
1: And he was like, Obama ain't never going to be the president. Like, he was like, Obama will never be the president.
0: Yeah.
1: And he's saying this just based on the reality of what he's seen. It just looks impossible. Yeah. Mm-hmm. And I think like that's the lens that people are looking at Haiti in. And what I'm telling you is there's so many amazing stories going on as we talk. One of the stories is in a place called Jacmel in Haiti. We have a group of kids that studied AI, that built their own AI solutions, that went and competed in Greece and came in like number two on the world stage.
0: Oh, wow.
1: When you think of Haiti, you just think of Haiti as a whole, but the problem isn't Port-au-Prince. Outside of Port-au-Prince, you have the most amazing white beach sands, right? Mm-hmm. In the north, it's very beautiful.
0: Mm-hmm.
1: Always remember this, though. I learned this at a very young age. When people be like, yo, man, don't go to this place, man. They're going to kill you. They're going to shoot you.
0: That's where you want to go.
1: Yeah, just take a plane and go to the north and just go to the white beach for a minute and really see. So I think, like, as we move forward, though, what we need to do is focus on the children of Haiti.
0: Okay.
1: And the kids, out of their mouth, they're like, we don't need charity. We want to be your partners. So these kids are very advanced when it comes to tools, mm-hmm. when it comes to even like the way they build in AI solutions, mm-hmm. when it comes to art, when it comes to culture. So these are the things that keep me optimistic about Haiti.
2: All right, time now for a break. When we come back, Wyclef Jean shares the story behind his biggest hit. Let's just say that song definitely had a whole generation shaking their hips. Stay with us.
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2: Hey, y'all. Welcome back to the Sam Sanders Show. I'm talking today with musician Wyclef Jean. Wyclef joined me in studio with a guitar to reflect on some of the most meaningful songs of his career. Y'all, let me tell you, we're having so much fun this episode. Let's get back into it. When I think about a hit and how to make a hit, I'm like, oh, Wyclef knows how to do it. For himself and for others, it's a thing you've been doing for a very, very long time now. Just the songs that you've written for other people, some of those songs have spent a total of 12 weeks at number one on the big Billboard chart. I'm wondering, in your mind, the Wyclef answer to this, in order for a hit to be a hit, a real hit song, the song has to have blank.
1: Well, okay, in order for the hit to be a hit song, it cannot be a hit.
2: Explain.
1: Okay. So, because like hits come and go, right? You know, you remember like that phrase, you'd be like, oh, what is what they used to call them? One hit wonders.
0: One hit wonders.
1: Right?
0: Yeah.
1: Hits
0: yeah.
1: come and they go. So, don't even think about writing hits, right?
0: Mm-hmm.
1: Just write a cultural phenomenon.
2: What does that mean?
1: That means that write a movement, right? Because a movement is bigger than a song.
0: Okay.
1: Because when you write the when you approach it from the level of, I'm about to move people, right? And I'm gonna move them whether if they listen to this song or not, mm-hmm. then the ideology of the writing just becomes different, mm-hmm. right? Because now Hips Don't Lie becomes bigger than just Hips Don't Lie, right? It becomes like a union of the world, right?
2: Where were you and trying to move people with that song?
1: Everybody. Every time I write, like Guantanamera with Celia Cruz, yeah. I try to move people. And so the biggest songs that I've written has been a movement of unification. Like what I do is...
2: So you're moving everyone towards togetherness.
1: Straight towards togetherness. Like I defy the law that you got to be Indian, you got to be African, you got to be Latin, you know, you got to be European, mm-hmm. you got to be American. Mm-hmm. I put all of y'all together and y'all like, hips yeah. don't lie. And then everybody's belly
2: everybody
1: dancing.
2: Got hips.
1: What are you doing belly dancing? Like you from Indiana. You know what I'm saying to you? But look, it done caught you, right? We're moving them towards togetherness like the Beatles did, you know?
2: Yeah.
1: Come together, you know yeah. what I'm saying? Because at the end of the day, just together we stronger, you know what I mean? So that's always been my philosophy. At the end of the day, I feel like division is something they use to conquer. And then so what I do versus like preaching it, mm-hmm. I just show humans how amazing y'all are when y'all together. Mm-hmm. And through music, we're constantly able to do that. You know what I mean?
2: Yeah.
1: I mean, take it. I'll give you an example. Like, so on Clef Notes, I got a record called Mr. October.
2: Yes.
1: With G Herbo. Mm-hmm. Remember, G Herbo is a drill rapper.
2: Okay.
1: From Chicago.
2: Yeah, yeah.
1: But completely reformed, right? Mm-hmm. And he's, you know, changing his life. And the kids are watching this happen real time.
2: Yeah.
1: So it's a conversation with now an uncle and a nephew, right? Mm-hmm. What does the neighborhood look like? Mm-hmm. I'm not shying from the tribes, the gangs, the sets, because mm-hmm. I'm part of it all.
2: Yeah.
1: But what happens is if y'all all could just unify versus killing each other, mm-hmm. right? Then y'all gonna set that better future for y'all kids, right? Because mm-hmm. at the end of the day, if you pass, you need to leave that legacy. So we do it from the level of like, whether if we're talking about all the way from the core of the streets mm-hmm. to the level of policy mm-hmm. and how we feel people should be living on a level of humanity.
2: Yeah. So then, I mean, now it's like, would you call your music Black music, or is it just music? Well, would you make into any kind of box?
1: No, I wouldn't put, you have to understand, I can't put it in any kind of box, because if you ever close your, because you got to understand, I can't put it into box, but I could tell you what it is when I write it. Mm-hmm. It feels like spiritual. Mm-hmm. It feels like struggle.
2: Yeah.
1: Empathy. New beginnings,
2: yeah.
1: That kind of energy. I could more describe it than put it into a color.
2: I love that. Hips Don't Lie. Where'd that come from?
1: Hips Don't Lie came, again, my mentor, Clive Davis, who just, he got me so much work, man. Wow.

0: City High.
1: City High.
0: Yeah. So,
1: oh, yeah.
0: So now, if everybody go listen to a record called Dance Like This, mm-hmm. that's 2 years before Shakira. That's really? The original record. So go listen to Havana Night, and you're going to hear bam, bam, bam, bam.
2: On the soundtrack to Go Dancing really to Havana Night. I never really
0: knew that like this. Yeah, wow. She make it. So then 2 years later, I uh-huh. get a call from Sony, uh-huh. and they're like, yo, we need something for Shakira. And I was like, man, look, I got this thing. It was sitting on the soundtrack. Mm-hmm. All we got to do is remix this, and it's over. Really? So then, you know, called up Shakira. They called up Shakira. Shakira was like, yo, I had a dream about Wyclef. Huh. You know, I was excited, but it was that kind of dream. But, you know, we got up in Miami.
2: Yeah.
0: And it was just literally, man, when the Colombian meet the Haitian, like, you know, the energy was just
2: what
0: amazing.
2: What was that session like?
0: The session was amazing. I still don't know how I did the beat, because being in the studio with Shakira, when she's dancing, I don't know how anyone can do anything but watch.
2: She dances in the studio?
0: Yeah. And wow. You know what I'm saying? I was trying my best. You know, I was trying to concentrate, man. But the belly dancing, man, you know what I mean? Yeah,
2: she's got
0: but, she came over and she was like, the record is not a hit if my hips don't move.
2: Wow.
0: You know what I did. I was like, oh, girl, your hips going to move now.
2: Yeah.
0: Now your hips going to move. So we did it. And afterwards, we went to, I think it was Burger King. I think it was, Burger King or McDonald's. Yeah.
2: Okay.
0: And we was hungry.
2: Yeah.
0: And we went and we ordered fries, burger. Mm-hmm. And this was in the middle of Miami. Mm-hmm. Wyclef and Shakira sitting outside of the Burger King, like mm-hmm. two little kids, eating a burger and eating the fries. Mm-hmm. People are passing by and they go, that looks like Wyclef and Shakira. Because in their head, man, ain't no way Wyclef and Shakira going to be
2: outside
0: in front of this fast food restaurant, literally with no shoes on, just chopping these fries and the ketchup. You know what I mean?
2: And they didn't know that the two of y'all had just written and recorded one of the biggest songs of our time.
0: Yeah, it was just amazing. But, you know, again, like just forever that child in you. Like, it's important, you know what I'm saying? So you eat healthy, but, you know. Like once in a while, I was like, man, let's get some fries, man.
2: You just wrote that hit, get some fries. Was the line, Hips Don't Lie, you or Shakira?
0: Well, the Hips Don't Lie line is a Shakira line.
2: Okay.
0: Because she's the one that said, yo, my hips don't lie. You know what I'm saying? She was like, yo.
2: She just came to you and was like, my hips don't lie.
0: And then factual, the song was called Dance Like This. The yes. original version.
2: Yeah.
0: Now, Shakira came and named it like Hips Don't Lie. Now, listen. I couldn't call it Hips Don't Lie because I couldn't get away with it. Like, y'all be like, nah, Clef Hips be lying. Now listen, Shakira Hips clearly.
2: Don't lie.
0: Don't lie, baby.
2: I love that.

0: That speaks to your collaborative spirit. It really does.
1: Yeah, man, of course.
0: Oh, my goodness. And speaking of your career and collaboration, is there a collaboration that you passed on that you regret, or one that you still really want to happen that hasn't happened yet? What's left on Wyclef's dream collaboration list?
1: Yeah, well, I feel like I'm just getting started. Yeah. You know, like, I got the Quincy Jones blueprint.
0: Yeah.
1: You know what I'm saying? So I'm looking for Thriller right now. Like, okay. You know what I'm saying to you?
0: Okay.
1: I embrace the entire new generation. I think they're amazing. Also, I want to get more into, like, music for film. I think, like, you know what I'm saying? Shout out to Jan Zimmer. But, you know, I think I could do the same thing. You feel what I'm saying to you? Like, I want to, like, score some big movies, like some new X-Men, hit Wyclef up, you know what I'm saying? So I could give you that Americano vibe, you know what I'm saying to you? That kind of energy. But I'm looking forward to not only putting out these 7 albums, starting with Clef Notes, but next year touring. Okay. And it's going to be kind of cool because I get to tour country festivals. I get to tour jazz festivals, hip-hop festivals. So it's going to be kind of cool. So next year is going to be... Catch me somewhere. Catch me at some festival. Yes. You know what I mean?

0: jazz, you know, country, anything. Even at the house festivals, like the big EDMs, because the last album, Le Mardi Gras, is going to have that festival energy.
1: I love it. I got to tell you, this has just been such a treat. I am, you know, I'm a fan, but also getting to hear you talk about all of the heart and the feeling that goes into what you make, it's truly inspiring.
0: Nah, thank you, brother.
1: I appreciate you for doing what you do and for being so generous, not just in how you create, but in how you talk about what you create.
0: Forever a student. That's what I learned at Quincy Jones. I look forward to the gospel playlist.
1: Yo,
0: and I ain't gonna let you down, man.
1: Wyclef Jean, best interview guest there is.
0: Let's go, baby.
1: Let's go.
0: Gang.
1: Thanks again to my guest, Wyclef Jean. Check out his new music from his Quantum Leap project. The hip-hop album Clef Notes and the jazz album Q Theory are both out right now. 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All right, till next time, be good to yourselves.
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3: 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And I'm called Deirdre O'Donohue. 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
17: Live from NPR News in Washington, I'm Linda Kenyon. Rescues continue in Nepal 10 days after devastating floods hit the country. A woman was pulled from her destroyed home. Separately, a joint rescue team of Nepalese military personnel and South Korean disaster experts rescued a man from a hydropower tunnel. At least 1,300 people were killed in the flood that struck on August 26th. An estimated 5,000 people remain missing. The murder case against Massachusetts woman Lindsay Clancy has ended in a mistrial. Prosecutors have yet to decide whether to try her again. Priyanka Dayal and McCluskey from member station WBUR has the details.
18: After 6 days, the jury remained deadlocked. Clancy's defense attorney, Kevin Reddington, argued she was not responsible for killing her children because she was suffering from postpartum psychosis. Reddington said one juror stood in the way of a not guilty verdict.
19: This is one individual. It was 11-1 for an acquittal, and one individual who recognized that there was reasonable doubt and refused to apply the law.
18: District Attorney Tim Cruz said he was thinking of the victims.
4: This was and has always been about getting justice for those three little babies.
18: Both sides returned to court at the end of the month. For NPR News, I'm Priyanka Dayal McCluskey in Boston.
17: The case has brought issues of maternal mental health to the forefront. California's Attorney General is investigating OpenAI over how its systems hacked into another artificial intelligence company. As NPR's Bobby Allen reports, more than a dozen other states are also probing the incident.
20: California Attorney General Rob Bonta's office says state investigators are examining the hack of startup Hugging Face, which was breached by rogue OpenAI bots. Bonta tells NPR in a statement that California authorities are weighing the AI industry's compliance with consumer protection, data security, and criminal laws. Montana, Alabama, and several other states have launched similar probes. OpenAI's agents went haywire and autonomously hacked into Hugging Face's system during a cybersecurity test. The episode has sparked calls from state and federal lawmakers for greater oversight of the rapidly advancing frontier of AI development. Separately, OpenAI has announced its most powerful system yet, known as Astra. The company says it has beefed up guardrails. Bobby Allen, NPR News.
17: The hacking incident of Hugging Face occurred in July this year and was described by OpenAI as an isolated incident. Russian President Vladimir Putin has been meeting today with U.S. envoys Steve Witkoff and Jared Kushner at the Kremlin. The talks are aimed at ending Russia's war against Ukraine. The Kremlin had ordered a 3-day halt on strikes against Kyiv while the Americans are in the region. You're listening to NPR.
21: 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I'm Ann Litt. Hope your Saturday is off to a great start. I'll be here with you getting weekend music started on 89.9 KCRW. Wanted to open the show with a whole bunch of new music. In fact, this is a track that premiered on Morning Becomes Eclectic a little bit earlier this week. It is from Rio Costa.

0: Well, you're listening to 89.9 KCRW and five songs in this first set, all brand new. These are literally hot off the presses tracks that I've been listening to this past week. We heard Ed Motto, You Could Ser Feliz, which means I want to be happy. Mike D's new album is called Thank You and Make It Stop, a new track from Mike D. And we also heard Look Out For Me. It's the Fortet version. This is Turnstile doing a bunch of versions of their album Never Enough, which is one of my favorites last year. So all kinds of folks are taking a crack at these Turnstile songs, including Elton John. He's on here. But this one is Look Out For Me featuring Fortet. It's the Fortet version. And here, Jacques Green is remixing Arlo Parks, the song Heaven. Arlo Parks at the Bellwether in Los Angeles on Friday, September the 18th, and started off with an artist we premiered this past week with a new song called Slowly. It's Rio Costa, and they're actually joining Jungle on tour this year, performing at Crypto.com Arena. That's happening on October the 10th. Lots of bands on tour this fall. My name's Ann Litz, and you are here with us on 89.9 KCRW. So next up, something that's not quite brand spanking new, but something that I stumbled across this week and wanted to share. Stay with us.
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0: That is a really fun new song from Kate Bollinger. It's called Shop Girl. It's from an EP of the same title, and it's coming out. And actually, Kate says that it is a collection of songs from an imagined musical. I kind of want to see that imagined musical, Shop Girl. Very cool. Kate Bollinger, 89.9 KCRW, the Womack Sisters in the set as well with one of my favorite songs of the year, I think, so far. It's called If I Let You. We also heard Phoebe Bridgers, another album of which I am obsessed. Lost Weekend is the album, and that song is The Governor's Waltz. And she has shows at the Intuit Dome in Inglewood, October 30th, 31st, and November the 1st. So 3 nights at the Dome for Phoebe Bridgers. Our favorite Canadian, Andy Schaaf, and thank you so much for being here with us this afternoon on KCRW. Okay, so we have a challenge for you. The LA Marathon is coming next spring. It's a long ways off. We have registration open. 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

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We're going to head through some news headlines from NPR. So excited about what I'm going to play for you on the other side of news headlines. Stay with us.

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2: Live from NPR News in Washington, I'm Linda Kenyon. The U.S. says it has struck three Iranian oil tankers after Iran threatened U.S. Navy ships. This is the latest exchange of firepower between Iran and the U.S. after the most intense week of strikes in months. NPR's Carrie Khan reports.
3: According to Central Command, U.S. forces hit three Iranian crude oil carriers, one near Iran's vital production facility, Karg Island. The U.S. says Iran had launched missiles toward two U.S. Navy warships patrolling the Strait of Hormuz. CENTCOM said in a statement that a U.S. aircraft carrier and a guided missile destroyer evaded unprovoked Iranian missile attacks. CENTCOM says it then destroyed the oil carriers. One was in waters off Amman. Iran had no immediate comment. Earlier Saturday, an Iranian state news agency said one of its tankers had been hit by U.S. forces. Iran and the United States continue to battle for control over the strait, which is a critical transportation passageway for much of the world's oil and energy supplies. Carrie Khan, NPR News.
2: The CDC says this summer's record-breaking cyclosporiasis season is over, but the number of confirmed cases of the intestinal illness is still climbing. NPR's Yuki Noguchi reports.
4: The cyclospora parasite thrives in warm weather. In the U.S., its season typically runs from May 1st through August. Fueled by a hot summer and a giant outbreak traced to Taylor Farms iceberg lettuce in Mexico, as well as many separate smaller outbreaks, the official case count of the illness has reached more than 18,000 for the year. Because of delays confirming and reporting cases to the CDC, thousands more suspected cases could push the total number higher for another 6 weeks. Already, the 2026 case count has shattered the previous record by nearly tenfold. Yuki Noguchi, NPR News.
2: Wall Street ended an uneven week of economic news with a split finish yesterday. The tech-heavy Nasdaq gained 0.4% for the week, while the Dow slipped about 0.25%. NPR's Stephen Bassaha has details.
5: A hotter-than-expected jobs report Friday showed the U.S. added 162,000 jobs in August. Stock indexes dropped on the news, erasing many of their gains from earlier in the week. That's because a stronger jobs report suggests the Federal Reserve has more room to raise interest rates this month. Treasury yields also continued to rise. Yields for the 10-year Treasury note were at 4.78% Friday. Higher yields increase the cost of borrowing, including for a home. Freddie Mac says the average 30-year fixed-rate mortgage has pushed past 6.7%, the highest it's been in more than a year. Stephen Bassaha, NPR News.
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6: 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Very excited to play you this one. 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

The phenomenon moon in the water is likened to human experience. The water is the subject and the moon the object. When there is no water, there is no moon in the water. And likewise, there is no moon. When the moon rises, the water does not wait to receive its image. And when even the tiniest drop of water is poured out, the moon

0: 89.9 KCRW. Wow, that is a barn burner. That is from Making Movies. It's actually a Kevin Morby song from 2022. It's called This Is a Photograph. And Kevin Morby actually gives an assist, is featured on this track from Making Movies. Also heard music from Angus and Julia Stone, who have a series of quite intimate U.S. headline dates. The forthcoming album is called Karaoke Bar, and they are not performing at a karaoke bar, but at the Masonic Lodge at Hollywood Forever, and that is September 14th through 16th, so three nights at Hollywood Forever. Opened up the show today, or excuse me, the hour today, with music from Dahi. He collaborates with so many different people, Vince Staples, Moses Sumney, Mez. This track, he collaborates with Kendrick Lamar and Amber Mark. The album is called Black Boy Alternative, and it came out a little over a week ago. How to Pray is the song that I just am obsessed with. It opened up the hour here on 89.9 KCRW. My name is Ann Litt. 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You don't have to do the whole thing. You can do half. You can do a 5K. Any distance is all yours. So join us, kcrw.com/marathon. And join us for the rest of the afternoon. Coming up, I have tickets to an incredible show. Actually, I'll surprise you. I'll play music from these artists next and give you a chance to pick up tickets. Stay with us.
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Well, that is CMAT 89.9 KCRW, Running Planning, and just ahead of it was a beautiful song from Brandi Carlile's latest album, title track, Returning to Myself. And right now, I promise good tickets. These are amazing. Brandi Carlile and CMAT are on tour together, and I have 5 pairs of tickets for you to go to the Santa Barbara Bowl. The show is Sunday, September the 20th. All you need to do is go to the KCRW app. You'll want to download it if you don't have it, or update it if you need to. It is free, but if you have it, go to the bottom of the page and there's a tab that says win. Hit that tab, enter by putting in your email address. It's really easy, and then hopefully you will win one of 5 pairs of tickets to see Brandi Carlile, CMAT at the Santa Barbara Bowl. The show is Sunday, September the 20th. Good luck with those tickets. Gosh, I want to go to that show. Anyway, enjoy. I'm Ann Litt. 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

0: Jack Johnson and Hermanos Gutierrez teaming up for this piece. It's called Hold On to the Light, and ahead of that, gosh, Alabama Shakes. This may be my all-time favorite Alabama Shakes song. In fact, Brittany Howard says it is hers from the new album. I Feel Hope Coming. I Feel Hope Coming. And 11 years since the last Alabama Shakes record. They stopped by KCRW and had a sit down with Novena. I've been seeing all those clips popping up on Instagram, so check us out on our Instagram page for sure. Also in the set, we heard a couple of songs from Brandi Carlile and C-Matt. They are performing together at the Santa Barbara Bowl on Sunday, September 20th. And I put a link in the playlist so you could, basically go to the playlist, kcrw.com/playlist, to pick up all of the information about how you can register to win one of five pairs of tickets. So good luck with those. It's so great being here with you on this beautiful Saturday afternoon here in Los Angeles. I hope it is beautiful in your heart, wherever you are. And speaking of your heart, I hope you checked out this past week's Music Insider. Both Chris DeRitas and I talked a lot about the woman with the biggest heart, Dolly Parton. I'm Ann Litt. 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

That voice, Jacob Lusk. Moby actually discovered Jacob Lusk's voice right here on KCRW. There's a band called Gabriels. We've played a ton. In fact, I'm going to play some Gabriels as we head into news headlines from NPR. But that voice, my gosh. So that's Natural Blues recorded live at KCRW. Jacob Lusk on vocals. Moby, of course, running the show, playing the instruments, and musical director. And the two of them have been on tour together. Well, I'm Ann Litt, and this is KCRW Santa Monica, Los Angeles, KDRW Santa Barbara, KCRI Indio Palm Springs, KCRU Oxnard Ventura, and KCRY Mojave. 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Also, we started off this short set with music from Cornelius. Twisting and Glistening is the name of the piece, and I am proud to announce that Cornelius is KCRW's resident DJ for the month of September. So you will be hearing sets from him every single week. KCRW.com/resident DJ. Cornelius is the man, and really great to hear music from him. Stay with us. I'm going to play Gabriels next, and we'll get into some news headlines from NPR and then another hour of music together. Stay with us.

0: 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KCRW DJ Francesca Harding here. I hope you're enjoying these final days of summer, whether you're traveling, hitting up summer nights, or just enjoying some much-needed time off. I, for one, am prepping for Morning Becomes Eclectic. I'll be your host on Labor Day with Francesca's Songs of the Summer, a selection of everything that struck a chord this and summer's past. 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
1: Live from NPR News in Washington, I'm Dan Ronan. Russian President Vladimir Putin held a meeting today at the Kremlin with U.S. negotiators Steve Witkoff and President Trump's son-in-law Jared Kushner. This in an effort to revive the stalled Russian-Ukraine negotiations to end the war. NPR's Charles Maines in Moscow reports U.S. officials are concerned the four-and-a-half-year-long war could escalate.
2: Their re-engagement on Ukraine now comes as some things are changing with Russia's war. Keep in mind CIA Director John Ratcliffe was recently in Moscow for a brief visit with his Russian counterparts in the intelligence community. Presumably, Ukraine was part of those discussions. So it could be there's a new diplomatic window here, but the prevailing view is that the U.S. is concerned this conflict is about to escalate even further than it already has.
1: Both Russia and Ukraine agreed to temporarily halt the fighting while the talks are taking place. Witkoff and Kushner are scheduled to visit Ukraine's capital, Kyiv, Sunday. Some people who were scheduled to appear at immigration courts in Maryland and Virginia have instead been rescheduled to other buildings. One is in Washington, D.C. The other is in Falls Church, Virginia. NPR's Jimena Busta reports exclusively neither is listed as an immigration court.
3: Neither of these buildings currently has an immigration court that is set up for in-person hearings. The D.C. location has no listed affiliation with the Justice Department, which oversees immigration courts. Immigrants were notified about the change in location within days of newly scheduled appointments, or did not receive notifications at all in at least two cases identified by NPR. Attorneys warn this latest step of scheduling hearings at previously unfamiliar locations can add to the confusion and lack of transparency in an already complicated immigration court system. The Justice Department did not respond to questions about the use of these two buildings. Jimena Bustillo, NPR News, Washington.
1: The Trump administration's plan to begin excavation work to begin a proposed arch in Washington, D.C. is facing a legal challenge. NPR's Rachel Treisman reports a federal judge has stepped in.
4: In a late-night motion, the judge ordered the administration to provide 48 hours notice before doing anything other than information gathering at the traffic circle where it wants to build its 250-foot arch. The three Vietnam veterans and architectural historian who sued over the arch earlier this year had asked for a restraining order after Interior Secretary Doug Burgum announced that excavation work would begin within 2 weeks, even though the structure hasn't gotten final federal approval. The Trump administration then clarified in a legal filing that it was talking about archaeological surveys, not construction. Rachel Treisman, NPR News.
1: U.S. military forces today hit three Iranian oil tankers near Karg Island. This is NPR.
5: 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I'm Ann Litt, here with you, 89.9 KCRW. This past Thursday, Cut Chemist stopped by Morning Becomes Eclectic with Novena for a guest DJ set. Right now, music from him teaming up with the Funk Hunters and Charlie Tuna. It's The Rock on KCRW.

No es un es un No es una bruja, es una curandera.

0: Thanks a lot for listening to 89.9 KCRW, listening to something new. It's a piece called 1087 from No Such Thing, Dayto Manabi and David Rudnick. And ahead of that, out of Bristol in the UK, Stop Living from Get Down Services album came out in the middle of August. It's called Massive Champion. And good friends of KCRW, the Latroit House Ensemble, with a new piece called Pearls. It features the Soweto Gospel Choir. Heard music from Erica Badu teaming up with The Alchemist. That's new, and I love it. Such good stuff on that. Charlie Tuna, Cut Chemist, The Funk Hunters, starting us off with The Rock. I'm Ann Litt, and it is good to be here with you today on 89.9 KCRW. And coming up next, an artist who is about to appear at the Greek Theater and who has a highly anticipated new album coming up. Stay with us.
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0: crying. 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Yeah. That's how I got to Memphis.
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0: Nice to hear new music from Fontaines D.C. out of Ireland. The forthcoming album is Dopamine Chamber. Their fifth album coming out on October the 16th, it looks like. Marianne, the song from Fontaines D.C., followed just a song that kind of makes me cry every time I hear it. It's called That's How I Got to Memphis by Solomon Burke. How did that make you feel? Love Spells were in there, and there are shows at the Constellation Room on October the 14th in Santa Ana, and the 15th at the House of Blues in San Diego, 16th and 17th at the Roxy here in LA. I put all of this information in the playlist, so you can go back and check it out, kcrw.com/playlist. You do not need to be taking notes on what I'm saying right now. The new album from Beck called Ride Lonesome is coming out on September the 18th, and Beck is live at The Greek on September 23rd. See, a lot of dates, a lot of times. KCRW.com/playlist is where you can find out all of it. I'm Ann Litt. It has been so fun being here with you this afternoon, and I have really good news for you. The music does not stop all Saturday. By the way, hope you're having a great Labor Day weekend. Long weekend for all of you who have been laboring so hard. Get out, get in the sunshine, listen to some music, hang with some friends, hop on the grill, hop on the decks, and keep listening to KCRW because all of the DJs here have great sets lined up for you to play all weekend long. And that includes my good brother, Raul Campos. He is here and he is coming up next in just a few minutes on 89.9 KCRW.
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Oh, yes. Her name is Virge, V-I-R-G. She's out of Leesburg, Virginia. And that song is called This World Is Yours, all one word. Find her on Bandcamp, where she's really doing her thing. And Novena told me that in her Instagram bio, and I went and looked at it, is synthesizer music with capes. That kind of says it all. Jungle in the set and wrapping things up with Mama's Gun and that song Joy, which is so full of joy, which is what you give me here on Saturday afternoons. It's so good to be with you. Noon to three Saturdays. I'm Ann Litt, and this is KCRW Santa Monica, Los Angeles, KDRW Santa Barbara, KCRI Indio Palm Springs, KCRU Oxnard Ventura, and KCRY Mojave. 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Keep listening, and keep listening because Raul Campos is here in the house to take you through the rest of your Labor Day weekend. By the way, have a wonderful holiday weekend. Have a safe holiday weekend, right? So I can see you back here next Saturday. Take care.

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2: Live from NPR News in Washington, I'm Dan Ronan. Iran says it's moving into a new strategy of preemptive strikes against U.S. military bases in the Middle East. NPR's Jane Arraf reports.
3: Iranian Army spokesman Brigadier General Mohammad Akramanian said Friday that recent preemptive strikes targeted U.S. forces in Jordan and Syria, along with U.S. bases and Iranian opposition groups in the Kurdistan region of Iraq. The U.S. does not acknowledge American forces in Syria after a pullout in April, but it has long maintained a support base on the Jordanian-Syrian border. The Iranian Foreign Ministry said Friday on social media that its latest strike in Jordan targeted a U.S. base that was preparing to launch attacks on Iran. Jordan did not comment on the reported strikes. Jane Arraf, NPR News, Beirut.
2: German Chancellor Friedrich Merz says the attempted drone attack on Leipzig's airport last month marks a profound rupture in relations with Moscow. As Esme Nicholson reports, the EU is considering stricter sanctions in response.
4: Speaking at an event near the city of Hanover, Friedrich Merz said that attributing the failed attack to Russia was based on clear and legally sound evidence. Merz added that Russia's hybrid warfare will have far-reaching consequences that will only become clear in retrospect. US Ambassador to NATO Matthew Whitaker said Saturday that this deliberate act of hybrid warfare is more concerning than Russian drones straying off course. Whitaker added that the United States stands by fellow NATO members as they deal with these incidents and urged authorities to monitor critical infrastructure. For NPR News, I'm Esme Nicholson in Berlin.
2: President Trump has signed two executive orders. They're designed to help U.S. cattle ranchers. NPR's Franco Ordonez reports the latest actions follow an effort to lower beef prices. However, this has angered ranchers across the country.
5: Surrounded by a group of U.S. cattle ranchers, President Trump signed one executive order that would allow American farmers to bypass processing plants and process their own beef and sell it directly to consumers. He signed another executive order allowing ranchers to target gray wolves that have long plagued the ranchers. Gray wolves currently receive protections under the Endangered Species Act. Trump was under pressure to take some kind of action to help ranchers amid backlash from his supporters, who were angered when he eased tariffs on some 300,000 metric tons of foreign-source ground beef. While the administration painted the tariff relief as temporary, farming groups argued that it would harm U.S. ranchers, many of whom were Trump supporters. Franco Ordonez, NPR News, the White House.
2: AAA says the price of diesel hit a record today, $5.88 a gallon. 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
6: 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Good Saturday afternoon. Raul Campos here, excited to share a few hours of music with you on this Labor Day weekend. Hopefully you are having a lovely Saturday. It is warm out, and summer is not over anytime soon. Lots of new music to get to. New work from Rio Costa, Avalanches, Michelle and Degio Cello teaming up with Leanne LaHavas, Hot and Freddy, Babe Rainbow, Remy Wolf. So much to get to. And to kick it all off, brand new work from Bonobo. This one's called Talk to Me. 89.9 KCRW.

0: That is brand new from Leon Bridges right here on 89.9 KCRW. Happiness Anytime is the new record, and that one Light the Way. Raul Campos with you in the mix for this warm Saturday afternoon, Labor Day weekend. A new one from the Avalanches, Can't Get Over Losing You. It features portraits of Tracy, the crew coming out of Australia, the Avalanches. Wishy in there, also with new music. Nature's Pill is the new record, new album, and we heard Lovesick. And a brand new single from Remy Wolf called Bottle. At the top of the set, Bonobo, also with a forthcoming album, Distance and Static. It's coming out September 11th, so just around the corner. The fall tour has been announced. The dates in Los Angeles are November 11th and 12th at the Wiltern. And the song that we heard to kick it all off, Talk to Me, that features Nicole Miglis. Once again, brand new from Bonobo. Mentioned a bunch of new music to get to. Also, some tickets. KCRW presents Soul Wax at the El Rey Theater. That is going to be Thursday, September 17th. Those tickets coming up sooner than later. As we do continue, up next, work from Rio Costa.
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5: This is the place called KCRW Santa Monica, and this is the show called Snap. And I'm called Deirdre O'Donohue. I'm the one who puts it together.
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Blend to round out the set right here on 89.9 KCRW. Sounding lovely and expecting more from a forthcoming album, hopefully. Thievery Corporation, who will be at YouTube Theater on September 11th, celebrating the 30-year anniversary. Yeah, the 30th anniversary tour. LA's Captain Planet will be dropping an opening DJ set that night. YouTube Theater with Thievery Corporation. We heard the title track to the full length, The Mirror Conspiracy. New music from Black Market Karma, Always Faithful, is a brand new single, as well as Rio Costa, who are going to be joining Jungle on tour this year. The spot in Los Angeles, downtown at Crypto.com Arena, October 10th. The night prior at the Santa Barbara Bowl. Rio Costa. Right now, checking out work from the Lions. Hot Noho. And in the Arts District of North Hollywood, KCRW Summer Nights tonight. KCRW DJ's Peanut Butter Wolf, Luxury, along with Madison McFerrin. That is tonight. All the details at kcrw.com/summernights as we round it all out. So many great ones throughout the summer and the different venues. Hopefully you were able to attend one, two, maybe all of them. Who knows? Well, tonight in the NoHo Arts District, KCRW Summer Nights.

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2: 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I hope you're enjoying these final days of summer, whether you're traveling, hitting up summer nights, or just enjoying some much-needed time off. I, for one, am prepping for Morning Becomes Eclectic. 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

0: Good to hear this one from Slow Dive. Going back to the self-titled full length, and the name of this one, Star Roving. I haven't played this one in some time. Years at least, right? Star Roving from Slow Dive, wrapping up the hour right here on 89.9 KCRW. Couple of new ones, Babe Rainbow, Acid and Honey, the new album, and we heard Special. And a very cool brand new cover of Don't Look Any Further. Michelle and Diego Cello teaming up with Leanne LaHavas for that very cool version. New album forthcoming from Michelle and Diego Cello. Some very cool covers, collaborations. 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
6: Live from NPR News in Washington, I'm Dan Ronan. Russian President Vladimir Putin has met with White House envoys Steve Witkoff and Jared Kushner, this in Moscow today, for talks aimed at finding an end to the war in Ukraine. One outcome so far, a promise by the Russian leader to temporarily suspend attacks on Ukraine's capital city, Kyiv, ahead of a visit by the Americans expected on Sunday. NPR's Charles Maines reports from Moscow.
7: Ahead of the talks, Putin announced a 72-hour pause on attacks on Kyiv, building on a similar gesture by Ukrainian President Volodymyr Zelensky while the Americans traveled to Moscow. It amounts to a temporary reprieve for both capital cities after a summer of escalating drone and missile strikes, often targeting civilian infrastructure. Less clear is what progress there might be towards an actual peace deal. In announcing the diplomatic mission, President Trump suggested Witkoff and Kushner had a new proposal on offer. Yet publicly, Putin has shown little willingness to compromise, and Zelensky little desire for territorial concessions the Kremlin insists are required for a lasting peace. Charles Maines, NPR News, Moscow.
6: The CDC says that this summer's record-breaking cyclosporine outbreak is over, but the number of confirmed cases continues to rise. NPR's Yuki Noguchi reports.
8: The cyclospora parasite thrives in warm weather. In the U.S., its season typically runs from May 1st through August. Fueled by a hot summer and a giant outbreak traced to Taylor Farms iceberg lettuce in Mexico, as well as many separate smaller outbreaks, the official case count of the illness has reached more than 18,000 for the year. Because of delays confirming and reporting cases to the CDC, thousands more suspected cases could push the total number higher for another 6 weeks. Already, the 2026 case count has shattered the previous record by nearly tenfold. Yuki Noguchi, NPR News.
6: Both Democratic and Republican presidential, campaigns are pouring millions of dollars into ads attacking AI data centers ahead of the midterm elections. NPR's Maha Yavid reports.
9: It's rare for political messaging to be aligned across parties. But when it comes to data centers, campaigns for major races have collectively spent more than $45 million airing ads largely opposed to the AI facilities. Data from Ad Impact splits that nearly evenly, $22 million backing Republicans, $21 million for Democrats. Olivia Davis of the Democratic Governors Association says data centers are mentioned in political ads so often because of their connection with increases in cost of living, namely utilities. Republicans have spent more money, but Democrats have aired nearly twice as many ads. Maham Javed, NPR News.
6: It's NPR.
10: 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Raul Campos with you for this Saturday. And going to start off this hour with music from the brand new Jungle Folic. It's called Sunshine, and this has to be my favorite song of the record. Where Are You Now?

with 89.9 KCRW. Raul Campos in the mix in between Teed and Soul Wax. Some tickets coming up. Once again, this is KCRW.

The sounds of Soul Wax right here in 89.9 KCRW. Run Free is from the full length All Systems Are Lying. Also play Teed, When the Lights Go, Nation of Language from Strange Disciples, Spare Me the Decision, and Jungle, my favorite track from the new full length. It's called Sunshine. Where Are You Now? So mention we got some tickets. It's KCRW presents Soul Wax at the El Rey Theater, Thursday, September 17th. Five pairs available on the app. Click on the Win tab, which is at the bottom of the screen. Tickets are non-transferable. Getting into this remix. Courtesy of Soul Wax.

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In between a couple of brand new ones right here in 89.9 KCRW, coming out of New York, that is Ghost Funk Orchestra with a brand new single called Yours, and this is new from Muna. It's called Dancing on the Wall. Raul Campos with you.

Really one of my favorite records from Joe Goddard of the band Hot Chip. It's called Harmonix, solo full length, and that one featured on it called Follow You. Here with 89.9 KCRW, I'm Raul Campos in the mix. And a very cool new version of the Sade track, Pearls, getting redone by Detroit House Ensemble. Soweto Gospel Choir, Nomvula on the vocals. Pearls is the song. Cover of a bootleg version that came out back in the day. That 12-inch single worth the hunt as well. New music from Muna, Dancing on the Wall, who will be a guest on Morning Becomes Eclectic on the 10th, coming up in a few days. Also new work from Ghost Funk Orchestra. Little psychedelic soul coming out of New York. Yours is the song. And going way back to the full-length Hopes and Fears from the band Keen. And we heard Everybody's Changing. 12-inch single in the background by The Deep. It's Dom Dom Jump, the name of this one. And radio goes visual on KCRW's YouTube channel with live performances, deep cuts from our guests, and original video shows. Plus, did you know you can watch Morning Becomes Eclectic on live stream? Yeah, hang with other super fans in the chat. Absolutely. And there's so much more to discover. 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

0: 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And just for this one special day, their ticket prices are the same as the day the Autry Museum opened in 1988. 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
2: Hey, that, hold on, sorry. You know how it goes quiet.

That is a brand new four-tet version of a track by Turnstile. Look out for me right here in 89.9 KCRW. Yeah, a new collection called Versions from Never Enough, Turnstile, and that, the four-tet mix. A new one from BEMZ, B-E-M-Z, and D&D. With the sounds of Bicep rounding out the hour right here on KCRW Santa Monica, Los Angeles, KDRW Santa Barbara, KCRI Indio Palm Springs, KCRU Oxnard Ventura, and KCRY Mojave, NPR for Southern California, Community Service of Santa Monica College, with independent journalism and music discovery, freedom of expression, funded by you. 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
1: 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I'm your DJ from 6 to 8 o'clock with the very best in electronic music, guaranteed to get you moving. 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
2: 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That's the sound of first responders and others in Nepal rescuing a woman who was found alive in the rubble 10 days after the devastating